while not immediately threatening to Zelensky, pose a challenge to the president, whose approval rating rose in recent months as Ukraine's military has turned the tide against Russia. In addition, in his news conference, Fedorov said Zelensky hadn't cooperated or formed a strategic vision, and instead was overly focused on the tactical level, constantly replacing commanders and isolated the most innovative units. Volodymyr Fisenko, a political analyst in Kyiv, said Zelensky sided with Zelensky as a steady hand with a balancing role within the military and defense leadership. He is a key element in the system of checks and balances within the security forces, especially in the army, Fisenko said. The protest next to the presidential administration in Kyiv drew a youthful crowd. Chants to keep Fedorov were interspersed with calls to oust Zelensky and the singing of the Ukrainian anthem. If you look at the effectiveness and what the now former minister has already accomplished, it doesn't seem like the kind of thing that would warrant firing him in 6 months, said Victoria Karachim, 21 years old. A year ago, she was protesting here after Zelensky tried to limit the powers of Ukraine's anti-corruption police. Zelensky eventually reversed course. I really hate injustice, and here it's not just a hint of it. It reeks of it, she said. The youngest protester at the square was a 2-year-old toddler sitting in the grass with a cardboard sign against his back and a yellow balloon saying, "Bring Fedorov back." Many signs drew direct comparisons between Zelensky and Fedorov's approach. Innovation, Soviet approach. I want data-driven decisions. Fedorov, more Russian deaths. Zelensky, more Ukrainian deaths. Some had drones taped to cardboards as a nod to Fedorov's championing of drone warfare. One serviceman came to protest during his brief vacation from the front line. Serving in reconnaissance, he saw the impact of Fedorov's initiatives when Russian units on the front line became increasingly isolated from their logistics. Even though things haven't gotten any easier for us physically, morally, we can see that we're getting closer to victory, the 25-year-old said. Major General Mykhailo Drapeti, a popular figure in the military and a commander of Ukraine's joint forces, praised Fedorov and his team on a post in social media. There was a willingness to listen to commanders, make decisions more quickly, and support the changes emerging within the units, he wrote. Today, the minister said that many of these decisions had to be implemented in spite of the system rather than because of it. I know that is true, and I believe it shouldn't be that way. The issue for Fedorov is to decide whether to continue working with Zelensky or to become an opposition figure, a tricky role in wartime. Zelensky dispatched another potential rival, former top military officer Valery Zelenik, to the UK as ambassador, where he writes mildly critical articles for the British newspaper and makes public appearances. The more immediate issues for Zelensky is finding a replacement for Fedorov. The government reshuffle was sparked by the resignation of Ukraine's prime minister earlier this week, and on Thursday, Parliament voted to appoint a new cabinet of ministers, except for foreign affairs and defense ministers. Zelensky said the acting head of the Ukraine State Security Service, Yevhen Kamara, will serve as the acting Minister of Defense, adding that some legal procedures were needed before Parliament can vote on his candidacy. Another article on the front page of the Wall Street Journal, the inside story of IBM's shocking profit warning. IBM's board was staring down difficult news. The second quarter had been a bust.
Directors have long known that an artificial intelligence revolution would upend the technology's icon business, but the pain came sooner than expected, leaving the company with a tough choice, according to people familiar with the decisions. Board members debated whether to issue a rare warning that bad news was coming or wait for the numbers to hit a tape a week later when executives could discuss them with investors, the people said. After asking tough questions of CEO Arvind Krishna, the board agreed to take its medicine and disclose the disappointing results in the hopes of winning credibility for transparency. "This quarter we faltered," Krishna wrote in an investor letter that IBM published hours before the market opened on Tuesday. The stock plunged 25%, the worst day in the century-old company's history. IBM, a company that sends humans to the moon, worked on America's social security system, built a supercomputer that beat contestants at Jeopardy, is reckoning with the punishing realities of the AI boom. It is not the first big corporation to confront the costs and disruptions of the fast-evolving technology and have to explain itself to anxious investors. Even as IBM helps its customers adapt to the AI age, it was caught flat-footed by it. The news has sparked discussions on Wall Street about whether IBM should be broken apart or an activist investor would come hunting for the big blue. It isn't clear how much guidance the company will be able to give investors when it reports full quarterly results next week, one of the people said. Krishna needs to get this straightened out quickly because the last thing any 63-year-old CEO can afford is being stigmatized as a spotty executor that is responsible for historic sell-offs, said Don Bilson, head of the event-driven research at Gordon Haskett, in note to clients this week. IBM declined to comment. Krishna promised to go into deeper detail when he hosts a conference call next Wednesday. "We have conviction in the strength of our portfolio and the strategic transformation of our business," the IBM boss wrote in his letter. Fears that AI tools from companies such as Anthropic and OpenAI would replace software has rattled the shares of Salesforce, Workday, and Snowflake over the last year. IBM presents a different problem. Its warnings this week show that investments in AI infrastructure, such as memory and new cybersecurity concerns, are displacing spending on hardware, too. Squeezed between server orders and AI buildouts, some of IBM's customers now treat the tech giant as discretionary spending, said Daniel Morgan, a portfolio manager and analyst at Synovus Trust. "I think you might see, hey, we'll hold off on this for a couple of quarters. We don't need to upgrade to the new mainframe right now." That's kind of hurting them. Unlike other AI infrastructure providers and cloud companies, such as NVIDIA, Google, and Oracle, that rent computing capacity, sell chips, and offer networking hardware, IBM sells hardware and software systems that corporate customers install at their own sites. Its customer base includes leading financial services firms and retailers. The company's top leaders have discussed whether it has become too reliant on large accounts that come with inconsistent deals and upgrade cycles that they can push off in lean times, people familiar with the matter said. They have talked about the need to diversify and court a wider range of customers, such as mid-sized companies. But it would take time to see if such an approach paid off, one of the people said. Board members will be watching to see if Krishna's team comes together, because this will be a test of his leadership. Some also are concerned that the company might swing to a more conservative stance that could hamper growth. The board is expected to meet again in late July. One IBM alum, who now runs his own AI company,
praised Krishna for his candor and said the market reaction was overblown. The punishment does not fit the crime, Debajan Saha, CEO of Data Robot, wrote on LinkedIn. This sell-off wasn't about a quarter. It was the market repricing a question. Can a 115-year-old enterprise company lead the agentic era or merely survive it? IBM has reinvented itself many times, transitioning from tabulators and time clocks in its earliest days to personal computers, mainframes, supercomputers, and later AI and hybrid cloud computing. Saha noted that the company has survived antitrust battles, the PC wars, and the rise of the Internet. Every obituary was premature, he said. This one will be too. Krishna, who joined IBM in 1990 as a software engineer, was appointed in 2020 to succeed CEO Ginni Rometty. The selection of an executive who had been senior vice president for cloud and cognitive software signaled where the company was headed. IBM bought open source software company Red Hat for $35 billion, a deal Krishna helped integrate, and would become a major growth driver. Software accounted for about $30 billion of IBM's $67 billion in revenue last year. IBM further sharpened its focus on cloud computing market with investments in hybrid cloud computing software and quantum computing. It spun off IT outsource business Crindle to further simplify the business and bought cloud software company HashiCorp. Krishna told people last year that he expected AI would replace about half of the work in many workflows, increasing productivity and job reallocations. IBM has trimmed thousands of roles from its 260,000-person workforce and has hosted reskilling programming for its own staffers. While Wall Street was initially skeptical of Krishna, his strategy started to bear fruit. As recently as last year, the company's army of consultants had built up billions of dollars of booking, helping customers navigate how generative AI would change their business, and its software businesses were growing. In April, IBM struck a first-of-its-kind settlement with the federal government, paying more than $17 million related to diversity practices. The next month, its stocks popped when the Trump administration awarded the company $1 billion in grants to boost quantum computing. IBM said it would invest $1 billion of its own cash alongside the award to set up a specialized quantum chip manufacturing facility. The stock's drop this week has pushed its market capitalization below $200 billion, leaving it dwarfed by companies such as Broadcom and AMD that were once seen as small suppliers to giants like IBM. IBM and its advisors are aware that this week's bad news could make it vulnerable to an activist investor showing up in its shares or pushing it to examine potentially splitting the company up, according to people familiar with the matter. The quarterly warnings were especially unusual coming from IBM, an American blue chip that held a reputation among investors for results that are steady, if unspectacular. For decades, IBM chief executives didn't even participate on earnings conference calls, leaving such matters to the company's financial executives. Board members are aware that the near term is likely to be messy and that an impatient Wall Street is unlikely to tolerate two or three more quarters of underperformance, according to people familiar with the board discussions. Gary Kahn, who's been IBM's vice chairman since 2021, suggested Wednesday on CNBC that the change in company spending on technology profits and services might be temporary. While IT budgets set months ago have been disrupted by high spending on computing,
Companies are now starting to question the return on investment. Some, Cohn said, are asking whether they should go back to reinvesting in proven enterprise infrastructure. Asked about the decision to warn about poor results, Cohn said, Arvind took it upon himself to say, look, I want to be transparent with the world. I don't want to surprise them. We'll turn to some world news in the Wall Street Journal. Trump's tightening squeeze on Iran will heap more pain on its battered economy. And this is out of Dubai. President Trump is betting that reimposing the blockade on Iran and revoking its right to sell oil will throttle the regime's economy and convince it to release its hold in the Strait of Hormuz. Tehran is betting it can hold out. The danger is, in the short term at least, that the renewed economic pressure hurts ordinary Iranians and leaves a destructive stalemate in the waterway. U.S. Central Command announced strikes on Iranian targets for the sixth straight day on Thursday. The collapse of a June deal to end the fighting has reversed economic relief for Iran, putting the squeeze on households already buying groceries on credit. Oil revenues are likely to dwindle, businesses will again delay investment, and households will cut spending even further. Iran's leaders have historically proved willing to impose enormous costs on the population rather than accepting demands that they see as threatening to the regime's survival. Iran is prepared to pay a very high cost, including the continued blockade by the American side, in order to retain and sustain this control over the Strait of Hormuz going forward, said Eli Garimahi, an Iran expert at the European Council on Foreign Relations. In the Iranian mentality, it's just about surviving another day and then another day. An Iranian diplomat said there is a deepening fracture in the regime between pragmatists who worry about the return of the blockade will worsen the ailing economy and hardliners who want to aggressively assert control of the strait as a powerful point of leverage over the U.S. But the pressure will mount. Some analysts estimate a blockade that lasts 4 to 5 months could reduce Iran's oil revenues to close to zero, depriving the regime of its main source of hard currency. Tehran's most pragmatic leaders fear the economic erosion risks shaking the regime as it did at the start of the war, triggering a deadly crackdown that contributed to Trump's decision to start the war. At minimum, the risk is rising of an increasingly damaging stalemate where Washington inflicts severe economic pain that fails to translate quickly into Iranian concessions over the strait, while Tehran presides over a poorer and more precarious society. The renewed blockade would intensify this hardship and feed into further currency depreciation, inflation, shortages, factory closures, and employment losses, says Hadi Khalizadeh, an economist and former official in Iran's Social Security Organization. Perhaps the most damaging economic factor is the absence of a credible horizon for stability and the state of limbo. In the 4 weeks since the U.S. and Iran signed their preliminary deal, Tehran shipped almost 70 million barrels of oil worth an estimated $5 billion to $6 billion, according to data provider Kepler. Iran has also about 100 million barrels of oil already at sea outside the blockade zone. Supplies that have made it past the blockade will let Iran's cushion its impact. Eventually, though, the blockade will force Iran to sell its oil, and when its tanks fill up, shut down production. The impact of the blockade will be similar to the U.S. blockade in April, says Yuani Falashahi, head of the crude oil analysis at Kepler. Production will drop, inventories will fill up.
Iran's economy is already buckling under the combined weight of years of sanctions and floating inflation. The conflict has intensified those pressures by damaging factories, disrupting trade and payments, shutting down the internet access, and further weakening the currency. The consumer prices in June were up 88% from a year earlier, according to the official statistics. Just in the first few days of July, the price of a tray of eggs in Tehran shot up by 40% to the equivalent of $3.30, according to the Iran's Fars News Agency, which is the Parliamentary Islamic Revolutionary Guard Corps. Iran's gross domestic product is expected to shrink by 5.4% this year, according to forecasts. According to Zahalzida's calculation, only the top 3% of Iranian households are able to afford the full food basket recommended by the Iranian health officials. Many families are buying basic groceries like rice, meat, and pasta on credit via a government program. Others are eliminating meat from meals and purchasing staples one at a time as their wages lose value. "I'm struggling," said one 41-year-old man in Tehran. A 38-year-old university arts professor in Tehran said prices for supplies she needs for her work, such as brushes, paints, and canvases, have doubled since March, and although families were still buying essentials such as bread and cheaper varieties of cheese, they were doing so under intense pressure. But her biggest fear is for her sick young child, who depends on an oxygen machine powered by unreliable electricity supply. "I am constantly worried that the power might go out and the children's oxygen machine won't work." Now the blockade threatens to deepen that squeeze by attacking the principal source of the foreign exchange Iran needs to finance imports and support its currency. When oil exports decline, fewer dollars enter the market, making food, medicine, and industrial components more expensive. Manufacturers facing high costs and shortages then cut production and jobs, feeding a cycle in which recession and inflation reinforce each other. Calazita estimates that the war could lead to the loss of 2 million to 3 million jobs in Iran. Iran insists that it can continue selling oil. Oil Minister Mohsen Pajad said Tuesday that Iran has deployed systems for years that have enabled it to skirt U.S. sanctions. The U.S. Treasury has mounted a tougher crackdown on so-called shadow fleet sheets, front companies, and buyers that facilitate Iran's oil sales. Still, the April blockade shows how abruptly those flows can collapse. Iranian crude exports fell sharply before the temporary agreement that allowed shipments to resume in June. Here's another article on the World section of the Wall Street Journal. Hundreds of Rohingyas feared dead on the world's riskiest migrant sea route. An estimated 500 migrants, most of them members of Myanmar's persecuted Rohingya minority, are feared dead after two crowded ships sank within days of each other off the coast of the war-torn country, the United Nations said Thursday. The journeys across the Andean Sea and the Bay of Bengal towards Malaysia and Indonesia has in recent years seen more deaths than any maritime crossing other than the Mediterranean and the route between West Africa and Spain's Canary Islands. It is also the crossing migrants are least likely to survive. Last year, 850 of the 6,500 Rohingya refugees who attempted the perilous journey were reported missing or dead, the highest mortality rate of any other major migrant sea route globally, according to the data from the UN High Commissioners for Refugees. The first boat, believed to have carried 250 people,
lost contact shortly after setting off from Myanmar's Rakhine State in late June, the International Organization for Migration and the UNHCR said Thursday. A second, with an estimated 280 people,

and other rights in Myanmar, fled to Bangladesh in 2017 amid a military-led campaign of murder, rape, and arson that the U.S. considers a genocide. Myanmar has denied that its actions amount to a genocide. Many thousands have followed since, especially as fighting in the Rakhine intensified again in the aftermath of Myanmar's 2021 military coup. Refugees aren't allowed to work outside the camp and have few prospects of returning home. Humanitarian assistance in the camp, which most residents depend on for survival, dropped following the shutdown of the U.S. Agency for Interdepartmental Development by the Trump administration and funding cuts by other Western governments. In response, aid groups have slashed rations for food insecure refugees to as little as $7 a month. The two most recent ships that are feared to have capsized have led the Rakhine State outside the regular sailing seasons when torrential rain and flooding make the journey even more dangerous. In late March, another ship sank with an estimated 260 people on board. In recent years, a growing number of those attempting the journey have been unaccompanied children. Another World News article from the Wall Street Journal: China wields security laws to cow Hong Kong's once free literary scene. Hong Kong was once home to one of Asia's most freewheeling book markets, with shops selling everything from exposés of the 1989 Tiananmen crackdown to critics of the deadly phantom precipitated by the Great Leap Forward in the early 1960s. But in the years since Beijing began tightening its grip on the city, Chinese authorities have targeted publishers and bookshops as part of its effort to stamp out dissent. The latest incident came this week when Hong Kong police raided two independent bookstores for carrying what authorities branded as seditious books. One of the bookshops, Have a Nice Day, which once carried books on protest movements in Hong Kong and mainland China, as well as tombs by Chinese dissidents, also said this week that it would shut. It is impossible to operate given the lack of clarity on what books might violate the law, it said, noting security officials wouldn't specify which books are illegal. The elusive red lines are certainly a reason, it said in a statement. We simply have limited capabilities. We cannot read every book, let alone judge which books are problematic. Local media showed the other shop, the Greenfield Bookstore, with a metal shutter pulled over its front door. On Wednesday, the police said they arrested two men and three women on suspicion of an act of seditious intention under Hong Kong's national security ordinance. The charge carries a potential prison sentence of up to 7 years under tougher sedition laws imposed in 2024. The police said that Wednesday's arrest was prompted by a referral from Hong Kong's Customs Department, which said it had found suspicious works in shipments from overseas. The arrest came as Hong Kong was kicking off its annual book fair, which features new works at dozens of stalls from local publishers and booksellers. Small booksellers that have carried works critical of the Chinese authorities have been barred from the fair in recent years. Hong Kong once had been a vibrant publishing and media scene, with large numbers of books released each year in English and Chinese that would have been forbidden in mainland China. Airport bookstores were famous for extensive displays of novels and books on sensitive subjects like the personal lives of Chinese leaders. Small booksellers in Mong Kok and the Causeway Bay neighborhoods had extensive collections of books on Chinese politics and history. That scene has largely been wiped out by a crackdown that began a decade ago and accelerated after mass pro-democracy protests in 2019. In 2015,

0: 2018, five men associated with a Hong Kong bookstore and publisher that focused on gossipy works about Communist Party leaders were detained in mainland China. The books included examinations of the personal life of Chinese leader Xi Jinping. One bookseller, Lam Wing Kee, later revealed that he had been interrogated for months and ordered to give the store's customer list to mainland police. Lam, 70 years old, died this month in Taiwan, where he had opened up a successor to his shuttered Hong Kong bookstore. Beijing imposed a security law on Hong Kong in 2020, and the authorities intensified their pursuit of independent media and booksellers, large and small. Those targeted included Apple Daily, one of the city's largest newspapers. The newspaper was forced to close in 2021. Its founder, Jimmy Lai, 78, was sentenced to a 20-year prison term in February. The Hong Kong authorities also pursued sedition charges against five members of the Speech Therapist Union for children's books that portrayed Hong Kong residents as sheep tormented by wolves from mainland China. They were sentenced to 19 months in prison in 2022. A handful of small bookshops have persisted despite the crackdown, keeping out of sight books on more sensitive subjects like Chinese history and leadership, particularly those published overseas. The authorities have accused those shops of promoting soft resistance to the government, arresting staff in March and June for allegedly carrying seditious works. Pro-Beijing media had previously accused the shops of carrying a biography of Lei and works by the dissident cartoonist Zuzi, it said, that vilified the government and extolled the 2019 protests. On Monday, the state-controlled Wen Wei Po newspaper accused a handful of small booksellers of carrying works that smeared the country and the Communist Party, including works by the former Apple Daily columnist and another by the former head of the Hong Kong Journalist Association. We will turn to the U.S. section of the Wall Street Journal and the article at the top of that section. 2 million workers are locked out of an improving job market. By most key metrics, the U.S. labor market is in fine shape. The economy has added jobs for four straight months, much improved from late last year, and the unemployment rate has drifted down to 4.2%. Yet nearly 2 million Americans have been locked out of the job market for at least half a year. The long-term unemployed, people without work for 27 weeks or more, the longest period the Labor Department reports in each monthly job reports, accounted for 27% of all unemployed people in June, up 4% from a year earlier. That is hovering near the highest level since late 2021, when the labor market was recovering from the COVID-19 shock. This can be perilous since the six-month market is when many job seekers lose severance or unemployment benefits. Federal data suggests that white-collar workers are spending the most time on the sidelines, with those in their prime working years particularly affected by long-term unemployment. "I go through lots of screening calls and they go nowhere," says Norig Karaskagian, an accountant in Glendale, California, who's been looking for a job for the last year and a half. The 38-year-old quit his last job after a sudden divorce forced him to temporarily move in with his parents to save money, and he was unable to transfer to the new work location. Since he had worked at numerous farms and had a wide network, Karaskashian thought he would find something new in his specialty, financial auditing, much faster. He said he is now considering switching to a new career, such as a locksmith or watchmaker. American employers are still largely stuck in a low-hire, low-fire mode, even though job growth has improved from a very weak 2025. hiring as a share of unemployment has barely budged in 2 years. Since the overall unemployment rate remains low, there aren't enough people struggling with long-term unemployment to meaningfully dent the economy, which remains buoyed by solid consumer spending. But collateral damage can add up for the unlikely people stuck in lengthy, fruitless job searches, analysts say. The situation over the last couple of years has been really unique in the sense that we haven't had this spike in layoffs, and so the number of short-term unemployment has been pretty well behaved, said Preston Mew, senior economist at Employ America, a nonpartisan economic policy research organization. But we did have a pretty marked decline in hiring, he said. Labor Department data shows that long-term unemployment hitting people most heavily in their prime working years between 25 and 54. Within this group, workers from their mid-20s to mid-30s represent both the highest amount of overall jobless people and at 27% the highest portion of the long-term unemployed. The pickup in the labor market hasn't been strong enough thus far to lift more people out of this group, according to economists. Even as some long-term unemployment people land jobs, tepid hiring means more people are at risk of falling into the category, keeping numbers high. These are people who count as unemployed because they are still actively looking for jobs but haven't managed to find one. They aren't counted among people who have dropped out of the job force, contributing to the trend of slumping labor force participation, a phenomenon that reflects a long-running fallout in employment among older people, as well as slower immigration. The jobless drought appears to be hitting white-collar workers especially hard. For example, about a third of the people out of work in the professional service sector have been unemployed for 6 months or more. Other fields with lots of long-term unemployment include government workers, a group hit by the federal cuts, finance, and information technology. If you become unemployed, new hires are very low right now. So it's hard to get a job, especially in certain white-collar sectors where we haven't seen a lot of growth, said Laura Ulrich, director of economic research at the job site Indeed. I don't anticipate it changing until we see the hire rate pick up. Many workers fear getting replaced by artificial intelligence. AI's impact on the job market remains a big question mark, though some companies have cited AI investments while announcing high-profile layoffs. Many firms have also unveiled plans to cut management layers after a hiring binge in the wake of the COVID-19 pandemic. Dan Roth, a former recruiter who has been looking for work since getting laid off from Amazon.com in January 2023, his wife, who works for a local union for public sector employees, has been supporting the family, the family father of two said. For me to work, it has been more about the cost of childcare, or it absolutely makes no sense. The 41-year-old, who lives in San Diego, previously spoke to the Wall Street Journal about his job hunt in 2024. He is still looking, but the last 2 years haven't been easier. I tried doing the consulting thing, and then I got involved in volunteer work to keep myself sharp, and also because I like to give back. But the market, especially for what I do, it's impossible. The fallout from long unemployment stretches can include running down savings and temporarily halting the buildup of retirement accounts. For young workers, studies have found the scars from missing a vital period of career attainment and network building can last for years. Spending 6 months or more looking for a job is often a sign that a worker's skills from their previous jobs are less transferable, said Alfredo Romero, chair of economics at North Carolina A&T State University. people start to struggle to get back on their feet, and they start taking lower-paying jobs. And so that usually puts the group of people into a lower rung on the income distribution. Amrita Coomer graduated from Endicott College in Massachusetts last summer with a degree in digital media. She has done some freelance and part-time gigs as a marketing and events coordinator, but has yet to find a full-time job despite sending out a steady stream of applications. If you're not hearing back from these places and you're getting rejection email after rejection email, it can definitely take a toll on your mentality, says Coomer, 23, who lives in Shrewsbury, Massachusetts. Still, there may be a brighter light on the horizon. Coomer said she has started in just the last month or so to hear back from more prospective employers. Canadian wildfires create hazardous air in Midwest and Northeast. And this is out of Chicago. Acrid haze sat low to the ground Thursday as wildfire smoke from Canada continued to blanket the Midwest and Northeast, creating a strain on visibility and unhealthy air quality that is expected to last at least through Friday night. Winds swept the smoke from the north, where the Canadian government reported more than 100 uncontrolled wildfires. Swaths of Northeast and Midwest were under National Weather Service air quality alerts as unhealthy levels of particulates were carried into the region. Multiple alerts were extended into Friday as the smoke crawled southeast. The air quality was hazardous in parts of the Northeast and the Great Lakes, according to the Environmental Protective Agency. The EPA suggested people, especially children and the elderly, shorten the amount of time they spend outdoors. Air quality index, or the general quality of the air, is typically measured on a scale from 0 to 500. An AQI value of 101 is unhealthy for some people, and above 151 is unhealthy for everyone. The EPA said the biggest health threat from smoke is fine particles that can be inhaled or enter people's eyes. These particles can cause burning eyes or runny noses. Healthy people aren't usually at a major risk from short-term exposure to smoke. Stagnant hot air from the heat waves also hitting the affected regions contributed to smoke particulates hovering. A swath of the country from North Dakota to Washington, D.C., could experience major heat risk Friday, according to the National Weather Service. In New York on Thursday afternoon, the AQI approached 150, according to the EPA's ANOW tractor. In Chicago, the AQI soared to 597, according to AirNow. Authorities ordered evacuations in parts of northern Minnesota near a cluster of wildfires bridging the Canadian border. New York City opened hundreds of cooling centers and was distributing masks to curb smoke inhalation. Forecasters said the dense plume of smoke should move south over the Mid-Atlantic. The hazy air could clear up by Saturday in the Midwest, meteorologists said, but it was too early to determine the weekend outlook in the Northeast. New Jersey is preparing to host the World Cup final on Sunday in an outdoor stadium. Smoky conditions in Maryland, Washington, D.C., and Virginia stayed less dangerous than up at the coast, hovering around moderate particulate levels, according to AirNow. That is likely to change, according to the AirNow forecast that predicts a particular AQI around 129 on Friday and Saturday in Washington. Scattered rain showers may help clear surface smoke in localized areas, meteorologists said, but a large push of northwesterly wind is needed to keep moving the smoke out. Another article from the U.S. section of the Wall Street Journal. Trump administration plans to limit the length of student visas. the Trump administration will limit how long a foreign student can remain in the U.S. on a student visa under a new regulation announced on Thursday, increasing the hurdles of foreign students and universities' ability to recruit them. The new policy, known as the Duration of Status Rule, would cap the length of a student visa at the number of years its holder is enrolled in a particular program, with a maximum of 4 years. Students would need to apply for an extension of status if they want to stay longer. For roughly the last 5 decades, student visas were granted for what was called duration of status of their programs, meaning their student visas was valid for however many years their educational program lasted, plus optional practical training. Optional practical training, or OPT, is an immigration program that allows foreign students to work in the United States for up to 3 years after graduation. The new rule means foreign PhD students, whose programs typically run 6 years, would be required to apply for an extension and risk being denied well into their programs. It would also require nearly all students for the first time to apply for an extension to use their OPT. For decades, foreign studies have been admitted into the United States indefinitely, allowing thousands to abuse our immigration systems by perpetually enrolling in courses to avoid having to leave the U.S., Department of Homeland Security Secretary Mark Wayne Mullins said. By implementing clear, finite limits on these visas, the United States is reclaiming its ability to properly screen, vet, and monitor individuals within our borders. The rule is another major piece of Trump's administration project to reduce nearly all forms of legal immigration. Many hardliners in Trump's orbit have long pointed to the student visa as a way for foreign students to improperly prolong their stays in the U.S. by enrolling in additional courses to hold on to a valid visa longer. Immigration restrictionists have particularly disliked the OPT program, which they argue allows U.S. companies to hire foreign students directly after graduation without any regulations to assure that they aren't being paid less than American-born graduates. Companies in Silicon Valley and on Wall Street most often hire new university graduates on OPT before applying for longer-term visas for them, such as the H-1B. If students can't use their OPT, they are much less likely to qualify for an H-1B, curtailing their chances of remaining in the U.S. long-term after studying here. Under the first Trump administration, top immigration officials, including Steve Miller, argued to kill a program known as STEM OPT, which grants 3 weeks of work authorization to graduates with math or science degrees. Those were overruled by more business-minded members of the administration, including President Trump's son-in-law, Jared Kushner, and the program survived. The new rule would also reduce the amount of time foreign students can prepare to leave, change schools, or status after graduation to 30 days from 60 days. When filing for an extension of status, students would also need to demonstrate their academic success and financial stability. It will allow for the government to root out potential inappropriate uses of student visas, but it will also likely deter many foreign students, especially those entering graduate programs, from choosing to study in the United States because of the uncertainty about whether they would be able to finish their programs to work in the country after graduation. A proposed version of the rule received criticism from groups like American Council on Education, which warned in regulatory comments that establishing a fixed period of admission for students and exchange visa holders and creating unreasonable time limits for international students would have a devastating impact on institutions, international students, and the entire U.S. economy. The rule would also affect foreign media who come to the United States on I visas, which previously would be granted to Western media for as long as 5 years. Under the final rule, most of those visas will have a cap of 240 days. For Chinese citizens, the cap will be 90 days. Another article in the Wall Street Journal, Chevron will explore creating Strait of Hormuz alternative for Iraqi oil. Chevron intends to sign preliminary deals Friday to invest in two Iraqi oil fields and will join a consortium of investors exploring the construction of a pipeline to connect Iraq's oil patch with the Syrian coast. Iraq and other Middle East oil producers are scrambling for alternatives to the Strait of Hormuz, which Tehran has sought to shut down and put under its control, triggering a U.S. military response. About 20% of the world's oil transited the waterway before the Iran war began. Gulf governments are pouring billions of dollars into new pipelines, rail corridors, and energy storage hubs to bypass the strait in what is set to become one of the most durable outcomes of the war. The deals with Chevron are part of a broader push by the new Iraqi Prime Minister Ali Zayda to shore up investments from the U.S. The U.S. Chamber of Commerce is scheduled to host a U.S.-Iraq business summit on Friday in Washington with Zaidi Energy Secretary Chris Wright and others, where it pays $600 billion in deals will be signed. One of the options the Chevron consortium is considering is rebuilding the pipeline from Kirkuk in northern Iraq to the Syrian port of Banias on the Mediterranean Sea that has been shut for more than two decades, a senior Chevron official said. The pipeline was damaged during the U.S. invasion of Iraq in 2003. The consortium plans to conduct technical studies to determine whether to build a new pipeline or update existing infrastructure that would connect with pipelines through Turkey, the Chevron executive said. The company has long been in talks with the Iraqi government for 12 to 18 months, and the deals are a long way from the finish line, he added. Zaidi visited Chevron headquarters in downtown Houston on Thursday to meet a group led by Chevron Vice President Mark Nelson. We appreciate the chance to meet with Iraqi leaders and learn about how our expertise in building large oil and gas projects throughout the world can support Iraq as it further develops its abundant energy resources. Well, that concludes the reading of the Wall Street Journal on Friday, July 17, 2026. And this is Janet Leffler wishing you a great day. Thanks for listening.
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As we begin today, we'll start with the digital edition at jacksonville.com. Online, the first article is entitled, Florida Governor, U.S. Senate Races Tighten in New Poll. These races are notably closer than we've seen in recent election cycles, the pollster says. Article by Jim Rossia, USA Today Network, Florida. A new public opinion poll finds the hypothetical general election races for a U.S. Senate seat in Florida and governor are notably closer than recent years, with the progressive Democratic candidate for senator ticking ahead. Democratic Senate candidate and current state representative Angie Nixon of Jacksonville now has 42% support, besting competitor Alex Vindman of Broward County, who has 40%, when each is put against incumbent Republican Ashley Moody. Nixon's lead, however, is still within the margin of error of 3.8 percentage points. And Moody, appointed by Governor Ron DeSantis to replace now U.S. Secretary of State Marco Rubio, leads both with 40%. The number of undecideds also is falling as the election nears, now at 7% and 6%, respectively, for each Senate matchup, down from double digits. The statewide poll of likely midterm election voters by the Public Opinion Research Lab, PORL, at the University of North Florida, UNF, was made public July 20. The general election is November 3rd, with early voting starting in late October. The poll also shows U.S. Rep. Byron Donalds of Naples, the President Donald Trump-endorsed Republican for governor, leading 5 percentage points, 46 to 41%, 6% undecided. In a hypothetical matchup with presumptive Democratic nominee David Jolly of Pinellas County, that's 1 percentage point tighter, 42% to 36%, 17% undecided, than the last UNF PORL poll released March 4, with undecideds in that race now down by more than half. Jolly is facing scrutiny for his past ties to businessman Leo Govione, now charged with stealing over $100 million from a special needs trust for disabled individuals. Jolly, who worked for one of Govione's companies over a decade ago and received major campaign support and donations from him, has denied knowledge or involvement in the alleged fraud. He released a video about Govione on July 13, in the middle of when the survey was conducted. The other leading Democratic contender for governor, Orange County Mayor Jerry Demings, suspended his campaign June 5th after disclosing a prostate cancer diagnosis. The other major Republican candidates, Lieutenant Governor Jay Collins, former Florida House Speaker Paul Renner, and conservative influencer James Fishback, were not polled in this survey. These races are notably closer than we've seen in recent election cycles, somewhat unsurprising, given that the party that controls the presidency usually struggles in midterm elections, said PORL's faculty director Dr. Sean Frieder in a statement. Nixon may have gotten a slight bump from left-leaning voters after her May 15 sit-in protest in the governor's Capitol office over congressional redistricting, and her subsequent arrest on trespassing and resisting charges after she refused to leave. She now faces a misdemeanor trial in September. Regarding her slight lead over Vindman, Frieder added that despite very different ideological approaches, the two Democratic Senate candidates do about as well as one another, suggesting the party's internal debate over whether to move left or stay centrist may not much affect the behavior of voters, or at least that they aren't paying attention yet. And Florida is still decidedly red overall, with state division of elections records as of June 30 showing about 5.5 million registered Democrats. Showing about 5.5 million registered Republicans, roughly 4 million Democrats, and around 3.8 million no-party and third-party voters.
DeSantis Rubio approval ratings above 50% poll shows. In other findings, DeSantis and Rubio, both mentioned as 2028 presidential candidates, had job approval ratings of 57% and 56% respectively, with DeSantis at 41% disapproval and Rubio at 42% disapproval. Vice President J.D. Vance, another likely 2028 contender, came in at 49% approval and 48% disapproval. And President Trump had the lowest overall ratings, with 48% saying they approve either strongly or somewhat, and 51% disapproving, with 46% strong disapproval, the poll said. Both Florida men did well among their Republican base and are solidly above water among independents, Frieder said. Though it's early, Vance's low support relative to Rubio and DeSantis suggests his proximity to Trump may become a problem for him in the 2028 presidential primary. About this poll, pollsters spoke with 848 likely midterm voters July 8 through 17. They were considered likely if they participated in at least one of the 2020, 2022, or 2024 general elections. Those who said they probably or definitely would not vote in 2026 were screened out. The survey used a mixed mode design with 459 interviews conducted by telephone and 389 completed online using the June 2026 update of the Florida voter file. Interviews were conducted in English and Spanish. Results were weighed to reflect the state's likely midterm electorate based on education, party registration, age, race, and ethnicity, sex, geography, and 2024 presidential vote choice. The poll was self-funded, and UNF was solely responsible for the survey's design, data collection, and analysis. A disclaimer says, it is important to note that sampling error is just one of many potential sources of error. This and all other public opinion research are susceptible to unmeasured, real-world error. For more information, go to unf.edu/COAS/PORL. That's unf.edu/COAS/PORL. Continuing on to another digital article from today's Jacksonville.com, the digital edition of the Florida Times Union, looking to an article from the healthcare section entitled, "Leprosy is Still Spreading in Florida. These women want to change that." Because of the stigma attached to it, doctors prefer to use the name Hansen's disease. Article by journalist Ann Geddes, USA Today Network, Florida. In ancient accounts, miracles arrive to heal lepers and free them from outcast status. Now antibiotics can cure leprosy, and two Florida women out to eradicate the stigma of this growing scourge in the state. Christina Roach, 42, of Tallahassee, and Ann Solomon, 72, of St. Augustine, are forming a group that aims to support those who have heard the news they have leprosy and spread the word among medical providers to help them recognize the symptoms of the disease among their patients. Because it's a very old world, people have really bizarre thoughts about what all that looks like, and most people aren't even aware that it still exists, said Solomon, a retired educator. Is leprosy still an illness today? Because of the stigma attached to it, doctors prefer to use the name Hansen's disease to describe the chronic infectious disease caused mainly by a type of bacteria, Mycobacterium leprae. It is named after Norwegian physician Gerard
Amur Hansen, who in 1873 discovered the bacterium that causes the illness. The uptick in cases is drawing growing attention. In 2023, the Centers for Disease Control and Prevention published a paper saying evidence is rising that the disease is becoming endemic, in other words, common, in Central Florida. Central Florida accounts for 81% of the Florida cases and 1/5 of the nationally reported cases, according to the paper. What is the main cause of leprosy? The concentration of cases in Central Florida points to the nine-banded armadillo as the chief cause, scientists believe. They burrow in their dirt, leaving the bacteria where they defecate or through lesions in the skin. One transmission theory is that humans are getting infected when people with small cuts on their hands handle soil where the armadillo has burrowed. But the long period between getting exposed and developing leprosy makes it hard to pinpoint the source of infection. It can be up to 20 years after encountering the bacteria that leprosy develops. Ironically enough, considering humanity's long history of leper colonies, person-to-person transmission is relatively rare and only in cases of prolonged contact with someone before they start getting treated. Dr. Kiran Motparthy, a clinical professor of dermatology at UF Health, part of the multidisciplinary leprosy clinic that UF formed in 2023, said that leper colonies had no medical purpose. Isolating them was not helpful, he said. Because of genetics and immunity, 95% of the population won't contract leprosy, even if they encounter the bacteria, according to the CDC. Still, gardeners working in the Florida dirt where armadillos are urged to wear gloves. What are the symptoms of leprosy? Roach can't pinpoint where she was exposed to the bacteria that causes the disease, and neither can Solomon. Solomon gardens, and Roach has done a lot of camping, and they both live or have lived in zones where armadillo roam. Despite Florida's concentration of leprosy cases, patient after patient at the University of Florida Health's leprosy clinic relate twisting paths before receiving the proper diagnosis. Left untreated, leprosy can exact a terrible price: blindness, paralyzed extremities, disfigured face, and painful or tender nerves, according to the CDC. First, Tallahassee's Roach went to her primary care doctor and dermatologists seeking answers to why she was experiencing nerve pain, numbness, and then splotches on her skin. She went through MRIs and neurology exams. "I was saying, I'm 42, what's going on?" she recounted. After extensive Googling, she went to a final dermatologist and asked for a biopsy. It was such a rare symptom combination, and what kept popping up is leprosy, Hansen's disease, she said. "I remember saying it to my sister-in-law, and she was like, 'No.' And I said, 'I am going to say it out loud to a doctor.'" Getting a biopsy doesn't always work, though. St. Augustine's Solomon had 5 biopsies that failed to come up with an answer. How is leprosy treated? The treatment leprosy patients often discover doesn't go down easily. "I thought you would just take an antibiotic and be done with it, but it's a lot more than that," Roach said. Antibiotics are involved, but their attack on the infecting bacteria causes the release of vast amounts of bacterial antigens into the bloodstream, which triggers the patient's immune system to launch an all-out attack that can cause its own set of symptoms, like edema when fluid is trapped in body tissues. Steroids will be prescribed to manage that autoimmune response, but they have their own problems, Roach said. "Your bone density decreases. You can lose hair," Roach said. "There's mood swings, weight gain, all those things that can really change your lifestyle." She also had to negotiate things like telling her friends and her partner, who had questions about their health and whether they should get tested. "It's understandable," said Roach.
She and Solomon are looking for an antidote for the isolation that comes with having this relatively rare disease. I'm only halfway through my treatment, and it's been a big roller coaster, Roach said. People should know this disease is around, and it's not a death sentence. The Hansen's Disease Peer Support Group meets via Zoom on a flexible basis, determined by group availability, to overcome the isolation that the disease can cause. If you're interested in sharing the lived experience of leprosy, email clouiseroach@gmail.com or call 850-273-8285. The next and last article that I'll read from today's digital edition of the Florida Times Union on July 20, 2026 is regarding the mail-in ballot. In the elections section, Duval County voters have until August 6 to request mail-in ballots. A guide to the upcoming primary election in Duval County by Gary T. Mills, Jacksonville, Florida Times Union. Duval County voters who want to vote by mail in the August 18 primary election must request their ballots by 5 p.m. August 6, according to the Supervisor of Elections Office. Ballots began going out July 15, and voters can request one online, by phone, or through a signed request submitted by email, fax, or mail. Nearly 23,000 ballots have already been sent to voters who requested them for the August 18 primary special election, for the August 18 primary election and the special first consolidated government election. Who is requesting mail-in ballots? According to the Supervisor of Elections Office, here's the breakdown of ballots mailed to voters on July 15. Democrat, 11,766. Republican, 7,368. NPA, no party affiliation, 3,371. Other, 474. How to request a mail-in ballot. Voters can request a mail-in ballot by visiting DuvalElections.gov, calling the elections office, or submitting a signed request by email, fax, or mail. In Florida, voters must request a new mail-in ballot after each general election. What is the deadline to request a mail ballot in Duval County? The deadline to request a mail-in ballot for the August 18 elections is 5 p.m. August 6. We encourage you to vote by mail to skip the lines and make sure nothing prevents you from casting your ballot, Supervisor of Elections Jerry Holland said in a news release. Waiting until election day can be risky because unexpected things can happen. It's important to make a plan to vote. When must Duval County mail ballots be returned? Completed mail-in ballots must be received by the elections office by 7 p.m. August 18. Voters can track the status of their ballot and watch a video on how to properly vote by mail at DuvalElections.gov. For more information, residents can visit DuvalElections.gov or call the Duval County Elections Office at 904-255-8683. How can I check my voter registration status? You can check your registration status on the Florida Department of State website. When is the 2026 primary election and special election? While some voters will cast their ballots for the primary and special election via mail-in ballot or early voting, others will head to the polls on Tuesday, August 18. When are polls open? Polls in Duval County and across Florida will be open from 7 a.m. to 7 p.m. on Tuesday, August 18.
What are the key dates for the 2026 elections? 2026 primary election on August 18. Deadlines are July 20th to register to vote, August 6th, deadline to request vote by mail ballot, August 7 through 16, early voting period, August 18, election day. 2026 general election will be held on November 3rd. October 5th is the deadline to register to vote. October 22nd is the deadline to request vote by mail ballot. October 19 through November 1 is the early voting period. November 3rd is election day. How do I register to vote? If you're not registered, you can download the voter registration application on the Florida Department of State website. You'll need your most current and valid Florida driver's license, Florida DL, or Florida identification card. The last four digits of your Social Security number. If you do not have the required information, you can still use the online system to pre-fill an online voter registration application form that you can print. Sign it and either mail it to your county supervisor of elections or drop it off. You can also apply to register to vote in person at any supervisor of elections office by mail or in person, any office that issues Florida driver's licenses or Florida ID cards, any voter registration agency such as the public assistance office, any voter registration drive by an organization that has met Florida's updated standards, and at any public library. Who can register to vote? To register, you must be a citizen of the United States of America, be a legal resident of Florida, be a legal resident of the county in which you seek to be registered, be at least 16 years old to pre-register, or at least 18 years old to register and vote, not be a person who has been adjudicated mentally incapacitated with respect to voting in Florida or any other state without having the right to vote restored, and not be a person convicted of a felony without having your right to vote restored. It's a third-degree felony to submit false information per the law. Maximum penalties are $5,000 and or 5 years in prison. When is the deadline to register to vote? In Florida, the deadline to register to vote for an upcoming election is 29 days before that election. For the 2026 primary election, the deadline is July 20th. For the general election, the deadline is October 5th. I have changed my mind. And the final article that I will read from today's digital edition is just too good to miss. From the opinion section, the title of the article is "The Word Floridians Looked Up Most May Surprise You" by journalist John A. Torres, published today online. Who knew that our fellow Floridians were such deep thinkers, searching for the answers to some of life's most abstract conundrums? That is, at least they were for the first 7 months of this year. Not following? Let me explain. A company named Word Unscrambler, likely familiar to many who look to the internet for assistance with crosswords, anagrams, or Scrabble, recently released the list of the most searched word definitions by state. The results are fascinating, with several states looking for the definition of love or fascism or even gaslighting. In fact, the term gaslighting, followed by love and fascism, were the three most searched for definitions in the entire country. For us here in the Sunshine State, the word philosophy was the word most searched, which sounds pretty darned good when you consider that Delaware's most searched for definition was sepsis.
Maine's most searched for definition was ursine, which admittedly I had to look up. It means relating to or having bear-like traits. Yeah, I'm shaking my head too. Not sure what to make of our friends in Maine. Providence was the most researched definition in Rhode Island, which I find curious considering Providence is the state capital. One of the most striking findings is that Americans' top searched definitions in 2016 are dominated by abstract concepts rather than objects, a spokesman for Word Unscramble wrote in the news release. From love and justice to democracy and integrity, people are searching for words that help them understand ideas, values, and human behavior. So back to us here in Florida and our new sudden fascination with philosophy. Are we merely trying to understand ourselves more deeply? Greek philosopher Aristotle said, "Knowing yourself is the beginning of all wisdom." Perhaps Floridians are being pragmatic and trying to cope with the oftentimes hostile political climate and the troubling spillover to social media. In that case, this Marcus Aurelius quote would be apropos. You have power over your mind, not outside events. Realize this and you will find strength. If he were around today, Marcus might have advised us to keep your thoughts to yourself, as you will only be enraged by swift, angry reactions on Facebook. The spokesman for Word Unscrambler might concur, as he indicated in the press release, that definition searches of educational words like philosophy indicate that people are searching for definitions to better understand personal experiences and public conversations. In researching this piece, I stumbled upon a quirky internet phenomenon that perhaps played a part in our philosophy search. It's known as the Wikipedia philosophy phenomenon. I'm not sure who discovered this and why they had so much time on their hands, but apparently if you click on the first hyperlink in the main body of text on any Wikipedia page and continue doing so over and over, the links will eventually lead you to the philosophy Wikipedia page. Supposedly, 97% of all English Wikipedia pages will eventually lead back to the philosophy page. I have neither the desire nor the time to try this out for myself, but it begs the question, why? Perhaps it's because continuing to ask questions, or in this case, clicking on links for more information, eventually leads to questions about existence and life. Maybe it's just that by asking why over and over again, clicking links leads to more abstract thinking. Whatever the reason may be, keep asking those meaning of life questions, Florida. By the way, the second and third words that were here in Florida sought definitions for were bias and adjective, respectively. Not really sure what to make of those. In case you're interested, here's the definitions other less intellectual states were looking up on Google. America's most searched word definitions by state, according to Word Unscrambler. Alabama, love. Alaska, fascism. Arizona, inflation. Arkansas, economics. California, tone. Colorado, adjective. Connecticut, bias. Delaware, sepsis. Florida, philosophy. Georgia, democracy. Hawaii, revenue.

Montana, gauche. Nebraska, psychology. Nevada, philosophy. New Hampshire, revenue. New Jersey, metaphor. New Mexico, democracy. New York, equity. North Carolina, church. North Dakota, weather. Ohio, fiction. Oklahoma, culture. Oregon, fascism. Pennsylvania, metaphor. Rhode Island, providence. South Carolina, population. South Dakota, purpose. Tennessee, equity. Texas, republic. Utah, stress. Vermont, bias. Virginia, community. Washington, revenue. West Virginia, integrity. Wisconsin, metaphor. And Wyoming, gaslighting. Shifting now to the actual print newspaper for today, July 20th, 2026, in the Florida Times Union. Beginning on the main section, the first article in the center of the page is about healthy addiction. Lacombe at JU, Jacksonville's first medical school, opens in Arlington. The photo within the article is that of a building with Lacombe, the sign of the new medical school, and a car driving in front of the building. The cut line reads, Lake Erie College of Osteopathic Medicine at Jacksonville University held its ribbon-cutting ceremony for the school on Friday, July 17. Lacombe at JU is a four-year medical school opening across the parking lot from the main campus. Photo by Doug Engel. Article by Steve Patterson. Jacksonville's college market has added a four-year medical school with the Lake Erie College of Osteopathic Medicine opening its Lacombe at Jacksonville University campus, July 17. The roughly 75 students in the first year class will be followed by 112 in 2027 and 150 each year after that, Dean Christopher Reeder said, after a July 17 ribbon cutting to formally open the school. By 2030, the school is projected to support about 600 jobs and add roughly $60 million annually to the economy. Adding doctors is what's really important, people at the celebration said. Northeast Florida, my home, needs more doctors, no question about that, said Timothy Groover, an anesthesiologist who is chief medical officer at Baptist Health and president of the Duval County Medical Society. A JU graduate himself, he said Lacombe at JU will strengthen the local pipeline of future physicians and will be a place of learning, scientific discovery, and hope for generations of healthcare workers and patients. Lacombe actually began having classes earlier in July, holding a voluntary two-week boot camp to get students ready for the formal start of the school year. Most of the first-year students are Floridians, and about 30% are from Jacksonville, officials said. I expect all of you to stay, Mayor Donna Deegan quipped to the students, then said problems accessing health care in parts of the city factor into clear differences in normal lifespans between Jacksonville neighborhoods. The new school's core mission can help fill some of the need, Deegan said, praising both Lacombe and JU administrators who encouraged a relationship with the osteopathic school, which already had four campuses in Bradenton, Elmira, New York, Erie, Pennsylvania, and Greensburg, Pennsylvania. We made a calculated bet on healthcare many, many years ago, JU Chancellor Tim Kost said, noting the degree programs and training his university has cultivated at its health sciences building across the parking lot from the medical school's location at 5415 Dolphin Point Boulevard by the northern tip of JU's campus. Kost said the medical school's opening creates an educational pathway that progresses from our undergraduate classrooms into one of the nation's leading medical schools

0: and out into the world-class healthcare organizations throughout Northeast Florida. That addition helps 92-year-old JU follow its mission to develop well-rounded global citizens, he said, adding to the community by helping keeping Jacksonville healthy. LACOM administrators had been dealing with Jacksonville area doctors for years before deciding to build a local campus, Reeder said. He said LACOM's Bradenton students had training rotations, a core part of the medical students' third and fourth years, in Northeast Florida medical centers. Hospitals training those students expressed interest in having a medical school in Jacksonville, and support for LACOM at JU grew organically, Reeder said. About 300 physicians between Jacksonville and Daytona Beach already work with LACOM students during their training, Reeder said. Although having a medical school has long been a goal in Jacksonville, LACOM at JU is not the first in Northeast Florida. In March, Tennessee-based Lincoln Memorial University opened an Orange Park campus of its DeBusque College of Osteopathic Medicine. The next article on the front page of the main section of today's newspaper for July 20, 2026, is entitled School Sales Tax Holiday to Begin. Parents have a month to save on supplies and clothes. Article by Jim Turner, News Service of Florida. Unlike in prior years, Best Buy has set up in advance a web page linking back to school deals tied to Florida's month-long sales tax holiday that begins July 20th. Cancel the deal hunt. We've got you covered, the page states, with links to laptops, desktops, computer accessories, and calculators. Representing the Florida Retail Federation, Amanda Bevis credited lawmakers with making the sales tax holiday a permanent fixture in state law. That allows retailers to plan ahead, not only in their sales, but in their marketing and promotions, Bevis said. The discount holiday, first offered as a 7-day period in 1998 when sales taxes were lifted on only certain clothing valued $50 or less, was firmly put into state statutes last year as a reoccurring event to run through August. Previously, the discount period was annually approved at varying lengths from 3 to 14 days, and some years, most recently 2009, the holiday wasn't offered. For this year, lawmakers moved the discount dates to July 20 through August 20. The retail lobbying organization credits the change of dates with helping consumers facing affordability issues, tie in the state holiday with annual back-to-school discounts offered by businesses. Now they can combine what offers are in retail stores with the additional tax savings made available through the tax holiday, Bevis said. During the upcoming holiday, sales taxes will be lifted on select clothes priced $100 or less, school supplies $50 or less, learning aids $30 or less, and personal computers and accessories priced $1,500 or less. Legislative staff this year didn't estimate the savings when the tax package was introduced in the regular session, and later revived and approved in the special session in May. In 2025, with the same discount benchmarks, legislative economists projected the savings would hit around $217 million. The next tax holiday offered under the package, HB 7031E, is on hunting, fishing, and camping equipment, beginning September 1 and continuing until the end of the year. Legislative staff projected that discount period will cut revenue to the state by $31.2 million and local governments collectively by $8.8 million. July 20 to August 20, back-to-school holiday savings. Exempt clothing valued at $100 or less. And there's a whole list within the article of all of the things that are exempt, and there are quite a few. Moving on to the next article on the front page, and the next and final article on the front page of today's main section is entitled DCPS Neighbors Discuss School. Many doubts, no details on replacing Venetia Elementary. Article by Steve Patterson, Jacksonville, Florida Times Union. After years of tackling public fears about school closings, Duval County Public Schools administrators are struggling to sell a positive in plans for building a new, much larger Venetia Elementary School on Jacksonville's west side. This is a large piece of property. There are opportunities to do some cool things, Chief Operations Officer Jim Colbert told about 100 people at a Thursday, July 16th community meeting. Colbert tried to steer the talk toward the positive, asking what the group cared about in a school. He suggested perennial favorites like art and music, but the predominant care shouted back to him was traffic. The 1942 vintage school in an older neighborhood off Timaquana Road east of Roosevelt Boulevard has held 400 or fewer children in recent years. Now, neighbors fear crowded roads, burdened drainage, and other impacts from a plan to replace the original Venetia with a building that school officials say will be designed for 1,200 kids. The larger building fits a school district vision for operating more efficiently, cutting payrolls by needing fewer school secretaries and managers overall, without paring back the number of teachers in classrooms. Having about 750 students has been seen as a break-even point where the per-pupil funding a school receives can pay to operate the building. We have a really large number of schools that are small, Deputy Superintendent Corey Wright told the people at the meeting, held at the now-closed Hyde Grove Elementary School. Wright said the school district has elementary schools running well at close to the planned Venetia's size, pointing to New Berlin, Bartram Springs, and Chet's Creek Elementaries. But many details haven't been worked out, and critics said a lack of transparency is adding to their misgivings. Neighbor Susan Donnell said she and some friends made and distributed about 1,000 flyers announcing the July 16 community meeting, but said that about 30% of the people she talked to knew nothing at all about the plans to replace the school. The school board adopted a repair and right-sizing plan in 2019, ahead of a referendum where voters approved a half-penny sales tax for schools that included closing Ortega Elementary and consolidating its students into Venetia. Ortega is still operating, but this month the school board discussed and ultimately delayed voting on a resolution declaring it surplus property ahead of a scheduled August 2028 shutdown. Venetia and Ortega together total fewer than 1,200 students, and Wright told people at the meeting that new attendance boundaries for an enlarged Venetia aren't expected to be completed until January. Details about new school's looks weren't available either, as Colbert told people the new Venetia is still being designed. The meeting ended with both sides still wanting something from the other, as the school district encouraged people to complete a survey about what they'd like in the next Venetia. The survey will end in about a week, the crowd was told. On the second page inside the main section of today's Florida Times Union for July 20th, 2026, is an article on science entitled Atmosphere Detected on Earth-like Exoplanet by Doyle Rice, USA Today. In a major milestone in the search for life on planets outside our solar system, astronomers have detected, for the first time, an atmosphere surrounding an Earth-like, rocky planet orbiting within the habitable zone of another star. The finding provides the strongest evidence yet that worlds with conditions similar to Earth in composition and temperature, with the potential to support life, could exist beyond our solar system, according to a new study published July 16 in the peer-reviewed journal Science. An atmosphere is essential for a planet to support life as we know it, said lead author Colin Cherubim in a statement. Cherubim recently earned his PhD in Earth and Planetary Sciences from Harvard University. The exoplanet, so called because it is a planet outside of our solar system, is named LHS 1140b, and is located about 49 light-years from Earth, 300 trillion miles, in the constellation Cetus, the whale. It was discovered almost a decade ago and orbits a small red dwarf star called LHS 1140, which is almost 49 light-years away from our solar system. This is considered quite close by, Cherubim said via email. It's in our galactic backyard. The planet is in the Goldilocks zone, he said, or the canonical liquid water habitable zone. This means it's at the right temperature to sustain liquid water on its surface, which is necessary for Earth-like life, Cherubim said. According to Cherubim, the only atmospheric gas that has been robustly identified is helium. I developed a computer model that predicted a helium-dominated, escaping atmosphere on this planet, which is what motivated the observation. The detection is consistent with this prediction, he said. My model predicts that most of the atmosphere is helium, and there should also be water, carbon monoxide, carbon dioxide, and small amounts of dioxygen. These are the current theoretical predictions, not observed molecules. He added that climate models suggest there should be lots of water on the planet, so we expect some water in the atmosphere. It's highly unlikely, based on the current data and model predictions, that the atmosphere could be breathable for humans, Cherubim said. While this planet is Earth-like in its bulk composition and temperature, its atmosphere is probably very different from Earth's, he said. The new data from my study are consistent with my prediction that it's a new class of planet, a helium world. This means it may have a helium-dominated atmosphere with other oxidizing species present at lower altitudes than we probed in the study. Moving to the metro section of today's Florida Times Union, an article by Ann Geddes is entitled Cancer Data Where You Live Affects Survival Rate. Populations in poorer countries will die at a disproportionate rate. Cancer cases worldwide are projected to soar, according to a new report from the World Health Organization, which raises alarm about inequities in detecting cases early and how much suffering and deaths cancer causes in lower income countries. The 20.6 million people around the world diagnosed with cancer in 2024 is expected to rise to 35 million who hear the news in 2050, according to the 280-page report released Wednesday, July 8. Those in poorer countries with less access to cancer surveillance and treatment will disproportionately die from cancer, the report says. Inequities in cancer exist across the cancer continuum, between countries and within them, such that a person's chances of surviving cancer depend less on the biology of their disease, the report says. The report found that 47% of populations worldwide have little to no access to basic diagnostic services. And of the 73 million who need end-of-life care each year across the globe, only 14% are getting it. This report highlights a central reality. Progress is uneven, writes Elizabeth Widerpass, director of the International Agency for Research on Cancer, in the report. Important advances in prevention, early detection, treatment, and survival coexist with major gaps, particularly in low and middle income countries. The numbers of incident and deaths in Florida seem to point to how the state's residents are harnessing the advances in fighting cancer, however. What's the trend of cancer cases in Florida? Cancer deaths are falling in the Sunshine State, even as the number of cases show an increase in a similar time frame. The rate of cancer incidence in Florida rose by 22.2% between 2005 and 2022, the latest year reported on the Florida Department of Health website. Even with that uptick in diagnoses, however, Floridians' death rate from cancer between 2005 and 2024 shows a 23% drop. Why are cancer rates increasing? Part of the increase in cancer cases in the United States and other developed countries reflects how people are living longer. Old age is a chief risk in developing cancer. Heart disease has long been the number one killer of Americans, but the 28% drop in those deaths in Florida since 2005 put the rate of dying from heart disease virtually even with the rate of Floridians dying of cancer. Heart disease maintained a slight edge over the rate of Florida cancer deaths in 2024, the latest available statistics show. Cancer can be considered an age-related disease because of the incidence of most cancers increases with age, rising more rapidly beginning in midlife, reads a 2021 study published in the Journal of Preventive Medicine. Advancing age is the most important risk factor for cancer overall and for many individual cancer types, reads a National Cancer Institute paper last updated in 2025. The incidence rates for cancer overall climb steadily as age increases, from fewer than 26 cases per 100,000 people in age groups under 20 to about 350 per 100,000 people among those aged 45 to 49, to more than 1,000 per 100,000 people in age groups 60 years and older. The next article from the front page of today's Metro section is entitled, How Menorcans Played Key Role in Early Days of St. Augustine, by Lucia Vitti, St. Augustine Record, USA Today Network. As America celebrates 250 years of independence, St. Augustine acknowledges the role its Menorcan citizens played during the Revolutionary War. According to the Journal of the American Revolution, some Menorcans served the British during the war, but not out of true loyalty. Most served the crown out of desperation and to avoid a bitter death in a harsh, war-torn, scarcely populated frontier colony that rested on the far-flung fringes of the British Empire, the journal noted. The reluctance of many Menorcans to evacuate with the British speaks volumes about not only their lack of commitment to the British government, but also the loyalty they had for each other and their community. Anne Browning Masters, a board member of St. Augustine's Menorcan Experience, Menorcan Poet Laureate, and the city's Poet Laureate, told the St. Augustine Record that this group of Greeks, Italians, and Menorcans that came to be collectively known as Menorcans came to British America like many immigrants of that time. They were looking for opportunities for a better life, she said. After their first sojourn of 9 years at Andrew Turnbull's failed indigo plantation, British Governor Patrick George Tonyan allowed them to move to St. Augustine. Sadie Stratton, historian to the board of St. Augustine's The Menorcan Experience, said she believes the Menorcans benefited from the American Revolutionary War, arriving at a time when the British population had become so sparse, the northwest portion of town had become virtually deserted. A photograph within the article shows two men holding a banner with a quotation. The cut line reads, "One of the many Menorcan walks that celebrate the Menorcan culture in St. Augustine." Photo provided by the Menorcan Cultural Society of St. Augustine. Stratton and Tone pointed the Menorcans to settle in that area in what is today known as historic downtown. When they first migrated to St. Augustine from New Smyrna, they arrived at a time when the population of British St. Augustine was around 2,000 people, she said via email. Later, as the British shifted their war strategy to the southern colonies, many British loyalists fled to British St. Augustine, eventually swelling the population to more than 20,000. Historical records show that at the onset, the Menorcans moved into abandoned houses and palm frond huts on St. George Street. They built garden plots north of the city walls and became farmers, hunters, and fishermen. The population growth of the Loyalists gave the Menorcans opportunities to further establish their trades as revenue. A lot of Loyalist mouths to feed were to the Menorcans' advantage, Stratton said. By the time the war ended and the British abandoned St. Augustine to the Spanish, the Menorcans were well established in St. Augustine and were finally on their way to successful lives on their own land. Leah Craig, the president of St. Augustine's Menorcan Experience, described the life of the Menorcans in America's oldest city as difficult. They were left to their own devices to find housing and basic necessities of life, she said. In time, they became the backbone of the local community, helping provide for hundreds of Loyalists who fled to St. Augustine in East Florida. Masters added, the descendants of these Menorcans remember the hard times of their immigrant ancestors in Florida. History and folklore were passed down. They worked hard to survive. They became the majority backbone of St. Augustine population during the Second Spanish period and part of U.S. territorial days. Today it is estimated that they represent 10% of the population in St. John's County. Local historian David Nolan described the history of the Menorcans as essential for St. Augustine's culture and architecture. When the Menorcans left the hardships of New Smyrna for sanctuary in St. Augustine 249 years ago, building was a priority to house the new settlers as well as Loyalists fleeing the American Revolution to the north, Nolan told the St. Augustine Record via email. Menorcans not only built buildings here, they designed, financed, and sold them. Nolan said Menorcan history has been shortchanged in St. Augustine in part because it was considered Spanish colonial. Even though the Menorcans came during St. Augustine's British period, the historical focus has been on the military people who came in short stints, he said. The Menorcans who came and stayed became the old-timers of our ancient city and have seemed to be forgotten. I hope the upcoming celebration of their 250 years here will correct that. Thank you for listening to today's reading of the Florida Times Union on July 20, 2026.
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1: Hello, welcome to Cincinnati Association for the Blind Radio Reading Services. My name is David Ness, and for the next 1 hour, we will be reading the front section of the Washington Post for today, which is Monday, July 20. Here's the first article, entitled U.S. Teeters on All-Out War with Iran After More Troops Are Killed. A service member was killed in action in Iraq, and another set of unidentified remains was found at the site of an Iranian missile attack in Jordan, U.S. Central Command said. The United States and Iran moved closer to all-out war over the weekend as the exchange of attacks on civilian and military structures continued to escalate, and with at least 3 and possibly 4 U.S. service members killed since combat resumed a week ago. On Monday morning, the Kuwaiti military said it was responding to drone attacks from Iran after President Donald Trump said Sunday night that U.S. Central Command launched another wave of attacks against Iran in retribution for the deaths of 2 service members during a strike on a military base in Jordan on Friday. We hit them very hard again tonight, and we did that in honor of the great patriots who were killed, he told reporters after landing at Joint Base Andrews following the World Cup final on Sunday. That new wave of U.S. strikes, which ended around 10 p.m. Eastern Time, targeted Iranian military command centers, air defense and coastal surveillance sites, maritime capabilities, missile and drone launch sites, and communication networks to further diminish Iran's ability to attack commercial vessels and civilian mariners transiting the Strait of Hormuz, Central Command said in a statement overnight. CENTCOM also said Sunday another set of unidentified remains had been found at the base in Jordan. Separately, it reported that a U.S. service member in northern Iraq was killed in action Saturday during a controlled detonation of unexploded ordnance from a downed Iranian drone. Earlier, Trump called the initial 2 U.S. deaths, which occurred at the war moved through its 5th month, as a very sad thing. He told News Nation in what the outlet said Sunday was a brief telephone call that he couldn't care less about Iran's announcement that it would no longer abide by the bilateral memorandum of understanding reached a month ago. The U.S. is planning for a wider war, said one U.S. official familiar with internal administration discussions, adding that the Pentagon was increasing the number of military aircraft in the region. But the officials, speaking on the condition of anonymity because they were not authorized to talk to the media, cautioned that the expansion of U.S. operations will be limited by dwindling stockpiles of air defense and long-range munitions and constraints on the ability to surge more troops and aircraft into the area because of battle damage. We do not have enough to safely sustain operations, and I don't think the White House is aware of that, the official said. Military experts have said that in addition to the toll taken on U.S. equipment and munition stocks, the U.S. is unprepared for possible ground operations inside Iran that Trump last week refused to rule out. I think it would be a mistake to put ground forces anywhere in islands in the strait or on shore, said Seth Jones, who heads the Defense and Security Department at the Washington-based Center for Strategic and International Studies. I don't think U.S. forces are prepared for standoff strikes from Iranians. It was the 8th straight day of bombing since the negotiated ceasefire collapsed with a hailstorm of retaliatory attacks after Iran attacked commercial vessels transiting the Strait of Hormuz in what it said was a violation of the MOU. CENTCOM, which oversees operations in the region, said its overnight Saturday strikes had successfully hit Iranian military coastal surveillance and air defense facilities, maritime capabilities, and missile and drone storage sites. It said they also targeted Islamic Revolutionary Guard Corps, IRGC, forces that hit U.S. troops in Jordan. Iran said U.S. forces had also attacked a nuclear power plant under construction in the country's southwest. but the Trump administration made little comment during the day, Sunday. Energy Secretary Chris Wright, in an appearance on ABC's This Week, said the U.S. mission to degrade Iran's ability to terrorize the world would go on till the mission is done. The U.S. official who spoke on the condition of anonymity said U.S. strikes on bridges and rail lines around Bandar Abbas near the Strait of Hormuz last week were viewed by Iran as an escalation and generated a wider response. They had less concern about inflicting mass casualties on the United States, the official said. On Sunday, Kuwaiti authorities said Iran had attacked a power and water plant there for the second day in a row. Iran said it had launched drone strikes against U.S. military positions in Kuwait. Jordan said it had intercepted three Iranian missiles targeting the kingdom amid reports the port and airport in the southern city of Aqaba near the Israeli city of Eilat were under attack. The Jordanian government denied a report by the U.S. Embassy in Amman that the Aqaba airport had been evacuated. Iran also said two unidentified vessels had met with an unspecified accident while trying to transit an unsafe route through the strait. Presumably, the U.S. protected southern passage along the coast of Oman that Iran has said it will not allow. Trump has said the radicals in Tehran have fractured the Iranian government, although some internal assessments there have indicated that the war has begun to solidify support for a harder line. Secretary of State Marco Rubio, speaking to reporters at Joint Base Andrews before departing for the Philippines, said the U.S. always remains open to diplomatic solution. But, Rubio said, it is growing apparent that even within their own system there is a growing split. Echoing a Saturday statement attributed to Ayatollah Mojtaba Khamenei, Parliamentary Speaker Mohammed Bagheer Khalibaf said in a social media post that sacred unity is not merely a moral or social recommendation, it is a necessary condition for victory in the struggle against the enemy. The administration has considered Khalibaf, Iran's chief negotiator in earlier talks with the U.S., one of the more pragmatic Iranian leaders. Wright defended Trump's original statement that the war, which began with the U.S. and Israeli strikes on February 28, would last 4 to 6 weeks till Iran capitulated. Fighting was paused under the MOU, he said, to try to get an agreement with the Iranian people to allow oil to flow without them attacking. Wright said public data indicating the flow of oil through the Strait of Hormuz has come to a near stop was incorrect. The U.S., which has reimposed its naval blockade on all shipping entering and leaving Iranian ports, and said it will protect other ships traveling through the strait along the southern corridor, is assuring that oil and gas and other products can flow with or without Iranian cooperation, he said, adding that an average of 7 million barrels a day of oil has successfully navigated that route over the past week. Comparing today's U.S. gas prices to the high they reached 4 years ago during COVID-19 pandemic, Wright said, they are now $1 a gallon cheaper than under the Biden administration. But prices, which increased rapidly after the start of the war before falling during and immediately after the MOU negotiations, have risen rapidly over the past week and are averaging about $4 a gallon. I don't know what gas station the secretary's going to, but before the war, the average price of gasoline in Virginia was $2.81, said Senator Mark Warner, Democrat of Virginia, who followed Wright on This Week. I see no path in the short term how the strait is going to be settled, said Warner, the ranking Democrat on the Senate Intelligence Committee. This war of choice has been a disaster. It's been a disaster militarily. It's been a disaster in terms of how we have viewed around the world. The recent U.S. troop deaths have revived questions about the safety of American forces at bases in the Middle East. A soldier who had previously deployed to Jordan's Muwafaq Salty Air Base, where the two U.S. service members were killed, said many of the buildings there are containerized or metal buildings and tents and are not able to withstand rocket, mortar, or drone attacks. But even the military's newer construction at some bases in the region, where they're hardened with layers of thick walls, cannot protect against a direct hit from a ballistic missile, said the soldier who spoke on the condition of anonymity out of fear of retaliation. In early March, during an intense exchange of missile strikes between the U.S. and Iran, a direct hit on hardened barracks at Camp Arif Jan, a U.S. Army facility in Kuwait, broke through the layers of protection, destroying about half the structure, the soldier said. Similar heavy destruction has occurred at U.S. military facilities across the region, he said. We're getting beat up across the board, the soldier said. The fatal attack Friday in Jordan was at least the second time in a week that Iran had successfully targeted that installation. A strike about a day earlier injured about 20 service members. Some of them suffered shrapnel wounds, the U.S. official said. In addition to the total of 17 and possibly 18 U.S. service members killed in the military operations against Iran, more than 430 have been injured. In the past week, Jordan has been a repeat target, and at least two other significant attacks have occurred there, one targeting King Faisal Air Base and another striking Prince Hassan Air Base. The first injured several service members, while the latter damaged Black Hawk helicopters, the officials said. Spokespeople at the Pentagon and CENTCOM declined to comment on the earlier attacks. The Pentagon has not held a news briefing about operations against Iran since May 5th. Next article. Out of Europe, Andy Burnham prepares to lead Britain and face Trump. The incoming prime minister takes office Monday with little foreign policy background and daunting global challenges to confront. Dateline London. Andy Burnham, till lately the mayor of Greater Manchester, takes office as Britain's prime minister Monday with little foreign policy experience beyond trade missions to China and a soft spot for music festivals in Texas. Yet he faces daunting international challenges, a risk management list that includes the Middle East, China, Russia, and President Donald Trump. Burnham, who will replace Keir Starmer in Britain's top job as the ruling Labour Party scrambles to shore up its sagging popularity, has for weeks been considering his foreign policy team and briefing up on the most explosive hotspots. And while bracing for dealings with Trump might not quite be akin to prepping for the next pandemic, the mercurial Oval Office holder does require planning and strategy and contingencies that would have been unthinkable for previous administrations. Trump is obviously an ally and not a security threat, said a Labour Party official who spoke on the condition of anonymity to discuss sensitive details. But the combination of his unpredictability and his power means he is absolutely an issue that has to be prepared for in a way that other presidents were not. They are certainly thinking about it already, the official said. It is an area where you may see some differences to Keir. Nearly every U.S. allied government has had to wrestle with the same question. How much of your leader's dignity does the White House relationship demand? Across countries, the foreign policy establishment's answer tends toward pride-swallowing pragmatism. Compliments over confrontations manage the presidential ego rather than provoke it. Starmer, who had been in office for only 6 months when Trump was inaugurated for the second time, bet on flattery. An on-camera invitation to a state visit, a fixed smile, all criticisms muted, and couched in commitments to the special relationship. For a while it paid off, with Britain securing relatively favorable treatment from Trump on trade and tariffs compared with its European neighbors. But in March, that blew up when Starmer's refusal to fully join the U.S.-Israel war in Iran provoked a shower of disdain from Trump, who dismissed the prime minister as no Winston Churchill. Nor did the strategy go over very well with a British public that quailed at what critics said was bending the knee to Trump. A January Ipsos poll found that 47% of British respondents thought Starmer was doing a bad job managing the relationship with the United States. It did not help that the president remains deeply unpopular in Britain and has only sunk in public approval during his second term. Fully 69% of Britons viewed Trump unfavorably in the latest Ipsos poll, exactly the same proportion who disapprove of taking your shoes off on public transport. "He has never been popular, and he's getting less so," said Gideon Skinner, the head of UK political research at Ipsos. "But there is also recognition that prime ministers will sometimes have to take a wider set of issues into account in these relationships. Trump is just one tricky item in a foreign affairs portfolio that is not expected to be high on Burnham's list of priorities, at least till events inevitably force their way into the agenda. He has made clear that his instincts and his mandate are relentlessly domestic. He announced plans to govern partly from Manchester, a signal that the new number 10 will have its eyes fixed inward rather than across the Atlantic. Burnham is largely expected, in early months at least, to carry on Starmer's general approach, according to a British official familiar with internal discussions, who spoke on the condition of anonymity to share sensitive details, seeking to champion Ukraine, contain Russia, and ease militarily and economically closer to European countries without formally bidding to rejoin the European Union. The foreign policy inbox, Trump included, is expected to be substantially subcontracted to a heavyweight foreign secretary. Some of the names he is reported to be mulling are the current foreign secretary, Yvette Cooper, former foreign secretaries David Miliband and David Lammy, and John Healey, the defense minister who resigned last month to protest what he characterized as Starmer's inadequate military spending. Whoever gets the job is expected to play an outsized role in international affairs while Burnham focuses on the economy and government reforms. I would be really surprised if Burnham ends up caring a lot about foreign policy. This is not really his thing, said Joshi Herman, who has covered Burnham closely for 6 years at The Mill, a Manchester news outlet. "I think the most foreign policy he's done is going to South by Southwest, a festival in Austin, Texas." Those who have worked with and covered Burnham says he's likely to approach the Trump part of the job differently than Starmer did, partly because of Burnham's personality and partly because of changing circumstances. Starmer, a former prosecutor, is seen as a cool-headed technocrat unrifled by the insults as long as he was making his case. Burnham, a Liverpool native, has honed a warmer, plain-spoken touch. A longtime member of Parliament from Northern England and a former Labour cabinet minister, he's frequently compared to Bill Clinton as a poll who feeds off the affirmation of others. That sociability could be an asset in any encounter with the president who responds to personal chemistry in ways he does not respond to formal diplomacy. But it could also make the incoming prime minister vulnerable when the truth social attacks start flying from the White House residence at 3 a.m. Herman finds the prime minister in waiting to be more emotionally exposed than Starmer or other predecessors. A concern with Burnham is that he is not like former Prime Minister Tony Blair, who had cold ice in his veins, Herman said. Burnham's not like that. If Trump says stuff about Burnham, he'll feel the need to try and make up with him or respond or something. Mark Malich, Brown served alongside Burnham when they were ministers in former Labour Prime Minister Gordon Brown's government. His political talents were obvious even then, he said, but so was an underlying neediness. The Burnham I remember from 10 years ago did have that politician's weakness of wanting to be loved, said Malik Brown, who now sits in the House of Lords. It remained to be seen whether Burnham's decade of governing Greater Manchester's population of some 3 million has tempered his glad-handing instincts with a layer of emotional resilience. I expect it's 10 years in which he's been toughened in the trenches of an executive job and all those times he's had to say no to people, he said. Let's see if it's toughened him up. Burnham may benefit from a changing political climate. When Trump returned to the White House, the consensus in Britain's ruling circles was that Starmer's safest course was to flatter and cajole and placate. The leaders of the Conservative and Reform UK parties were quick to jump on any perceived threat to the special relationship. Following Trump's attacks on Iran, even Starmer's opponents have quieted, including Reform UK founder Nigel Farage, a longtime Trump ally. I think the whole British political class, along with British public opinion, has reassessed that and realized that Trump is Trump and you have to separate between Trump and the U.S., Malik Brown said. That will give Burnham a chance to stand taller in his dealings with the Trump administration than Starmer did. So far, there's been no beef, and neither Trump nor Burnham seems in a hurry to meet. Burnham has said little about Trump, unlike his Labour mayor colleague Sadiq Khan, the mayor of London, who seems to delight in his running feud with the president. Burnham did tweet after the January 6 attacks on the U.S. Capitol, "Any a U.K. politician who gave Trump the time of day should be ashamed right now." But in a 2024 book, he also expressed sympathy for Trump voters, saying that both Trump and Farage have been effective in connecting with people who feel politicians have neglected the place where they live. Trump, when last asked last month what he knew of Britain's likely new leader, was dismissive. "I don't know anything," he said in the Oval Office. "I see that he was, I guess, the mayor of a town." He did not expect to host Burnham at the White House anytime soon, he said. "I think we're probably of a different persuasion. He is very liberal," Trump said. Next article, immigration. ICE officers' troubled past renews questions about vetting. Ashley Brulette said her former spouse David Brulette told her he is the ICE officer who shot and killed an immigrant in May. She and others said Brulette has a volatile history. The fatal shooting of an immigrant in Maine has renewed concerns about the Trump administration's push to quickly hire officers for mass deportations after a woman said her abusive ex-husband told her he was the officer who fired his gun. Ashley Brulette said her former spouse David Brulette told her in a phone call that he is the Immigration and Customs Enforcement officer who shot and killed Johann Sebastian Duran Guerrero in Biddeford, Maine on Monday. She identified him in video footage from the scene of the incident, which does not show the shooting itself, but does show two officers in the moments after. David Brulette also called his other ex-wife and told her the same thing, according to a person with knowledge of the exchange who spoke on the condition of anonymity to protect their privacy. The Department of Homeland Security has not publicly identified the shooter, saying only that he's nearly a decade of federal law enforcement experience with required training, including the use of force training. David Brulette could not be reached for comment. DHS conducted a massive drive to recruit 10,000 enforcement officers last year. In recent weeks, the agency has ramped up street arrest of alleged undocumented immigrants, aiming for as many as 2,000 a day. Ashley Brulette said her ex-husband told her in November that he had accepted a job with ICE. Newly hired officers received a shortened training course. Those with prior law enforcement experience were often given an even more accelerated timeline. Those changes were reversed earlier this year after Mark Wayne Mullen took over leadership of the agency. DHS did not respond to questions about how much training Brulette received. A review of court files, unemployment records, and interviews with people who have known Brulette for many years indicate he had worked off and on in law enforcement. He has also had volatile personal relationships with him and his two ex-wives accusing each other of abuse and neglect. If you were to ask me whether I believe David Brulette is capable of this level of extreme violence, my answer is unequivocally yes, Lucinda Brulette, David's second ex-wife, said in a statement Saturday. That belief is not based on speculation, but on my own lived experience over many years. Ashley Brulette said that on the same day her ex-husband told her he had joined ICE, he left her a voicemail calling her a disgusting, fat expletive and saying that her throat should be slit. She shared the voicemail with the Washington Post. Asked Friday about David Brulette's history, which was first reported by the Portland Press Herald and later expanded upon by the Associated Press, Mullen said he had not heard at all about the allegations of past violence and instability. He also said both the officer who shot Durand and another ICE officer involved in a shooting a week earlier in Houston had been placed on administrative leave. Several former ICE officials familiar with the agency's recruiting and vetting practices said reports about Brulette's past were worrisome. The idea that he was given a badge and a gun is incredibly concerning, said Deborah Fleisker, who was acting ICE chief of staff during the Biden administration. It sounds like he has anger issues. It sounds like he has violence issues. It sounds like he might have mental health issues. And the idea that he would be somebody that we would entrust with ensuring public safety and enforcing our immigration laws is scary. Jobs in law enforcement and real estate. Ashley and David Brulette met when they were 12 years old at a Valentine's Day dance at Gardner Regional Middle School. She said he was funny and kind when another boy left her at the dance but was a bully to others in school. Their high school yearbook says David Brulette was in the Navy Junior Reserve Officer Training Corps. On one page, he is quoted as saying he plans to go to college and become a cop for the Sheriff's Department. He graduated from high school in 2007 and then served in logistic roles in the Maine Army National Guard till January 2010, the Army said Friday. He joined the active duty Army from January 2010 to 2015. That stint included time as a human intelligence collector and serving in Afghanistan. Ashley Brulette said her ex-husband was diagnosed with several mental health disorders as a young adult and that his temperament and mental health issues worsened after joining the Army. The Post could not independently verify those claims. When he left the military, records show he went on to work short stints in various law enforcement jobs, including as an officer at the Maine Department of Corrections from November 2015 to August 2016. From 2019 to 2020, David Brulette was an enforcement agent for the state's Health and Human Services Department, the agency said in an email. His duties included investigating parents who had failed to pay child support and enforcing their obligations, and the department said he resigned less than a year after starting the position. In court records, Brulette stated he had had other jobs in law enforcement, including as a police officer at a Veterans Affairs Medical Center and in a small town in Maine. By 2022, Lucinda Brulette was alleging in court that he was refusing to pay child support. She provided the court with a message from David Brulette saying he was broke, trying to get through school full-time and working for DoorDash. He alleged in court filings that she had gotten into legal trouble and alienated the children from him. He enrolled in a firefighting program at Southern Maine Community College. In 2023, he filed a lawsuit against the college claiming he had suffered a severe head injury when struck by a heavy steel beam during a training session. He was admitted to the hospital with a laceration and a concussion, court records say. Brulette said in the filing he remained significantly impaired and had difficulties with his memory and other cognitive functions. The suit was later settled out of court, a judicial spokeswoman said. Brulette was a volunteer firefighter in Manchester, Maine for a couple months in 2020.

He also said his driver's license had been revoked over his failure to pay child support, according to a November court ruling. Ex-wives describe abuse. Meanwhile, his personal life was volatile, with him and his ex-wives trading allegations of abusive or neglectful behavior, according to court records. Ashley Brulette said in an interview that her former husband once threw boiling hot water on her while she was holding their young daughter. In another instance, she said he kicked open the bathroom door when she was in the shower and pointed a gun at her. The Post contacted police departments requesting records for some of those alleged incidents, but not receive any response. The court divorced in 2009. A judge granted David Brulette a temporary protective order against Ashley that same year after he alleged their daughter was malnourished and had sustained a burn mark and a bruise while under her mother's care. The protective order was later dismissed. A court-appointed advocate ad litem for their daughter said both mother and father had troubled childhoods and struggled to communicate. Ashley Brulette said her ex-husband continued to behave aggressively toward her after their brief marriage ended in 2009. She said she long feared her ex-husband would harm someone. Lucinda Brulette described a similar pattern of physical and mental abuse in court filings. In 2021, she alleged David Brulette had become more impatient, aggressive, and angry with his daughter from his first marriage. She said he called the girl names, screamed at her, had dragged her out of bed by her feet, and had once dumped an entire plate of spaghetti on her head. "I'm worried this behavior will continue to get worse," Lucinda Brulette wrote in a court record. A judge granted her a protective order on the girl's behalf, but dismissed it when neither Lucinda nor David Brulette showed up for a hearing. At the Monday shooting, Lucinda Brulette filed for a protective order against him. In it, she said Brulette had been medically discharged from the military in 2015 because of post-traumatic stress. The Post has not independently verified that claim. She also alleged in the filing that many years ago he threatened her life with his gun. She later withdrew her request for a protective order. "Throughout our marriage and in the years that followed, I have feared for a long time that his anger, aggression, and escalating behavior would eventually result in severe life-threatening violence," she said in a statement Saturday that was shared with the Post, "and I often believed I would be the one on the receiving end of it." She said the physical abuse she endured was witnessed by relatives, and she reported it to law enforcement, the courts, and the Department of Health and Human Services. "I tried to explain what I believe was a long-standing pattern of abuse, intimidation, manipulation, and controlling behavior because I genuinely feared where those behaviors could lead," she wrote. "From my perspective, those warnings did not receive the attention I believe they deserved." A shortened training. As part of its standard vetting process, ICE conducts background investigations that help evaluate potential employees' character, conduct, trustworthiness, integrity, and loyalty to the United States, the agency says on its website. Recruits undergo basic training that was cut last year by about 240 hours, or 40%, according to records previously reported on by the Post. Former ICE instructor Ryan Schwank testified during a congressional hearing in February that the agency had reduced its training so much that even in the final days of training, the cadets cannot demonstrate a solid grasp of the tactics or the law required to perform their jobs. ICE training had been 72 days till last August, when it was reduced to 47 days. In November, the month that Ashley Brulette said her ex-husband told her he had accepted a position with ICE, training was down to 42 days. Before the 72-day regimen was brought back, DHS defended its training program, saying in February that officer training had been streamlined to cut redundancy and incorporate technology advancements without sacrificing basic subject

0: matter content. At the start of this year, more than 900 officers had completed the shortened version of basic training. In an interview Friday, Schwank said officials at the training academy have complained that incoming recruits were not adequately vetted because of the hiring push. Some were pulled from the academy due to concerns that emerged later, he said. Schwank said the virtual course offered to ICE applicants with prior law enforcement experience was self-certified and self-paced and does not really accurately reflect someone's real knowledge of the materials. Ashley Brulette said her ex-husband told her by phone this week that he shot Duran in self-defense because the 25-year-old Colombian national tried to hit him with his vehicle. He also asked her to not share the abuse she endured from their relationship. She said she did not believe his account and wanted to go public with her story instead. Next article. Andrew and Tristan Tape arrested on rape trafficking charges. What to know? The brothers who built a massive social media empire championing hypermasculinity were arrested in Miami after British authorities filed the new charges against them. Self-described misogynist Andrew Tate and brother Tristan Tate, who built a massive social media empire championing hypermasculinity, were arrested Saturday in Miami after British authorities filed new sex trafficking and rape charges. The brothers have long faced several criminal and civil legal proceedings in the United Kingdom as well as in the United States and in Romania, including allegations of rape, human trafficking, and engaging in organized crime. The charges on Saturday bring the number of alleged victims in Britain to 7, according to the Associated Press. The brothers have long denied the many accusations they face. Here's what you need to know. Who are Andrew and Tristan Tate? Andrew Tate, 39, rose to prominence as a champion kickboxer and then in 2016 as a contestant on the reality TV show Big Brother UK. He was removed from the show after a video surfaced in which he appeared to be hitting a woman with a belt, according to the BBC. Tate later built a social media empire by casting himself as a self-help expert for men, championing hypermasculinity and surrounding himself with fast cars, attractive women, cigars, and other displays of wealth. As the Post has reported, Tate has said that rape victims bear some responsibility for what happens to them and that husbands own their wives. He has falsely claimed that depression is not real. He's known for teaching young men how to embrace what he believes is a traditional form of masculinity and promoting the manosphere. He's been widely criticized as being extremely misogynistic. He's been banned from TikTok, Facebook, and Instagram for his views. He had been banned from X but was reinstated after billionaire Elon Musk bought the site. Tate has over 10 million followers on X. Tristan Tate, 38, is also an influencer and former kickboxing champion. He appeared on the reality TV show Shipwrecked in 2011. The two brothers are strong supporters of President Donald Trump. What are the Tate brothers charged with in the UK? According to the UK's Crown Prosecution Services, the brothers were arrested Saturday after British authorities filed new charges against them, including counts of rape, assault, and sex trafficking. British authorities are looking to extradite the two men who were taken into custody by U.S. Marshals. The CPS said it was bringing 38 new charges related to 4 additional victims. Both brothers face rape and human trafficking accusations, and Andrew Tate faces charges of profiting from prostitution and offenses related to indecent images of a child and extreme pornography. The alleged incidents, the CPS said, occurred between July 2010 and August 2017. In the UK, the two faced prior charges of human trafficking, rape, and bodily harm relating to 3 other alleged victims. The brothers have denied those charges. What are they charged with in Romania? In Romania, the brothers were arrested in 2022 alongside two women on suspicion of human trafficking and forming an organized crime group, allegations they have denied. Prosecutors allege the brothers trafficked 35 victims, including a 15-year-old. Andrew Tate has claimed that prosecutors have no evidence against him and that there is a political conspiracy to silence him. Romanian officials let the Tate brothers out of jail in March 2023 and put them under house arrest. That restriction was lifted that August. In 2025, the two landed in Miami, where they remained under judicial supervision, even though a Romanian court ruled that they could be extradited to Britain after legal proceedings in Romania ended. What accusations do they face in the United States? After the brothers arrived in Florida, the state attorney general said his office had launched an investigation into the two and that Governor Ron DeSantis said the men were not welcome in the state. The brothers were greeted warmly by UFC President Dana White at a cage fighting event last year in Las Vegas. Andrew Tate was accused in a lawsuit last year of sexually assaulting then-girlfriend Brianna Stern. She accused him of choking her and hitting her head repeatedly while they were having sex in a Beverly Hills hotel room in March 2025, giving her a concussion and bruising on her face, neck, and wrists. His attorney has denied the allegations, calling them a blatant cash grab. Next article. World Cup offers war-weary Middle East a welcome diversion. International soccer has provided flashes of pride and solidarity and an antidote to everyday suffering. Dateline Beirut. Under the shadow of war that hangs over the Middle East, this summer's World Cup has provided flashes of diversion, pride, and solidarity. On the banks of the Tigris River in Baghdad, dozens of people gathered last month amid the ongoing U.S. and Israeli war with neighboring Iran at the Babylon Rotana Hotel to watch Iraq make its World Cup return for the first time in 40 years to the sound of cheering and bubbling hookahs. "We've lived through war, sanctions, occupation, terrorism, and endless conflict," said Hussein Mohammed, 45, a dentist who was a child when Iraq made its last World Cup appearance in 1986. "That's why Iraq's return to the World Cup is not just about football. It is a message the country still exists and is capable of rising again." A record 8 Arab teams, Algeria, Egypt, Iraq, Jordan, Morocco, Qatar, Saudi Arabia, and Tunisia, qualified for this year's World Cup in North America, alongside those of other Muslim-majority nations, including Iran, Senegal, and Uzbekistan. Despite none of these teams making it to the semifinals, for many in the Middle East, that was hardly the point, and the competition has served as an antidote to everyday suffering. Because of the time difference, watch parties have been nighttime affairs with many gathering in hookah cafes. In war-torn Gaza, Israeli attacks destroyed entire neighborhoods. Fadl Arafat, 52, managed to rebuild Time Cafe in southern Gaza City, which he owns, after it took severe damage in the conflict in 2024, using what he could salvage, from furniture to metal sheets to hookah pipes. "I collected anything I could from the rubble and reused it to reopen the cafe," he said. The cafe has become a community hub where people gather to watch the games. To make sure the watch party runs smoothly, Arafat relies on the private generator connection to power the large screen TV, but outages sometimes interrupt matches. "Before the war, broadcasting football was simple," he said. Now Arafat said he worries power cuts will break the TV and refrigerator, and every day is about finding ways to keep the business running. "The Israel-Gaza war has impoverished most of Gaza's population, and cafes like Arafat's are a splurge for those who can still afford them. Watching football helps me forget the difficult reality here in Gaza, even if just for a while, said Mohammed Salman, 76, from Tel el-Hawa to Gaza City. Tariq al-Jadba, 26, said he wished he could watch the matches from home, but is unable to because of the electricity shortage. He ventures out to cafes when he can, weary of the risks of nearby strikes or sudden danger. Although a Palestinian team has yet to qualify for a World Cup, many in Gaza initially rooted for Arab teams such as Egypt and Morocco, though their support has shifted to Spain ahead of the Spain versus Argentina finals. In Israel, support for Argentina is widespread heading into the final. There is a political element. Argentine President Javier Milei is a strong supporter of Israel, while Spanish Prime Minister Pedro Sanchez is an outspoken critic. International politics also crept into the games in other ways this year. Iranians gathered at screenings to watch their national team compete in the first World Cup in which a host country was at war with a participant. Iran Soccer Federation complained about the team's treatment after it was made to stay in Mexico even after scheduled games in the United States. Algeria's team, on the other hand, received a warm welcome in Lawrence, Kansas that was praised by fans and in the Algerian media. In Lebanon, which has been reeling from months of war between Israel and Hezbollah that has left thousands of people dead and hundreds of thousands displaced, driving civil strife, people leave their political differences at the door while the games are on. Cheers can be heard across Beirut where major teams score, followed by a small victory motorcades in the streets. At one hookah cafe, Graciela Cair, 25, wrapped in a Brazilian flag, said she threw her support behind the country owing to her Lebanese-Venezuelan heritage. Since Venezuela and Brazil are neighbors, I have to be loyal and back the Brazilian team, she said. William Dobson, a British pub owner in Beirut, said there's been less fervor around the World Cup compared to past cycles. I think the disruptions from the war and the last 3 years in general has left an exhausted population. He said, soccer recedes into the background in the face of sheer exhaustion. Amid the hostilities, inflation crept up and unemployment soared, government and United Nations figures show, forcing many to spend less on nights out. But when Egypt took the field against Argentina earlier this month for patrons of Dobson's Black Sheep Pub, all that faded away. At the same time in Gaza, hundreds of fans who could not afford cafes watched the match outdoors between mountains of wreckage, hoisting Egyptian flags between buildings and piles of rubble. A football match concerning our brothers, the Egyptians, concerns us more than any other countries, Arafat said. Even though no Arab team made it to the semifinals, for many fans like Saeed Abul Amir in Iraq, making it to the games is a victory in itself. We're looking for a collective moment of pride, a moment that makes Iraqis feel they're part of the normal world again, he said. Next article, Trump immigration officials seek to mend frayed ties with business as arrests spike. Under new DHS Chief Mark Wayne Mullen, officials met for the first time with trade groups concerned about losing workers to the president's deportation campaign. The Department of Homeland Security under Secretary Mark Wayne Mullen is cultivating a relationship with business groups whose concerns about losing workers to aggressive immigration enforcement had been rebuffed by former Secretary Kristi Noem. Earlier this month, DHS officials met at the agency's Washington headquarters with the Essential Worker Immigration Coalition, which represents the U.S. Chamber of Commerce and major trade associations that depend on immigrant labor, according to several people with knowledge of the meeting, which has not been previously reported. It was the first such meeting to be reported since President Trump re-entered the White House. Business groups say they've been trying to gain a foothold at the agency since Immigration and Customs Enforcement, ICE, arrests began to spike last year. Mullen did not attend the early July meeting, which included officials from ICE and Customs and Border Protection, said the people who spoke on the condition of anonymity because they were not authorized to speak publicly, and the gathering did not produce an immediate change in policies. But two of the people said DHS officials said they want to meet regularly with the group to assess the impact of Trump's mass deportation campaign and business needs. It was cordial, it was constructive, one of the people said. It's actually very welcome because the last secretary was absent and her proxies were not very responsive. A DHS spokesperson declined to comment on the meeting. Coalition members declined to comment publicly. Immigration arrests have more than quadrupled since Trump took office, driven by a dramatic increase in traffic and neighborhood stops, workplace sweeps, and other public arrests, according to the Deportation Data Project. As a result, industries including agriculture, manufacturing, construction, health care, and elder care say they are reeling from shortages in jobs critical to the economy. Noem was dismissive of those concerns while overseeing chaotic enforcement operations that drew bipartisan outrage, especially after agents shot and killed two U.S. citizens in Minnesota in January. Trump fired her in March and turned to Mullen, a U.S. senator from Oklahoma and former plumbing company owner. Mullen brought Senate staffers with ties to the business community to DHS, business lobbyists said, and his staff quickly set about trying to mend relations. It is important to note that Mullen comes from the business community, said Jenny Murray, president and CEO of National Immigration Forum, which represents Fortune 500 companies on Capitol Hill and was not part of the July meeting. Under his leadership, the agency does seem much more open to working with businesses and industry to focus on how their enforcement priorities and worksite compliance efforts can be better aligned and not negatively impact American businesses and the economy. DHS officials declined to acknowledge a shift in approach, but said they are trying to keep an open line to business and other moderate wings of the GOP. Under Secretary Mullen, DHS is ensuring it remains a strong partner to American communities across the country by engaging stakeholder and industry partners that advance our mission to protect the homeland, an agency spokesperson said. However, the spokesperson said, worksite enforcement remains a cornerstone of our efforts to protect public safety, national security, and economic stability while rescuing individuals who may be victims of labor trafficking or exploitation. The outreach to business comes as Mullen faces the first crisis of his brief tenure at DHS. ICE agents shot and killed two people in less than a week. A 52-year-old Mexican man in Houston and a young Colombian man in Maine. Outrage over the shootings, including from Senator Susan Collins, Republican of Maine, led Mullen to pause traffic stop arrests last week, a decision Trump swiftly overrode the following day. Mullen now faces the challenge of proving he can deliver on Trump's core campaign pledge to deport 1 million people a year while avoiding the widespread backlash that helped sink Noem's tumultuous reign. In recent weeks, DHS has sought to appease business groups, even as dramatically ramped up arrests. Through the first 12 days of July, ICE is on pace to arrest the most people in a single month since Trump re-entered the White House, with an average of more than 1,400 people a day. Meanwhile, the agency has agreed to partially walk back a plan to force green card applicants to return to their countries of origin, which tech leaders said would severely impact their workforce, and it has agreed to open a guest worker visa program to the dairy industry. Both actions followed intense lobbying by industry groups. This month, the Trump administration also extended the timeline for canceling work permits for hundreds of thousands of immigrants from Haiti and six other countries who are losing long-standing humanitarian protections after a Supreme Court ruling. Business groups which had swamped the Trump administration with calls, letters, and other outreach warnings of the potential fallout of the ruling on nursing homes and hospitals rushed to take credit for that decision as well. They listened to business and GOP lawmakers on the extension of work permits instead of terminating them immediately, said Rebecca Shy, head of the American Business Immigration Coalition, a bipartisan group that represents 1,700 employers. While Noem's advisors spoke occasionally with business leaders, they often dismissed requests, emphasizing they were laser-focused on removing undocumented workers, several business lobbyists said. Well, I'm looking at the clock and my time is up. And this is David Ness. Thank you so much for listening in to the radio reading services. And we just finished reading the front section of the Washington Post for today, Monday, July 20. And everybody out there, have a nice day. Goodbye.
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1: Welcome to the reading of the New York Times for Monday, July 20th, 2026. As a reminder, Radio Eye is a reading service intended for people who are blind or have other disabilities that make it difficult to read printed material. Your reader for today is Mary Fullington. We'll start today's reading with the Merriam-Webster word of the day, which is raffish. Raffish is an adjective spelled R-A-F-F-I-S-H. Raffish describes people and things that show a careless but usually attractive unconventionality. Here's an example. She didn't expect to like him, but his raffish charm quickly won her over. The Merriam-Webster word of the day is raffish. Now we will read the front page headlines from today's print edition of the New York Times. Federal agents were told FBI will no longer investigate ICE confrontations. Senior officials deny such a change is in the works, despite guidance shared with agents around the country in recent days. Trump gutted civil rights agency, stifling U.S. scrutiny of workplace bias. A little-known federal office spent decades investigating potential discrimination by government contractors, until it was stopped by the Trump administration. They left to help family back home. Then the earthquakes hit. Mass migration, which defines modern Venezuela, has heavily marked the earthquake too, saving many who had left, but also making their grief harder. First article. Federal agents were told FBI will no longer investigate ICE confrontations. Senior officials deny such a change is in the works, despite guidance shared with agents around the country in recent days. By Devlin Barrett and Hamed Aliaziz. Federal agents around the country were told in recent days that the FBI would no longer investigate confrontations with immigration agents. Cases that sometimes yield evidence that could be used to prosecute Department of Homeland Security agents implicated in violent encounters, according to people briefed on the decision. If enacted, such a change would sharply limit law enforcement scrutiny of immigration agents, as the Trump administration draws mounting criticism over killings at the hands of federal officers. In the last 2 weeks, two fatal shootings by Immigration and Customs Enforcement agents in Texas and Maine have thrust the government's tactics back into the spotlight. FBI managers around the country received a written notice informing them of the change on Thursday, according to the people familiar with the matter who spoke on the condition of anonymity to describe internal communications. The same day, some ICE agents around the country were notified by their FBI counterparts. The guidance shared with them said that the Bureau would stop investigating claims of assaults against Department of Homeland Security agents, the people said, even though such investigations are intended to determine whether the officers were in fact attacked. They can provide a crucial means of gathering evidence implicating the agents themselves. A joint statement by the Justice Department and the Department of Homeland Security, however, denied that any such change was underway. Quote, the relationship between DHS and DOJ in investigating assault on federal officer cases has not changed. and FBI will continue to investigate in accordance with agency policy. The statement said, quote, "This administration has been clear. Anyone who assaults law enforcement will be prosecuted to the fullest extent of the law." Under the change, responsibility for investigating cases involving federal immigration officers would likely fall to Homeland Security Investigations, an arm of ICE, effectively leaving the agency to investigate itself, according to guidance circulated among FBI and ICE agents. Cases involving an assault on a federal officer have been a source of tension inside federal law enforcement agencies for more than a year. White House and Justice Department officials have pushed prosecutors to bring charges in as many of them are as possible, particularly as Americans protest the administration's immigration crackdown. Under the federal statute, felony charges can be brought against anyone who, quote, "forcibly assaults, resists, opposes, impedes, intimidates, or interferes with the federal law enforcement officer." Trump administration officials have claimed that language means anyone who makes physical contact with an agent should be charged with felony assault, which is punishable by up to 8 years in prison. Quote, "It's abhorrent to ever, ever touch a law enforcement officer, which is why anytime anyone does that, and it's a federal officer, we'll prosecute them," the acting attorney general, Todd Blanche, said in an interview in May on CNN. An investigation by the New York Times found that the Trump administration had filed charges against more than 550 people for assaulting federal officers. Of the more than 400 cases that had been resolved, nearly half had unraveled, with charges being thrown out or withdrawn or the defendants being acquitted. Under the Trump administration, when ICE agents have shot and killed people, the FBI has been assigned to scrutinize a narrow question, whether the agents were assaulted before the gunfire. While the Bureau in past administrations has investigated potential civil rights abuses and law enforcement misconduct, it has been limited from doing so in high-profile ICE shootings over the last year, according to law enforcement officials. However, FBI investigations involving an assault on a federal officer could yield evidence that is valuable to other cases, including future civil rights investigations or prosecutions of an ICE agent. If that responsibility shifts to Homeland Security Investigations, it would leave a gap in holding immigration agents to account, according to people familiar with the matter. Homeland Security Investigations does not have jurisdiction to investigate civil rights violations. So putting the change into practice would make it far less likely that shootings of unarmed people by ICE agents would be investigated to determine if the agents broke federal law. The enforcement crackdown in President Trump's second term has resulted in nearly 24 people being fired on by federal immigration agents since January 2025. 6 people, including 3 U.S. citizens, have been killed as a result of those shootings, nearly all of which involved officers firing into vehicles. On July 7 in Houston, an ICE agent killed Lorenzo Salgado Araujo, a Mexican immigrant who had lived in the country for more than 3 decades, during a traffic stop while he was driving to work with 3 passengers. He was not the target of the ICE operation, federal officials later acknowledged. In Maine, on Monday, an ICE agent shot and killed a Colombian man who was also in his vehicle. He was identified as Juan Sebastian Guerrero, according to a spokesman for Senator Angus King, a Maine independent. Next article. Trump gutted civil rights agency, stifling U.S. scrutiny of workplace bias. A little-known federal office spent decades investigating potential discrimination by government contractors until it was stopped by the Trump administration. By Coral Davenport, reporting from Norfolk, Virginia and Washington. Federal investigators were working in early 2025 to wrap up a two-year inquiry into claims of pervasive sexual harassment and discrimination at a company that makes weapons, vehicles, and cybersecurity tools for the Pentagon.
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1: The investigators had found, among other things, that some male managers at a Norfolk, Virginia Navy shipyard had demanded oral sex and other sexual conduct from female employees in exchange for promotions and overtime pay, and that black women had been paid less and promoted less frequently than men, according to 3 people with knowledge of the findings. The government was zeroing in on a resolution to propose to the company, BAE Systems, to make 7-figure payouts to workers and to adopt reforms or risk losing its roughly $8 billion in annual federal contracts. Then, the inquiry was suddenly halted. On January 21st, the day after President Trump was inaugurated, he directed the Labor Department office conducting the investigation to stop most of its work, effectively shutting down the inquiry. It was part of a sweeping executive order purging the federal government of diversity, equity, and inclusion initiatives that Mr. Trump said had undermined individual achievement in favor of a, quote, pernicious identity-based spoils system. The investigators were stunned. Quote, I wasn't even allowed to contact the workers, said Sam Maiden, who led the investigation of BAE and retired from the government last year. We were so angry that they wouldn't get the remedy that should have come to them. BAE never received the investigation's findings or the proposed settlement, according to a company spokesman, Tim Painter, who said an internal investigation did not substantiate employee claims of harassment and discrimination. He said that the company was committed to creating a respectful and equitable workplace, adding, quote, we do not tolerate harassment or retaliation. The abrupt and previously unreported demise of the investigation illustrates the far-reaching impact of Mr. Trump's moves to unravel anti-discrimination policies enacted more than a half century ago in response to the civil rights movement. The BAE inquiry was one of thousands of investigations being conducted at the time by the Office of Federal Contract Compliance Programs, an obscure Labor Department agency created in 1965 under President Lyndon B. Johnson, to prohibit discrimination by government contractors on the basis of race, religion, gender, and national origin. When Mr. Trump took office last year, the agency had jurisdiction over approximately 35,000 contractors that employed 20% of the U.S. workforce, about 34 million people. The office had also become a target for conservative and pro-business groups, which complained that its audits were onerous and unfair. Records show that the agency was scheduled to launch about 2,000 inquiries in 2025, all of which were derailed by Mr. Trump's order. Among the companies spared additional scrutiny was Tesla, whose chief executive Elon Musk oversaw Mr. Trump's initiative to shrink the federal government. Records show that the Labor Department office had opened an audit of the company's Fremont, California plant in October 24 as Mr. Musk was pouring millions of dollars into the Trump campaign. Mr. Musk, whose company SpaceX is also a major federal contractor, had long harbored intense antipathy for the agency and its procedures, and was furious about the Tesla investigation, according to two people who worked with him on the matters and spoke on condition of anonymity to describe private conversations. 2 months after Mr. Trump's executive order, the administration appointed a corporate lawyer to oversee the agency after she had represented SpaceX in other dealings with the Labor Department and had sued the Civil Rights Office on behalf of another client. She immediately began to dismantle it. The agency has been gutted, down from about 480 employees on Mr. Trump's first day in office last year to about 75 as of May. Mr. Trump's current budget proposal calls for eliminating it entirely, a move the White House argues would ensure fairness for all Americans. Quote, "For far too long, the Office of Federal Contract Compliance Programs has been used to promote and enforce unconstitutional, racially discriminatory employment practices," said Taylor Rogers, a White House spokeswoman. Quote, "By ending the weaponization of the OFCCP, the president is protecting the basic civil rights of every American to be treated based on their individual merit and hard work, not the color of their skin." A spokesman for Mr. Trump did not respond. A spokesman for Mr. Musk did not respond to requests for comment. To understand the impact of the collapse of a key civil rights agency in the heart of the federal government, the New York Times interviewed current and former agency investigators, as well as workers and executives at several contractors that had faced audits. The Times also reviewed written complaints from workers, in addition to legal filings and other documents obtained via Freedom of Information Act requests. Those included a heavily redacted 100-page report on the BAE inquiry. Of the investigations thwarted by Mr. Trump's order, the BAE case stood out to investigators because of the seriousness of the allegations and the fact that the inquiry was so close to a potential settlement. Government investigators had visited the shipyard and interviewed hundreds of employees, including nearly 100 women who had described their firsthand experiences in detail, investigators said. Several women interviewed by investigators told the Times that they had hoped a settlement would end their troubles. Instead, the problems are, quote, "all still going on," said Vernita Thurman, who worked as a painter in the BAE shipyard for 20 years before leaving last year, and who remains in contact with her former colleagues. Other women who still work at the shipyard offered the same assessment, speaking on condition of anonymity out of fear of retribution. One said she called the investigators for months after the executive order with no response. She said she learned that the investigation was over only when a Times reporter contacted her and some of her colleagues.
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1: A Civil Rights Era Agency Hated by Elon Musk. Since its founding nearly 61 years ago, the Labor Department's Contractor Compliance Office has conducted tens of thousands of top-down audits of companies, searching for patterns of discrimination in pay, hiring, and promotion. The more well-known Equal Employment Opportunity Commission, another civil rights-era agency upended by the Trump administration, was designed as a forum for workers at any company to file individual discrimination complaints. The Labor Department office, in contrast, initiated audits of government contractors, often randomly and sometimes in response to complaints. The idea was that any company doing business supported by taxpayers should be held to exemplary standards and could face scrutiny at any time. Companies were required to turn over statistics on employee demographics, salaries, and hiring, and to make employees available for interviews with investigators. The office typically opened about 2,000 workplace audits every year, with some of the investigations lasting years. Over time, the office's mandate grew. The Obama administration added sexual orientation and gender identity to the forms of discrimination it would investigate. It documented many cases of discrimination against women and minorities and, at times, against white men. Between 2014 and 2024, the office won $260.8 million in compensation for 250,900 workers, according to agency data. More than 22,600 workers received new job opportunities or salary adjustments. There is no public data showing these numbers for the entire life of the agency. Some of the nation's biggest companies have been required to respond. In 2020, for example, the office found that Wells Fargo had discriminated against 34,193 black job applicants, compelling the financial services company to pay them a combined $7.8 million, reform hiring procedures, and report on those changes for 5 years, records show. A spokesman for Wells Fargo declined to comment. That year, the nation's largest business lobby, the U.S. Chamber of Commerce, argued in a legal brief that the office should be eliminated, saying its audits, quote, routinely involved excessive and arbitrary demands, leading to, quote, regulatory overreach and coerced settlements, including massive monetary awards. The group filed its brief as part of dueling lawsuits between Oracle, a technology giant, and the Labor Office, which claimed that the company owed $400 million in compensation to underpaid female, black, and Asian employees. Both lawsuits were ultimately dismissed. Oracle did not respond to a request for comment. Mr. Musk's views of the office stemmed from a broader opposition to any government entity that sought access to his company's data and practices, according to the two people who worked with him on these issues and spoke with the Times. One said Mr. Musk considered the audit process, quote, emotionally draining. The agency had audited two SpaceX launch sites in recent years, in Florida in 2019 and in Texas in 2021, and found no patterns of discrimination, according to agency records. The Tesla factory under review had been the subject of complaints from some employees who said they had been subjected to racial slurs and racist images. Representatives for Tesla and SpaceX did not respond to requests for comment. The lawyer appointed to lead the office shortly after Mr. Trump's executive order was Catherine Eschbach, who, in addition to her work for SpaceX, had represented a separate company that had tangled with the agency. That firm, a large janitorial contractor called ABM, had undergone audits at 10 sites in 2024 and had engaged in dueling lawsuits with the compliance office. The agency's process, quote, violates the Constitution in multiple ways, to say nothing of basic notions of fairness, Ms. Eschbach wrote in a September 2024 legal complaint. In December 2024, ABM signed two settlements with the office, which claimed that the company had discriminated against black and white job applicants in favor of Hispanic applicants. In the settlements, which the Times obtained through a Freedom of Information Act request, the company agreed to pay $1.1 million to the applicants, and the company agreed to drop its lawsuit against the agency. A spokesman for ABM, Michael Valentino, told the Times in an email that the company, quote, consistently denied any violation or discrimination. He said ABM had, quote, acted appropriately and in compliance with applicable law and federal directives at all times. After the Trump order in January 2025, the government directed the company, quote, not to implement or pay those agreements, Mr. Valentino wrote. The sudden change was striking even to some lawyers who had worked with companies targeted by audits. Quote, it's like somebody pulled the plug out of the wall, said John Fox, a lawyer who has represented ABM and other companies in dealing with the Labor Department office. A spokeswoman for Ms. Eschbach, who left the office last September and is now an official at the EEOC, referred questions to the Labor Department. In an email, a department spokesman said Ms. Eschbach, quote, had no involvement in the ABM matter in her role at the agency because the settlements had been closed by Mr. Trump's executive order, and Ms. Eschbach had not joined the office until March 2025, 2 months later. Once she arrived, Ms. Eschbach moved quickly to establish a new direction for the office. She sent an email to employees during her first week calling for an, quote, autopsy of actions and regulations. In the email, which was viewed by the Times, she directed them to stop much of their work enforcing discrimination rules and investigating companies, and added that many would lose their jobs. Quote, with the administration-wide DOGE agenda, we will be right-sizing the agency, she wrote, using the acronym for the Department of Government Efficiency, the initiative headed by Mr. Musk at the start of the Trump administration. Hundreds of investigators and lawyers were soon put on leave or transferred. Those who remained were tasked with drafting language to rescind regulations banning most forms of discrimination that the office had spent decades rooting out. They also began reversing rules that required contractors to maintain a workplace free of harassment, and that prohibited them from retaliating against applicants and employees for discussing their pay. Ms. Eschbach wrote that the office would continue to enforce two regulations barring discrimination against veterans and people with disabilities, since those groups were still covered by separate laws. While thousands of companies avoided additional scrutiny after Mr. Trump's order, some of the largest of those firms had forged close ties with the president and his administration. Among them were Amazon, Google, Meta, and the construction equipment company Caterpillar, all of which donated to Mr. Trump's inauguration and would later contribute to the construction of a new White House ballroom. Audits of Amazon, Meta, and Caterpillar that had begun in 2024 were killed. Google had been scheduled for a 2025 review. None of the companies responded to requests for comment. Legal experts said that without the compliance audits, many workers may never know about discrimination in wages, hiring, and promotion, which can be invisible without access to the kinds of records that companies were required to provide. Quote, it proactively audited federal contractors before workers even knew they were being discriminated against, said Jessica Stender, the policy director at Equal Rights Advocates, a nonprofit legal organization that represents workers. Quote, now that oversight is gone. Claims of sex acts for overtime. The BAE shipyard in Norfolk had been a target of worker complaints for years. In 2013, 166 female shipyard workers sued the company for harassment and discrimination, winning a $3 million settlement that was

0: Mr. Friedman said. The Labor Department investigators began their audit in April 2022. They walked through the shipyard where they found sexist and racist graffiti, the investigators said in interviews. Women told investigators that some male managers had used sexually explicit nicknames to address female workers, according to interviews with the investigators and employees, and documents viewed by the Times. Workers told investigators that the troubling behavior occurred repeatedly over years, often from the same small group of managers. One worker said that a manager told her that he would, quote, put a baby in her, documents show. Another said she was routinely asked what color underwear she was wearing. When women refused demands by some managers for sex acts in exchange for overtime pay, managers would retaliate, the investigators said. Their report cited actions such as, quote, lowering performance evaluations, inequitable distribution of overtime hours, job assignments, and retaliatory write-ups. Quote, everyone saw what was going on, the patterns, said Miss Thurman, a former painter at the shipyard. All the shenanigans, all the years of not getting the same pay, and you know you won't get a fair chance when you go to HR. BAE did not provide specific answers to a detailed list of questions about the investigation. Mr. Maiden, the lead investigator, said the evidence was so sound that he was confident the settlement would compensate the workers and compel the company to halt similar practices in all of its work sites. Quote, we were all ready to go with it, writing it up, said Mr. Maiden. After Mr. Trump signed the order, the acting labor secretary directed the office to, quote, cease and desist all investigative and enforcement activity. The employee interviews and the data the investigators had gathered would be for nothing. The payments and workplace reforms they had hoped to propose would never come to pass. Next article.
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0: They left to help family back home. Then the earthquakes hit. Mass migration, which defines modern Venezuela, has heavily marked the earthquake too, saving many who had left, but also making their grief harder. By Emma Bobola and Adrienne Lurero Fernandez, reporting from La Guaira, Venezuela. Her WhatsApp video to her mother was quick and casual, a clip showing her dinner plate with pasta and chicken, her face, and a thumbs-up sign. It was an anodyne update between a mother who had migrated to Brazil and her 16-year-old daughter in Venezuela, part of a daily deluge of voice notes, photos of manicures, and selfies of braced teeth smiles, stickers, and summer holiday plans. But after the video, sent at 5:30 p.m. on June 24th, the girl, Angelina, stopped texting. At midnight, after her mother, Liliana Figueroa, heard that earthquakes had hit her daughter's town, she texted again. Quote, Mama's baby, she wrote to Angelina at 12:37 a.m. Where are you, my beautiful daughter? Honey, she wrote at 12:38 a.m. Honey, again, at 1:18 a.m. Honey, again, at 4:27 a.m. All her messages went undelivered. The body of Angelina, a bubbly, extroverted girl,

0: was found in the rubble of a residential tower in La Guara. When the news reached Mrs. Figueroa, she was thousands of miles away. Like nearly 8 million Venezuelans, she had left a broken economy to build a livelihood abroad and support her daughter. Mass migration defines modern Venezuela, and it heavily marked this disaster, too. The earthquakes, which have killed more than 4,800 people, ravaged the northern Venezuelan coastal state of La Guara, a place where virtually every family has a member abroad. Migration saved many Venezuelans who survived simply because they were living abroad, but it also made their grief harder. Some, like Miss Figueroa, made long, grueling trips home, turning a much-awaited homecoming, a sacred milestone in a migrant's life, into trauma. Others could not return. They either did not have the money to make the trip or lacked legal status in the countries where they lived and could not risk travel across borders. Children lost parents they hadn't seen in years, layering fresh grief over years of longing. Parents like Miss Figueroa mourned children whom they had mostly seen through a phone screen, leaving them grasping at an absence that was palpable, but also untouchable. Quote, "Migration is hard, but at least you have the video calls," Miss Figueroa said as she stood in front of the morgue in La Guara, where she was looking for her daughter's body. Quote, "But there are no video calls to the sky." Miss Figueroa still writes to Angelina, her only child, almost every day. A grim homecoming. Years of economic decay have fueled one of the largest displacement crises in decades, scattering millions of Venezuelans across the globe and creating a sprawling network of long-distance relationships, phone calls, and monthly remittances that extends thousands of miles from Venezuela. So, when the earthquakes struck, their impact rippled instantly across oceans and borders, striking families from Miami and Madrid to Bogota and Sao Paulo. Many migrants rushed onto planes, buses, and cars for journeys meant to find their families that often turned, somewhere along the way, into trips to mourn them. Juan Wairo Portal Pino, a Venezuelan who works as a security guard on ships in Lima, Peru, sold his iPhone and his motorbike to buy a bus ticket to Caracas when he heard his daughter Francesca, 19, was trapped in a collapsed building. Quote, "I wanted to be Superman and fly there and find my daughter," Mr. Portal Pino, 45, said. Instead, the journey took him 6 days. Like many others, he carpooled with fellow migrants who had also lost someone, sharing a long, quiet ride. "Once he arrived," he said, "he dug in the rubble for over a week before finding his daughter's body." Along La Guara's hardest-hit coastline, a bleak repatriation was taking place. Migrants who had come back were sifting through their collapsed childhood homes, looking for their parents' bodies, inspecting remains at morgues, or carrying their relatives' ashes. Quote, "I had wanted to come back," said Rafael Alberto Gomez Munoz, 44, who returned from Colombia and was now holding a wooden box containing the ashes of his sister, Mariangela Gomez, 39, outside a crematory in La Guara. "But not like this." He had not seen her for 10 years when she died, trapped in her collapsed apartment with their mother, who also died. Moises Lionel Perez Negrete, 26, a graphic designer, said that over 8 years living in Bogota, Colombia, he had constantly missed home. He missed the sting of hot sand under his bare feet as he walked from his apartment in the tall tower blocks of LaGuardia, to the beach. He missed his mother, his grandmother's cooking, and drinking beer with his friends. Quote, "I wanted to be eating empanadas with Mom," he said as he sat by the rubble where his mother had been trapped for 2 weeks. Instead, quote, "I got used to eating a few meters away from the corpses." Sacrifice and guilt. Mr. Perez Negrete said that a month ago his mother told him she wanted to join him in Colombia. He was excited, but asked her to wait until he could rent a bigger apartment where she could also stay. Quote, "If I had just told her, come here right away, she would have come. She'd be here with me now," he said. The earthquakes shattered the fragile balance many migrants carry between sacrifice and guilt over having left loved ones behind. Quote, "I wish I had a time machine to return here," said Miss Figueroa, Angelina's mother, "so I would have gone with her." The girl lived with her father, who was separated from her mother and was also killed. By the time Miss Figueroa made it to the morgue, the authorities told her that the rain had washed away the identification number drawn on Angelina's chest, and they could no longer locate her body among the hundreds being stored there. With most of the girl's relatives killed by the quakes and her mother abroad, quote, "there was nobody to look for the body," Miss Figueroa said. She only found a few of her daughter's belongings in the wreckage, her favorite shorts, her coconut-scented body lotion, her notebook. And then there were the selfies and the voice notes, which were not just memories, but the actual substance of the last years of their relationship. When a coroner showed her a photo of a corpse's hand for identification, she was able to compare it to a WhatsApp photo Angelina had sent just days before, showcasing her new manicure. She used her smiling photos to help the authorities also identify her body through her braces. The photo of the suitcase Miss Figueroa had bought for a trip around Venezuela she was planning with Angelina, and the screenshots of the money transfers that she had sent her daughter every month became the bitter evidence of everything she had been striving for. Quote, "What am I going to do now if everything I did was for her?" she asked. No return. For many migrants, losing the reason they endured an often punishing life abroad has been disorienting. But at the same time, they also lost their reason to return. After the U.S. military captured Nicolas Maduro, Venezuela's president, in January, many migrants hoped they could go back home. But just as the earthquakes dealt a severe blow to Venezuela's economy, they also tanked many families' plans to return. Quote, "I don't want to come back to Venezuela ever again," Mr. Portolpino said as he sat on the rubble that had buried his daughter. After receiving his daughter's ashes, he said he was going to take them with him to Peru. "I want her to be there with me," he said. Other migrants could not even go back to claim their dead. Venezuelans in the United States who do not have legal status or cannot afford the trip grappled with the news from afar. Vanessa Rook, 31, a Venezuelan migrant in Venezuela, said she lost both her parents and a sister in the quakes. Because of her undocumented status, she did not want to take any chances by traveling. Quote, "I could not see them, hug them, or touch them," Ms. Rook said, adding that she followed their burials on her phone. Quote, "All I could do was watch dirt being thrown over their bodies." Mass migration combined with tightening border policies meant that many migrants were forced to try to help rescue their families or recover their bodies remotely. They sent cash and photos for identification and tried to arrange the delivery of the ashes abroad. But mourning them from afar left them trapped in a numbing haze. Quote, "Everything is frozen as if it was a dream," Miss Roque said. She had not seen her family since she left Venezuela in 2019. Quote, "I never saw them again," she said, "and I never will."
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0: Here's the latest about Iran by Aaron Boxerman, Yans Wang, and Hari Raj, and Eric Schmidt. The Pentagon said on Sunday that a third member of the American military had died during a weekend of intense exchanges of attacks with Iran as the war escalated and the United States began sending more warplanes to the Middle East. The soldier was killed in northern Iraq during the disposal of a downed Iranian attack drone on Saturday, the Pentagon said. There was no sign of diplomacy between the two sides, and the U.S. military said Sunday evening, Eastern Time, that it had begun conducting a new wave of strikes against Iran for the 9th consecutive night. American officials who spoke on the condition of anonymity said that the United States was sending more military jets to the Middle East, a move that was in the works even before the recent deaths. The fatalities raised to 17 the number of U.S. military personnel confirmed to have been killed in the war. On Friday, 2 soldiers were killed in an Iranian missile barrage in Jordan that left another soldier missing. A U.S. official who spoke on the condition of anonymity because he was not authorized to speak publicly about the matter said on Sunday that remains recovered at scene were believed to be those of the missing soldier. The deaths came during a week of spiraling attacks by both sides that have sent global oil prices rising and have also hit sensitive infrastructure in the Middle East, including bridges and water facilities. Infrastructure that civilians rely on to survive are generally not considered legitimate military targets, and striking them could be considered a war crime. The U.S. military said early Sunday that it had attacked Iranian military coastal surveillance and air defense facilities, as well as the Islamic Revolutionary Guards Corps forces responsible for striking U.S. forces in Jordan. Iran retaliated with strikes on Kuwait, Bahrain, and Jordan, countries where the United States maintains a significant military presence. In recent days, Iranian attacks have damaged an oil facility and power, as well as water treatment plants in Kuwait, according to the Kuwaiti authorities. Jordan's air defenses shot down 3 Iranian missiles, the Jordanian military said, while a 4th landed in an unpopulated area. Video verified by the New York Times showed a plume of smoke rising over King Hussein International Airport in Aqaba, just across the border with Israel. Defense Secretary Pete Hegseth said after the attack in Jordan that the loss of the U.S. soldiers, quote, only stiffens our resolve. But the attacks seemed likely to deepen President Trump's dilemma over how to move ahead with the war against Iran he began alongside Israel more than 4 months ago. Here's what else to know. Troop deaths. The latest confirmed U.S. death happened when a soldier was struck by fragments or debris from the controlled detonation of a drone, the U.S. official said. The strikes in Jordan and Iraq were the first deadly attacks on U.S. personnel since the two sides reached a ceasefire last month. Ships disabled. Iran's Islamic Revolutionary Guard Corps said on Monday that two oil tankers had, quote, exploded and were forced to cease movement as they attempted to pass through the Strait of Hormuz via a route that Tehran has warned ships not to use. The guards did not claim responsibility for strikes on the ships. Aircraft deployment. U.S. officials who were not authorized to publicly discuss operational matters said on Sunday that Air Force F-16 fighter jets from Germany and F-35 jets from Britain were being sent to the Middle East. Additional aerial refueling aircraft were also on the way, according to the officials. Jordan in focus. The Iranian attacks on Jordan underlined the Arab nation's growing strategic importance as a host for the U.S. forces. Next article. Jordan is becoming a new focus in the U.S.-Iran war. Four Iranian attacks in 5 days have targeted U.S. troops in Jordan, U.S. officials said, including one on Friday that killed two soldiers and left another service member missing. By Greg Jaffe, Julian E. Barnes, and Jonathan Swan. The Iranian attack that killed two U.S. soldiers and left one service member missing on Friday was the fourth in 5 days on U.S. forces in Jordan, multiple American officials said. Taken together, the attacks have wounded dozens of U.S. service members and damaged a number of helicopters. The flurry of attacks and the losses they have caused are a sign that Iranian forces not only still have ample missile stocks, but have also become more adept at evading U.S. air defense systems, said the U.S. officials, who were speaking on condition of anonymity to discuss operational matters. Jordan, which hosts major U.S. air bases, grew in importance in the run-up to and the early days of the war, as the Pentagon shifted a number of troops from Bahrain, the United Arab Emirates, and Qatar to relatively more secure locations in Jordan and Israel. The country's role in U.S. operations has only increased as other American allies in the region have restricted Washington's ability to base troops in and fly aircraft over their territories, the U.S. official said. In early July, Iran widened its attacks in the region, including Jordan, for the first time since Tehran and Washington signed a ceasefire agreement in June. The U.S. officials offered a recounting of the last 5 days of Iran's attacks on Jordan, which the Pentagon has not yet discussed in detail publicly. The first attack to hit U.S. forces in Jordan struck a residential facility at King Faisal Air Base, wounding as many as 5 U.S. service members, they said. The second hit a base in eastern Jordan, where U.S. Black Hawk helicopters were operating from, damaging a significant number of them. Then, 48 hours ago, Iranian missiles hit Jordan's Muwafaq Salti Air Base in Azraq, which is the same base where the troops were killed on Friday, the officials said. The earlier strike wounded about 20 U.S. troops rushing to take cover in bunkers. No one was killed in that barrage. But on Friday, when the Iranians struck the base again, 2 U.S. troops were killed and 4 other service members were injured, according to U.S. officials. Other personnel were evaluated for minor injuries and returned to duty. The Pentagon declined to comment. On Friday, the Iranian army said it had launched a drone attack targeting fuel tanks at the U.S. base in Azraq. The Islamic Revolutionary Guard Corps also said it had used missiles and drones to target aircraft shelters at the base, according to Fars News Agency, a semi-official news outlet affiliated with the Guard. Jordan's location allows the United States to conduct, quote, more efficient air operations across Syria, Iraq, and the broader region, said David Deptula, a retired Air Force Lieutenant General, who was a main architect of the 1991 Persian Gulf Air War. Friday's attack was therefore not just an attack on base, he said in an email on Saturday. It was an attack on the U.S. regional coalition and an attempt to make the political cost of hosting American forces greater than the security benefit. The U.S. military announced on Saturday evening that it had launched retaliatory strikes to degrade Iran's threat to shipping in the Strait of Hormuz and to, quote, swiftly punish Islamic Revolutionary Guard Corps forces who launched attacks against American service members in Jordan. This concludes the reading of the New York Times for today. Your reader has been Mary Fullington. If you have any questions, comments, or suggestions concerning this program, please feel free to call us at 859-422-6390. 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

0: This program is intended for a print-impaired audience and is brought to you by Mind's Eye.
1: Hi, I'm Mickey Vandeleau, and this is USA Today, dated Friday, July 17th. Let's get started. Trump's Chinese election meddling claims face skepticism. Here's why. Josh Meyer, USA Today, Washington. President Donald Trump touched on a wide array of issues in his July 16th address to the nation, from accusing China of meddling in U.S. elections to defeating significant domestic election vulnerabilities. In his comments and in the previously top secret documents he ordered declassified to bolster his case, Trump made sweeping claims about the vulnerability of U.S. elections to both foreign interference and cyber and technical vulnerabilities. Some experts who have reviewed Trump's claims and the newly released documents say the president is mischaracterizing them. That includes a top Democrat of the Senate Intelligence Committee, Senator Mark Warner, Democrat from Virginia. The documents describe genuine cyber threats and vulnerabilities, but they say there's little to indicate the U.S. elections are as vulnerable as the president claims they are, or that China interfered in U.S. elections to undermine Trump in any meaningful way that would have changed the outcome of his 2020 loss to Democrat Joe Biden. Here's a list of the highlights of Trump's claims based on formerly classified U.S. intelligence documents and responses where possible. China's election meddling and cover-up. Trump's claim, China tried to undermine the 2020 election in myriad ways, including compromising U.S. voter data, stealing 220 million voter files, and clandestinely influencing U.S. business leaders and journalists. Trump also said raw intelligence obtained by the FBI in 2020 showed China's attempt to manufacture illegal ballots for Biden. Response. Warner told USA Today in a recent interview that he'd already seen the classified documents cited by Trump and that U.S. intelligence assessments have long acknowledged meddling by China, Russia, and other countries. Those reports, including a key March 2021 intelligence assessment about the 2020 election, concluded that none of those countries attempted to alter voter registration, ballot casting, tabulation, or the reporting of results. But the assessment also explicitly said it did not evaluate what effect foreign influence activities had on voters or the election outcome. The majority view of the intelligence community expressed with high confidence in 2021 was that China considered but did not conduct an influence operation intended to change a presidential election's outcome, according to declassified versions of it that were made public at the time. On July 16th, a spokesman for the Chinese government, Liu Cheng, told USA Today that the U.S. election is an internal matter of the U.S. Its outcome is determined by the votes of the American people. China has never and will never interfere in the presidential elections of the United States. Even White House advisor John Solomon, who helped review the documents, said after Trump's speech on July 16th that the Intelligence Committee had zero evidence that a foreign power flipped a vote in the 2020, 2022, or 2024 elections. As for Trump's description of 220 million files stolen or hacked by China, that appears to go beyond the White House's own account, which said records could have also been bought. Election experts like former Justice Department lawyer David Becker have told USA Today that some of the records in question are available for purchase by campaigns, researchers, and other qualified purchasers and could have easily been acquired by hostile governments. U.S. intelligence agencies cover-up. Trump's claim, U.S. intelligence agencies, including the CIA, the FBI, and the National Security Agency, covered up information about China's efforts and intentions to undermine Trump's political fortunes, including suppressing and downplaying the extent of its actions. Internal documents show that intelligence about China's election targeting was deliberately massaged and kept out of presidential briefings. Response. There are always disputes within and between the 18 U.S. intelligence agencies about how much weight to give particular pieces of information, especially on something as opaque as China's and Russia's intentions to influence U.S. elections. In its 2021 assessment, the intelligence community disclosed some of those disagreements publicly, including a minority view by the National Intelligence Officer for Cyber that China took some steps to undermine Trump's reelection chances, primarily through social media and public statements. Its overall conclusion, though, was that China did not deploy interference efforts and considered but did not deploy influence efforts intended to change the outcome of the U.S. presidential election. As for his claims of a cover-up, Sue Gordon, the former principal deputy of national intelligence under Trump from 2017 to 2019, told CNN on July 16th that the intelligence community repeatedly warned Trump of foreign governments' efforts to interfere in U.S. elections, primarily to undermine voters' trust in the system. But, she said, intent is not activity. Activity is not impact. And impact is not outcome. Vulnerabilities in election infrastructure. Trump's claim: the U.S. election infrastructure, including electronic voting machines, is easily compromised and has been compromised. Centralized election-related data repositories are most vulnerable to exploitation. Intelligence assessments show that adversaries, including Russia, China, Iran, and North Korea, can compromise U.S. intelligence infrastructure. Response: U.S. intelligence and cybersecurity officials have acknowledged those vulnerabilities and raised alarms about them for more than a decade. The intelligence community even stood up a special foreign malign influence center in 2022 to fight those activities in real time. But Trump dismantled the FMIC and other key efforts within the U.S. government to detect and combat election infrastructure vulnerabilities and intrusions after retaking the White House in January 2025. Venezuela election meddling. Trump's claim: the CIA obtained reporting of a specific plot to digitally rig elections in favor of the Maduro regime in Venezuela. Response: that claim falls far short of some past assertions by Trump supporters that Venezuela somehow played a role in meddling in U.S. elections through access to voting machines. Asked about the Venezuela claims on July 16th, Solomon told reporters that the intelligence is very clear. They did it on their own machines. Cover-up of fraud and non-citizen voters at the state level. Trump's claims: the Department of Homeland Security found approximately 278,000 non-citizens registered to vote in federal elections. Election officials covered up significant evidence of fraud, including a large-scale voter registration operation in Michigan. And the FBI found that canvassers signed voter registration forms in other people's names and submitted fraudulent registration forms, but the Biden Justice Department slow-walked and then killed the investigation. Response: as Trump acknowledged, more details about that are set to be revealed by Department of Homeland Security officials on July 17th. Without details of what Trump is alleging, including the methodology, it's hard to assess Trump's claims. But DHS's SAVE database is notorious for producing false positives, particularly involving people who became naturalized citizens after an older immigration record was created, according to factcheck.org. The Muskegon, Michigan case cited by Trump did involve documented irregularities, including fraudulent or suspicious registration applications. But officials detected and voided the questionable applications before Election Day, and no votes were cast as a result of them. Attack on TV networks for not broadcasting Trump's speech live. Trump's claim: in an extraordinary move, Trump called for the Federal Communication Commission to revoke broadcast licenses for ABC and NBC for choosing not to broadcast his primetime address. He accused the networks of not wanting to reveal the election fraud that he alleged in his speech, saying, "They and others in the media are part of a plot. They want to protect the radical left." Response: while they may not have preempted their main broadcast channels, ABC and NBC did cover Trump's address. Both streamed the speech live on their websites, and NBC aired a special report afterward. CNN provided ongoing discussion and analysis of the speech and also made the feed available digitally. Trump focuses on an election, but it's not the midterms. It's 2020. Susan Page, USA Today. With 110 days to go before crucial midterm contests, President Donald Trump was naturally focused on the election in his primetime address to the nation. The election 6 years ago, that is. With rambling remarks and an ominous tone, Trump traced the U.S. election system from his 2020 defeat until now as so broken and so vulnerable, blaming Chinese interference, mail-in ballots, deep state figures who suppressed evidence of problems, and even TV networks that had declined to air his Thursday night speech live. Calling ABC and NBC part of a plot, he said their licenses should be revoked. This is worse than any third world country, Trump declared, dismissing with a mocking tone the mainstream conclusion that elections in the United States face challenges but show no signs of significant fraud. There's no third world country that has elections like we have. Despite announcing the declassification of a blizzard of documents, he provided no evidence that any U.S. election returns had been compromised, including the race he lost in 2020, but his long claim without evidence was rigged against him. Georgia Senator John Ossoff, a Democrat, called Trump the world's most famous sore loser, delivering a primetime presidential sour grapes address. Meanwhile, Ossoff told reporters, his war in the Middle East spirals out of control and the cost of living continues to rise for Americans across the country. Flanked by flags and standing in front of a gold curtain in the East Room, Trump set the stage for a less than 4 month sprint to an election day, likely to be difficult for Republicans. Democrats expect to regain control of the House of Representatives, putting them in a position to subpoena witnesses and launch investigations into the administration, and might even be able to win control of the Senate, too. Trepidation on what he said, what he didn't say. The Capitol's trepidation about the president's address was bipartisan, albeit for different reasons. Senior Democrats accused Trump of using the speech to undermine faith in the election process that will unfold in November when Republicans are expected to lose ground. Ty Cobb, a White House lawyer during Trump's first term on the PBS NewsHour, went further, saying he thought the speech was intended to add the predicate that he needs to declare an emergency or at or about the time of the elections. Some Republicans, especially those on the ballot this fall, worried not about what Trump said, but what he didn't say, that he remains fixated on his past defeat rather than voters' current concerns about the cost of gas, food, housing, and health care. In brief opening remarks, the president didn't acknowledge any economic concerns, describing the stock market as booming and noting inflation had eased last month. We are doing great, he said. Trump spent even less time discussing the war in Iran, a conflict he has enmeshed in the United States in a war with no easy exit. We won in Venezuela, he said. We are likely winning big in Iran, and you'll see the fruits of that labor very, very shortly. That echoed the president's assurances in his last primetime address to the nation on April 1st, when he lauded overwhelming victories on the battlefield and suggested the conflict would wind down after another 2 to 3 weeks of military strikes. That speech was on April 1st, day 33 of the war. For those keeping count, the address on July 16th was on day 138. Presidential primetime addresses we have known. When Trump's primetime address was announced early in the week, many commentators and members of Congress assumed he would be talking about the war in Iran, now aflame again after a fragile ceasefire disintegrated. That would fit the general template for a White House primetime address, a venue typically reserved by presidents for announcements of the most consequential sort, to announce the start of a war or offer condolences after a national tragedy. This time, Trump decried the U.S. election system and demanded passage of the Save America Act, which would impose limits on those who could use mail-in ballots and require proof of citizenship to register to vote. The only reason you wouldn't do it is if you want to cheat, he said. There's little chance the bill is going to pass, though. It's now stalled in the Republican-controlled Congress. Newly retired couples may lose $16,900 per year in Social Security in 2033. Medora Lee, USA Today. Newly retired, average dual-income couples planning to retire in 6 years should expect to receive $16,900 less in annual Social Security benefits if Congress continues to do nothing to shore up the funds used to pay beneficiaries, according to the nonpartisan, nonprofit Committee for a Responsible Federal Budget think tank. The trust fund that supplements incoming payroll taxes to pay monthly Social Security benefits is expected to run dry by the end of 2032, according to the program's trustees. When that happens, the law requires benefits to be reduced by an estimated 22% to ensure the program's costs do not exceed its revenues. That's when today's 61-year-olds will reach their normal retirement age and when today's youngest retirees will turn 68. Social Security's insolvency is no longer a crisis for future lawmakers to deal with, CRFB's report said. Senators elected this year will be in office when Social Security's retirement fund is exhausted. Is a 22% Social Security cut the worst of it? The longer Congress sits on its hands, the worse it will get for Social Security recipients, analysts said. These cuts are projected to grow over time due to the rising gap between Social Security costs and dedicated revenues, CRFB said. At the end of the century, annual benefit cuts are expected to reach 35%. Lower Social Security benefits as Medicare implements cuts. Even worse, lower Social Security benefits will come around the same time Medicare will have to implement cuts of its own. The fund that helps fund Medicare Part A, which pays for services such as inpatient hospital stays, skilled nursing, and other post-acute care services, and hospice care for Medicare beneficiaries, is expected to be depleted around the middle of 2033. At that point, the fund will be able to reimburse providers only 89 cents for every dollar of Part A services provided. That means an 11% cut in spending or substantial tax increases will be needed to cover the shortfall, said Sianna Correa and Erica Stocker in a blog last month for Georgetown University's Medicare Policy Initiative. But Medicare Part A cuts are only part of Medicare's issues, they said. Perhaps an even more important part of the story relates to spending in the rest of the Medicare program, the researchers wrote. Medicare also encompasses Part B for outpatient care, doctor visits, preventative services, and medical supplies, and Part D drug coverage. Part B and Part D aren't in danger of insolvency because they're financed through a combination of Medicare beneficiary premiums and federal general revenue, primarily corporate and personal income taxes. As the cost of providing the services covered by Parts B and D grows, so do premiums beneficiaries pay and tax revenues needed to fund the Medicare program. In 2026, the standard monthly Part B premium jumped by almost 10% to $202.90, exceeding $200 a month for the first time, and are forecast to increase by 6.6% on average over the next 10 years, the program's trustees said. Part D premiums will grow at an even faster pace. As the cost of Part B and D benefits increases over time, a greater share of beneficiaries' Social Security benefits will likely go to paying these higher out-of-pocket costs, Correa and Stocker said. The combined average premiums and cost sharing that beneficiaries pay for Parts B and D are about one quarter of the average Social Security benefit in 2026. By 2050, premiums and cost sharing will increase to more than one third of the average benefit. What can Congress do for Social Security? A bipartisan group of senators introduced legislation this week to fast-track any Social Security-saving bills. A bipartisan seven-member Social Security Advisory Board would draft a bill to keep the program's trust funds solvent for at least the next half century and be introduced in the House and Senate by congressional leaders before being considered by committees, which could hold hearings and revise the legislation. To become law, the bill would still need 60 votes in the Senate and a majority vote in the House. Though analysts applauded the bill, the board still needs to develop a plan, even though ideas aren't in short supply. For years, analysts have floated many ideas, but none have gained traction. Ideas range from boosting the payroll tax that helps fund Social Security to raising the full retirement age. CRFB this year proposed a $100,000 ceiling on the total annual Social Security benefit for a couple at full retirement age and a $50,000 limit for a single retiree starting this year. Former Social Security Administration Commissioner Martin O'Malley said lawmakers should raise the cap on earnings subject to Social Security payroll taxes rather than pursue benefit reductions. Even USA Today readers have chimed in with their ideas. Air Force veteran David Varley, 78, is in line with O'Malley's idea. What seems to me to be the least painful approach would be to eliminate the income cap altogether, having the rich pay all year, he said. I took a look at 2024 payroll figures. There were 134.8 million taxpayers, of which 16% earned over $2,000. This is 21.6 million taxpayers. These are the people who would probably not miss this increase to their taxes since they have been paying the tax most of the year until they hit the cap. Varley said he conservatively calculated the move could add $41.5 billion to the fund. Retired mid-level Fortune 500 manager Joseph Jason Jr., 70, suggests allowing Americans to choose a one-time tax-free Roth conversion that would waive their rights to any Social Security benefits for the rest of their lives. Those of us who are fortunate to partake in this would result in at least $1 million of payment avoidance from the Social Security Fund over a lifetime, he said. He acknowledges the government would lose tax revenue, but he felt the benefits of keeping Social Security solvent for those who need it outweighed the tax loss. No matter how many ideas are floated, it's up to Congress to choose one and act. but I believe our elected officials will shy away from any changes that will potentially impact votes, Jason said. NFL legend chases down heckler at celebrity golf tournament. Jacob Carmichael to USA Today. NFL legend Jerry Rice was not happy about being heckled after a golf shot he took during the recent American Century Championship. Rice was hitting the ball off the tee at an unspecified hole on the course at Edgewood Tahoe Golf Course in Stateline, Nevada, when the incident occurred. He delivered a herky-jerky swing through the ball, and just after he made contact, a spectator yelled, "Four," indicating Rice had hit a bad shot. The former San Francisco 49ers receiver immediately turned toward the crowd and calmly yelled, "Hey." Then he proceeded to ask, "Which one? Which one?" as he attempted to catch up to the hecklers. Eventually, Rice did appear to catch up to the party of hecklers. It wasn't clear what he had said to the fans in question, as video of the incident was shot from a distance. After the brief confrontation, Rice made his way back to the tee box with a smile on his face. The fans on hand cheered for him, and he continued on with his round. Rice finished 42nd at the 90-player celebrity golf tournament, which was attended by numerous former NFL players. That included Marcus Allen, Jerome Bettis, Drew Brees, Derek Carr, Larry Fitzgerald, Ryan Fitzpatrick, Dwight Freeney, A.J. Hawk, Jason Kelsey, Jim McMahon, Patrick Pearson, Tony Romo, Joe Theismann, Adam Thielen, Brian Urlacher, DeMarcus Ware, Andrew Whitworth, and Steve Young. Several current NFL players also attended the American Century Championship: Devontae Adams, Kyle Hamilton, Kyle Juszczyk, J-U-S-Z-C-Z-Y-K, Trevor Lawrence, and Baker Mayfield were all in the field along with Minnesota Vikings coach Kevin O'Connell and Tennessee Titans coach Robert Saleh. CDC, FDA linked Taco Bell's lettuce to 5-state cyclospora outbreak. Mike Schneider and Tayo Nagayan, USA Today. Lettuce served at Taco Bell restaurants has been linked to an ongoing cyclosporiasis outbreak that has sickened more than 1,600 people in 5 states, federal health officials say. An investigation by the Centers for Disease Control and Prevention, the Food and Drug Administration, and state health officials has linked shredded iceberg lettuce served at Taco Bell locations in Indiana, Kentucky, Michigan, Ohio, and West Virginia to an outbreak of the stomach-churning parasitic infection that causes diarrhea and nausea across several states. The FDA's traceback investigation has identified a single supplier of iceberg lettuce from Mexico used by these Taco Bell locations, the agency said late Thursday, July 16th. Across the U.S., the CDC is also investigating other outbreaks and illnesses of the stomach-churning parasitic infection that causes diarrhea and nausea that are unrelated to this 5-state outbreak, the agency said. The infection caused by the parasite Cyclospora caetaneensis, C-A-Y-E-T-A-N-E-N-S-I-S, can cause frequent watery diarrhea or explosive bowel movements, nausea, cramps, bloating, and low-grade fever. The outbreak has suspiciously hit Michigan hard. The state health department there on Thursday, July 16th, reported 4,312 cases statewide of the fast-moving gastrointestinal illness. At least 102 people in the state have been hospitalized since June 22nd, according to the Michigan Department of Health and Human Services. Infections have escalated in 34 states as well. Lettuce identified as possible link to cyclosporiasis outbreak. Public health officials in Michigan analyzed food exposure from 190 of the cases who reported eating at Taco Bell and shared these findings with the CDC, officials said. About 9 of 10 of those, 90%, reported eating iceberg lettuce. The FDA is working with the supplier to determine if more potentially contaminated shredded iceberg lettuce remains on the market, the agency said. The FDA is working with state health departments to collect additional samples and is also increasing screening at the border for products implicated in the outbreak, the FDA said in an update last Thursday. Earlier in the week, health officials in Michigan said lettuce could be a possible source but weren't yet ruling out other items. Then, on July 16th, Taco Bell said it removed lettuce from one of its suppliers in selected states after reports linked the ingredient to the growing cases of the stomach-churning parasitic infection that causes diarrhea and nausea across several states. Based on ongoing conversations with public health officials and out of an abundance of caution, Taco Bell has taken immediate action to voluntarily remove potentially impacted lettuce from a supplier in select states, the company said in a statement. The lettuce supplied by the vendor would be indefinitely removed from its supply chain nationwide and replaced within 24 hours in affected states, according to Taco Bell. The company did not identify the supplier or specify which states were affected by the removal. A day earlier, Taco Bell said it had removed ingredients from some stores in what the fast food chain said was a precautionary move. Taco Bell's statement hinted that it wouldn't be the last restaurant to make a lettuce move. While no official advisory has been issued, we believe public health is a shared responsibility among restaurants, their suppliers, and authorities, and we are proud to have consistently acted quickly and proactively to protect our guests, read the company's statement. Taco Bell has taken precautionary action, and we encourage all relevant restaurants, retailers, and food service operators to do the same. She moved closer to home for her aging father. Then, a surprise. Madeline Mitchell, USA Today. Natalie Bryan, 49, knows how devastating dementia can be. Her grandmother had Alzheimer's disease, and in recent years, Bryan has watched some of her friends care for their own parents. It's one of the reasons why she and her husband decided to move back home to Oklahoma City in 2021 after spending the first half of their careers moving all around the country. My husband has older parents as well, she said. We decided that the parents are getting older and there will be a time they need some help. When Brian's father, James Nelson, started to show minor signs of memory lapse in 2024, his family urged him to get tested right away. The results confirmed he had mild cognitive impairment due to Alzheimer's disease. We knew what the diagnosis meant, Brian said, and the diagnosis to us meant just a long journey of decline and ultimately death. For decades, that's been true. But new therapies for Alzheimer's patients have become available in the last couple of years, have vastly improved patient outcomes, prolonged plateaus, and ultimately reduced the caregiver responsibilities for those patients' family members. Early detection is key, said Dr. Anna Chodos, Executive Director of Dementia Care Aware, an organization dedicated to improving dementia detection and care. For eligible patients in the early stages of Alzheimer's disease, treatments can delay symptoms and disability. But most people are still diagnosed too late to qualify, Chodos said, and others are on medications already that make them ineligible. Most Alzheimer's patients are still in need of a lot of care, Chodos said. Of the 63 million caregivers in the United States, 27% report that their care recipient has Alzheimer's, dementia, or another memory-related impairment, according to the Caregiving in the U.S. 2025 report from AARP and the National Alliance for Caregiving. Caregivers need to be connected to all the resources and all these amazing community organizations that are there for them, Chodos said. They need to know they're not alone. We've been surprised. After Brian's father was diagnosed, his doctor went over treatment options. Her dad was a good candidate because he was diagnosed early, she said, and he drove himself to infusions every other week for 18 months. Brian's dad uses Leqembi, but the Alzheimer's Association notes medications like Kisunla also target the underlying biology of the disease. Not every treatment works for every patient, and some patients will respond better or not respond at all to certain drugs. There are other medications that can help with dementia symptoms, but there aren't any current medications that cure Alzheimer's disease. I would say that we were hopeful, but we weren't expecting the results we received, Brian said. Brian said her dad, who is 79, has shown virtually no decline in those 18 months. Her family still notices his short-term memory challenges, but the disease doesn't seem to have progressed, she said, and her dad hasn't noticed any side effects from the infusions. He continues to help care for her children, drive himself, work with seniors helping seniors, and go to church. He recently reduced his infusions to once a month. Everyone else, like with my grandfather and friend's parents, 18 months, you can see a significant decline, she said. Really, we've been surprised. Chodos said patients on these medications typically still regress, but at a slower pace. The real goal, it would be to keep these people in these very, very early stages with nearly no active disease progression forever, Chodos said. The hope is really that we can sort of freeze time a little bit where they are, maybe even help them improve some factors, or we give them back some better function, like more exercise or better diet or better sleep, things like that. For Brian, it's been a huge relief. As a working mother with two children, she worried her dad's diagnosis would add another stressor to her already busy life. But so far, life has gone on as normal. She attends some of his doctor's appointments to take notes for her siblings, but otherwise her dad has remained independent. I expected I would have all these doctor's appointments and go with him, but he just takes himself, she said. He comes over and walks my dog right after he gets his infusion. Brian knows her dad won't be independent forever, but the treatment is giving her time to start thinking about what life will look like when her parents do need more caregiving support. For many family caregivers, diagnoses are sudden and all-consuming. Brian said she appreciates this time to prepare. You have to think about the financial piece. You also have to think about the physical care and the time you want to spend with them, she said. It makes you realize that time is limited, and I want my children to get the most of their time with their grandparents. Andy Burnham becomes UK Labour leader. Next stop, Prime Minister. Elizabeth Piper, Alastair Smout, and Andrew McCaskill, Reuters. London, July 17th. Andy Burnham, nicknamed the King of the North, was elected leader of Britain's governing Labour Party on Friday, the final step before becoming its seventh prime minister in a decade on a pledge to thwart the rise of the populist Reform UK. At a special conference on Friday, Burnham, who earned the regal moniker for his determination as mayor of Greater Manchester to defend the region's interests, said he was ready for power and would work to offer hope to people in forgotten places everywhere. We are united and we put the power that comes from that unity at the service of people and places who have been waiting too long for politics to let them hope again, he told a room full of Labour lawmakers and party officials. He's given one speech since returning to Parliament last month after winning a seat in Makerfield, the start of a four-week process to remove Starmer, whose unpopularity across Britain turned his lawmakers against him, and take his place as Prime Minister. And that's what we're going to do, everybody. We're going to give them hope back. He also paid tribute to Keir Starmer, the man he will replace as British Prime Ministerium Monday, when the party will be eager to find out his cabinet team and learn more about his approach to

Party at the next national election due by 2029. Reform has topped opinion polls for months. Some of that sheen has been tarnished in recent weeks by Farage's attempts acceptance of funds from wealthy donors, perhaps giving Burnham an opening to revive Labour's fortunes. Yet he does not have much time. With a general election no more than 3 years away, Burnham will need to start implementing some of his pledges, many of which are based on long-term thinking, as quickly as possible. Nigel Wilcock, executive director at the Institute of Economic Development, an independent body representing economic development professionals, said Burnham had spent years making the case for a different approach to economic growth. The challenge is turning that vision into a reality. Poor air quality lingers in Midwest, Northeast. When will it improve? Tayo Nagayan, USA Today. Smoke from hundreds of wildfires burning in Canada, along with fires in northern Minnesota, is expected to keep air quality at unhealthy levels across parts of the Midwest, Great Lakes, and Northeast on July 17th, shrouding cities in haze and prompting warnings that the air outside could be hazardous to breathe. Air quality alerts remained in effect on July 17th in multiple states, including parts of Minnesota, Wisconsin, Michigan, Illinois, Indiana, Ohio, West Virginia, Pennsylvania, New York, Vermont, New Jersey, Delaware, Maryland, Virginia, and the Carolinas, and as smoke has drifted south, the National Weather Service said. Some of the worst conditions have been concentrated around Detroit, Minneapolis, Chicago, and New York in recent days. Northwest winds have carried smoke across the Great Lakes and into the Northeast this week, producing yellow and hazy skies, reducing visibility, and worsening air quality. The Weather Service has warned the smoke concentrations near the surface could create health risks, especially for children, older adults, and people with heart or respiratory conditions. Conditions are expected to gradually improve in some areas over the weekend as wind patterns shift. Forecasters caution that smoky conditions can linger in portions of the Midwest and Northeast. More relief is expected by early next week as a cold front pushes cleaner air into the region. Which U.S. cities are seeing the worst air quality? Forecasters expect smoke to remain widespread across parts of the northeastern quarter of the country on July 17th. On July 16th, smoke levels were dangerous across Minnesota, Michigan, northern Illinois, northern Ohio, and into Ontario, with hazardous readings in major cities such as Minneapolis, Milwaukee, and Toronto. Chicago, Detroit, Minneapolis, and New York were among the cities reporting some of the worst air quality levels in the world on July 16th, according to monitoring company IQ Air. According to the Minnesota Pollution Control Agency, PM2.5 concentrations, the tiny pollution particulates found in wildfire smoke in parts of northeastern Minnesota, peaked near 900 micrograms per cubic meter on July 16th, far above levels considered hazardous to public health. The agency issued an air quality alert through July 17th for East Central, Central, West Central, Southeast, North Central, Northwest, and Northeast Minnesota. Heavy smoke will continue to disperse and retreat to the north this evening into Friday morning, with improvements in air quality from south to north with time, the agency said in a news release. On Friday, an area of low pressure moves through the region and further improves air quality for all but northeastern Minnesota. In New York, local officials urged residents to limit outdoor time and cautioned older adults, pregnant people, and people with other risk factors such as heart and lung disease to remain inside. The city was handing out free KN95 face masks at hundreds of libraries, political precincts, and firehouses, Mayor Zoran Mamdani said. Canada-Minnesota wildfires driving smoke. Many of the fires affecting U.S. air quality are burning in parts of Canada, while additional wildfires in northern Minnesota near the Canadian border have contributed to smoke moving across the upper Midwest and Great Lakes. Nearly 900 wildfires are burning across Canada, with over 200 considered out of control, according to data from the Canadian Wildland Fire Information System. Most of the fires were in the central provinces of Manitoba, or Ontario, and Saskatchewan. Multiple fires remain active in Minnesota, including six large fires that have scorched more than 41,000 acres as of July 16th, according to the National Interagency Fire Center. The Minnesota Incident Command System, MNICS, said there were 15 active wildfires in the Superior National Forest, with three fires inside the Boundary Waters Canoe Area Wilderness. Health concerns amid unhealthy air quality levels. Wildfire smoke, which can linger in the air for weeks, is more toxic than normal air pollution. PM2.5 can travel hundreds of miles and penetrate deep into the lungs. Public health authorities continue

0: continue to advise residents in affected areas to reduce strenuous outdoor activity, spend more time indoors, and monitor local air quality reports. In some locations, smoke concentrations have reached levels considered unhealthy for sensitive groups and at times unhealthy for the general public. Health experts recommend keeping windows closed, using high-efficiency HVAC or air purifier filters when available, and wearing a properly fitted N95 mask if outdoor exposure is unavoidable. ICE is relying more on vehicle stops. Ex-officials say that's dangerous. Christopher Kahn, USA Today. Two fatal shootings by federal officers in less than a week have put one of the Trump administration's increasingly common immigration enforcement tactics under scrutiny, traffic stops. Over 6 days, U.S. Immigration and Customs Enforcement agents shot and killed two people during vehicle stop encounters, sparking protests and prompting agency leaders to temporarily suspend most stops nationwide, a decision President Donald Trump quickly reversed. We cannot give up one of ICE's most important and effective crime-fighting tools, the traffic stop, the president said in a social media post. The shootings and rapid policy reversal have fueled calls for a review of ICE's tactics and raised broader questions about how the administration's push for mass deportations is changing the way immigration agents operate in American communities. Former ICE leaders said traffic stops were never a primary enforcement tool. When agents made arrests in the community, they typically relied on surveillance and careful planning to detain people at homes, workplaces, or other locations. Those operations were also generally reserved for immigrants considered public safety threats or those with serious criminal convictions, former officials said. But that has changed as the Trump administration seeks to carry out what it calls the largest deportation campaign in U.S. history. ICE officers, Border Patrol agents, and other Department of Homeland Security personnel have increasingly turned to street operations, including vehicle stops, to locate and arrest undocumented immigrants, many of whom have no criminal record. The increase in street operations has occurred alongside a rise in officer-involved shootings. Since the start of last year, immigration agents have shot more than 20 people, most of whom were inside a vehicle at the time of the incident, according to a USA Today analysis of official statements, lawsuits, and court records. Policing and use of force experts say the concerning trend suggests a lack of training and experience on how to safely conduct traffic stops, widely known among law enforcement officials as one of the riskiest types of encounters an officer can face. A traffic stop is a tricky and sometimes dangerous thing, and it takes real in-depth scenario-based training to learn how to do properly, said David Harris, a law professor at the University of Pittsburgh, who focuses on police procedure. It doesn't seem like ICE agents are getting that. In a statement to USA Today, Homeland Security Secretary Mark Wayne Mullen said, "Our number one goal is to keep officers safe and get criminals off our streets. Illegal aliens will be arrested and deported wherever they are." Two vehicles stopped 6 days apart. On July 13th, an ICE officer shot and killed a Colombian man in a residential area of Biddeford, Maine. The Department of Homeland Security said the man attempted to flee the scene and the agent opened fire, fearing for public safety. 6 days earlier, an ICE officer fatally shot a Mexican national during a stop in Houston, Texas. Federal officials said the man attempted to ram agents with his car, which witnesses vehemently dispute. Amid outrage over the killings, the heads of ICE and the Department of Homeland Security ordered agents to suspend most traffic stops and prioritize other tactics for immigration enforcement. In a Fox News interview, White House border czar Tom Homan described the pause as a short-term review to make sure ICE agents are safe and doing the right thing. Homan also pushed back against claims made by some conservative commentators that the pause would hinder the administration's immigration enforcement efforts, saying agents can arrest someone at their home or before they get into a vehicle. Nevertheless, Trump took to social media the following morning to blast the decision, describing it as a victory for Democrats and criminals. Within hours, the White House confirmed that Trump had overturned the directive to suspend traffic stops so officials could evaluate their training policies. Frustrating policing experts, former ICE officials, lawmakers, and others who saw a temporary pause as a logical response to the recent deadly incidents. "With so many shootings and several people dead, I don't understand why they're opposed to taking a pause," said John Sandweg, who serves as acting ICE director under former President Barack Obama. "We didn't need them." Former ICE officials say traffic stops were uncommon. For the majority of ICE's existence, the agency relied heavily on local jails for its arrests, taking undocumented immigrants into custody from local or state law enforcement. This came after the Obama administration broadened a program that linked people booked in local jails with federal immigration officials. Obama later axed the program, but it was revived by Trump during his first term in office. When ICE agents conducted arrests in the community, the operations targeted those convicted of serious or violent crimes, Sandweg said. Of all the arrests ICE conducted out on the streets, most occurred at a residence. Traffic stops would happen. It wasn't like they were prohibited, but it wasn't the focus of the operations, he said. We didn't need them. Deborah Fleischaker, F-L-E-I-S-C-H-A-K-E-R, a former ICE official who served under the Biden and first Trump administrations, said a significant amount of time was dedicated to investigating each street operation during her time at the agency. You knew when you were going to pick them up. You knew why you were going to pick them up. You watched them for days or weeks to establish their pattern, she said. You did all that so you could get them in the safest way for the officers and for the target. Amid deportation campaign, agents surge into communities. Since Trump returned to office, immigration agents have increasingly engaged in street operations, including vehicle stops, to carry out the president's deportation agenda. This has been enabled in part because of the shutdown of the southern border, which experts say has freed up agents to operate in the interior of the country. Illegal border crossings have plunged under the Trump administration. According to a report from the Deportation Data Project, street arrests by ICE were up 11 times compared to the monthly average in the last months of the Biden administration. Over the same period, transfers to ICE custody from state prisons and local jails roughly doubled, the report shows, while the number of people arrested without any criminal convictions was 7 times what they were under President Joe Biden. The rise in street arrests has coincided with the agency more than doubling its workforce and pushing to expand the number of undocumented immigrants it arrests for deportation. Stephen Miller, White House Deputy Chief of Staff, previously said that ICE had a minimum goal of 3,000 arrests per day. At the same time, the number of shootings by federal agents has jumped, with more than 20 such incidents occurring since August, most of them involving a vehicle or traffic stop, DHS announcements and court records show. Former ICE officials and policing experts faulted, in part, a pressure campaign to ramp up arrests and lack of caution by agents operating in the field. They pointed out that in the 2 recent shootings in Texas and Maine, ICE officers shot and killed men who were not the intended target of the immigration enforcement operations. Part of what's gone by the wayside under this mass deportation agenda is a careful planning with a lot of time and thoughtfulness, Fleischaker said. Because there's less planning, because they are flying by the seat of their pants so much more regularly, we see these tragic mistakes. The Department of Homeland Security, as well as administration officials, have largely defended its agents and tied the shootings to a rise in vehicle assaults and non-cooperation fueled by the rhetoric of Democratic officials. The increased street operations are also a result, Trump officials argue, of local officials implementing sanctuary policies limiting cooperation between police and federal immigration authorities. As our officers carry out operations to enforce our nation's laws, they are facing a more than 1,300% increase in vehicle attacks, Mullen said in a statement. We remind illegal aliens attempting to evade arrest is dangerous. This reckless illegal alien activity comes after sanctuary politicians held webinars and shared resources for how to openly defy ICE. A tactic with higher risks. Vehicle stops are among the most dangerous encounters law enforcement officials routinely face because they are inherently unpredictable and can escalate quickly, said Jeffrey Alpert, a University of South Carolina criminology professor who studies police use of deadly force. To manage those risks, police officers receive extensive training on everything from approaching a vehicle and assessing threats to de-escalating confrontations. Former ICE officials said immigration agents underwent similar instruction under the Obama, Biden, and first Trump administrations. Homan has described the agency's current vehicle stop training as quite extensive and comparable to that provided by other federal, state, and local law enforcement agencies. But former ICE officials and policing experts said training alone is not enough. Unlike local police officers who conduct traffic stops regularly throughout their careers, immigration agents historically relied on other enforcement methods and had fewer opportunities to develop experience handling roadside encounters. When you're doing something that's difficult and dangerous, even in the best of circumstances, and you lack experience, things can easily go wrong, said David Harris, a law professor at the University of Pittsburgh who studies police procedure. Several experts also questioned whether vehicle stops are necessary in many immigration cases. They noted that agents can often make arrests at a residence or other location where conditions are more controlled and the risk of a confrontation is lower. Homan, who previously led ICE under Obama and during Trump's first term, has publicly made a similar point. "I hear a lot of noise right now that this is going to affect ICE arrests. It's not going to," Homan told Fox News. "I've been doing this for a long time. When that alien leaves his home, before he gets into a car, you can arrest him then. You can wait until the vehicle gets to the destination." Vehicle stops are back on, White House says. The brief nationwide suspension of vehicle stops underscored how seriously immigration officials responded to outrage over the back-to-back shootings. But after the president intervened, administration officials who had defended the pause quickly removed to reaffirm their support for the tactic. "President Trump and I are on the same page," Mullen said on X. "We want our @ICEGov officers to have all options available to keep them safe while executing our mission of deporting as many illegal alien criminals from our country as possible." Homan later echoed that sentiment, describing vehicle stops as essential to immigration enforcement, though he had earlier said a pause wouldn't impact the administration's deportation goals. "Vehicle stops are a main tool for us to do our job, and we've got to continue that," he told Fox News. On July 16th, White House Press Secretary Carolyn Leavitt confirmed that vehicle stops are continuing and said the Department of Homeland Security has given verbal guidance to all field offices. As the administration forges ahead with its immigration enforcement campaign, former ICE officials and policing experts warn that resuming vehicle stops without a thorough review of training or tactics could lead to more violent encounters. "This is the politics of immigration getting in the way of common sense," Sandweg said, of Trump's decision to reverse the order. "These stops are not good for anyone, the agency, the officers involved, or the suspects." Why one cannabis gummy could land travelers in serious trouble abroad. Kathleen Wong, USA Today. A new customs policy in Thailand means Americans traveling with cannabis in their bags, even accidentally, could face up to 10 years in prison, a fine of nearly $15,000, or both. The U.S. Embassy and Consulate in Thailand announced in a July 9th alert that the new rule went into effect on June 17th, replacing the previous policy of confiscation without charge. Cannabis has been decriminalized in Thailand since 2022, but it's illegal to cross borders with it without proper permissions. "You are subject to local laws when traveling abroad," the agency said. "The U.S. government cannot guarantee your release when you are detained or arrested abroad." Thailand isn't the only country where travelers could get in serious trouble for bringing cannabis products. In 2022, WNBA star Brittany Griner was arrested in Russia on drug possession charges when vape cartridges with oil derived from cannabis were found in her luggage by border agents, which she said were prescribed medical cannabis to help with off-season pain management. The basketball player was sentenced to prison in Russia and served 10 months until she was released under a prisoner exchange deal. "I never want anybody to go through what I went through. I'm aware that I'm very blessed and very lucky to have an agency team, my wife, and everybody behind me," Griner told USA Today last year. "I want people to be able to be aware, informed, and know where they're going, where they're traveling." For many travelers, the laws around cannabis usage within a country versus what's considered importing and exporting can feel convoluted. Traveling with cannabis products, even without intention to traffic, can lead to severe consequences around the world. That includes items that seem harmless back home, like those gummies to help with sleep. Here's what to know about traveling internationally with cannabis products. Where is it legal to travel with cannabis products? Traveling with cannabis products is illegal nearly everywhere, according to Dan Richards, founder and CEO of Global Rescue, a travel risk and crisis response provider. Global Rescue's Intel Department, which publishes travel intelligence on 220 countries and principalities around the world, found it to be illegal in all those places to bring in any kind of cannabis-related substance. So there are countries, of course, where you can buy and consume cannabis products. When it comes to actually transporting them across borders, there is no country that we are aware of where that isn't against the law and where there isn't some kind of penalty for doing so, Richard said. But of course, the penalties range. For example, cannabis can be purchased for personal consumption in the Netherlands, but carrying it across borders is considered trafficking. Even a small amount in your bags can get you looped into the drug trafficking, and it's highly possible law enforcement won't make an exception, he added. In some countries, getting caught by border agents is a minor issue, but in others, such as Turkey or Egypt, it can result in hefty fines and imprisonment. What precautions should travelers take? Arriving at a destination with cannabis means you technically already broke the local law, and the next steps are more complicated because it depends on the associated penalties and policies of that country, according to Richards. The best precaution is to thoroughly inspect your bags before departing on your trip to ensure that nothing is accidentally left in them. If you're at a U.S. airport and you notice you have cannabis substances, Richards said to dispose of them. Unfortunately, the time to remember is before you get through security and obviously on the airplane to the place you're going, he said. Travelers should also do their research on the U.S. State Department's international travel page ahead of time to understand what's illegal at their destination and not just cannabis. Turks and Caicos has strict firearm and ammunition laws that are strongly enforced at airports. A single bullet discovered in someone's suitcase could end in an arrest, fine, and jail sentences of 12 years or longer. Another good starting point is the State Department's travel advisories. Our destination information pages include the travel advisory, entry and exit requirements, tips from the U.S. Embassy, health considerations, local laws, and a range of other important travel guidance, a State Department spokesman said in a statement. People do this kind of stuff all the time. There's intentionality with some part of the population, but there's a whole bunch of people that do it accidentally, Richard said. And different countries have different rules about all kinds of things. Good Trouble rallies return to protest Trump policies. Sarah D. Wire, USA Today. Activists are expected to gather at hundreds of locations across the country July 17th through July 19th for Good Trouble Lives On rallies focused on civil rights, voting rights, democracy, and faith. Like other large-scale protests held since President Donald Trump began his second term, the protests are decentralized with people focusing on organizing in their communities rather than attending a single protest in a major city. Events are scheduled in all but a handful of states. It's important for us to meet people where they are and to teach them about the laws that are in their states because it varies, said Jaleesa Giles, campaign coordinator for the Declaration for American Democracy, a coalition of left-leaning advocacy groups that is among the organizers. The flagship or largest event is scheduled for July 18th as the Freedom Summer Atlanta Rally in Georgia. The name of the protest is based on the term Good Trouble, coined by civil rights leader and Georgia U.S. Rep. John Lewis, who died July 17, 2020. It means peaceful, nonviolent action meant to challenge injustice. Lewis, who is often called the moral compass of the House, was one of the most vocal critics of Trump's first administration. The White House did not immediately respond to a request for comment about the events. The multi-day event has three components, Giles said, teaching communities about civic participation through town halls and documentaries, registering people to vote, including through knocking on doors, and having leaders from multiple faiths teach about collective responsibility. Minister Christian Watkins with Network Lobby for Catholic Social Justice said the organizers included religious leaders in recognition that faith drove Lewis's activism. I'm expecting to see a large number of concerned citizens and people of faith across all traditions coming together to celebrate John Lewis and to commiserate around the need for voting rights reforms for such a time as this, Watkins said. The first Good Trouble Lives On rally drew tens of thousands to the streets in 2025, despite being held on a Thursday. Giles said the shock of the Supreme Court's April decision, which effectively struck down a black majority congressional district in Louisiana and limited a landmark civil rights law passed to protect the voting power of racial minorities, pushed organizers to hold a three-day event. We knew that in order to get people out and to not allow them to be afraid to go to the polls or to exercise their right to vote, that we needed to do voter education, we needed to register voters, and we needed to give people some hope in continuing to go out and vote regardless of all the attacks that are coming their way, she said. They are not expected to reach the scale of the No Kings protests, which have drawn millions of Americans to demonstrate against the administration's actions. I'm Mickey Vandeleau, and this has been USA Today. I'll see you next week.
1: 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For more information or if you have comments, questions, suggestions, or concerns, please call the Radio Reading Service at 904-358-6308.
2: Hi, everybody. I'm Jack Hanna. 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

0: This program is intended for a print-impaired audience and is brought to you by Mind's Eye.
1: And welcome to this edition of the Wall Street Journal. It's Monday, July 20th. And from the Wall Street Journal, in an article about real estate, is an article entitled, "He Bought a House Sight Unseen, and Then He Found Three Dead Bodies." Skeletal remains are discovered inside a Connecticut home sold through floor closure auction. "I don't know if I'd want the house after that," a neighbor said. This is written by Kate King, and the byline is Burlington, Connecticut. Edward Marchand took a chance when he bought a four-bedroom house in an affluent suburb without ever stepping foot inside. When he entered for the first time, he could hardly believe what he found. Three dead bodies. Connecticut State Police described the bodies found at the foreclosed home as skeletal remains, and identified one of them as the previous co-owner, Sally Ann Cash, who would be 54 years old today. Another body belonged to her son, Brian Cash, who would have turned 23 this month. The third body is still undergoing DNA testing to determine identity, according to the Connecticut Office of the Chief Medical Examiner. Sally Ann Cash had purchased the house in 2019 with her husband. Marchand won the house in June in a sight-unseen foreclosure auction, meaning bidders weren't able to tour inside beforehand. Marchand's winning bid of $525,000, seemingly a bargain for a property valued at $650,000 in one of the county's hottest housing markets. Quote, "I don't know if I'd want that house after that." That's a quote from Michael Needham, who lives about a half mile away. The lawyer appointed by the court to oversee the foreclosure auction, Christopher Thorpe Martin, said he assumed most bidders planned to flip the home for resale. Marchand declined to comment. "It is still not clear when or how the house's former owner and her son died, but police said they believe the deaths were an isolated incident. The mystery is an extreme example of what buyers can encounter when purchasing houses through foreclosure auctions. Most house hunters wouldn't dare buy a home sight unseen, but at auction, bidders are rarely given a peek inside beforehand. That's because homeowners and tenants generally are legally permitted to remain in their homes through foreclosure proceedings and aren't required to allow interior inspections prior to public auction. For this reason, most auctions, qualified bidders are investors who assess homes as best they can from the street or yard before bidding. Winning bidders often encounter dilapidated conditions, pest infestations, or vandalism by former owners once they get inside. Quote, "Trash everywhere, despair." That's a quote from Kenny Olson, a longtime real estate broker in Foxborough, Massachusetts, who attends about 3 to 5 foreclosure auctions a week. "I'll try to axe them up and sell them." Olson usually assumes a property that's worth $500,000 will require up to $100,000 in repair. Occasionally there are odd discoveries. Olson has encountered abandoned pets, marijuana growing operations, and squatters. About 25 years ago, he walked into a home and found a sex apparatus hanging over the bed. Kinky stuff, he said. It was creepy. The discovery of human remains isn't unheard of. Two of the homes Olson purchased over the last 37 years contain the bodies of former homeowners. Last year in Addison, Texas, a buyer found the former owner's body inside a single-family home he had purchased. The Dallas County Medical Examiner said the 69-year-old woman had died of natural causes. Officials believe she had died about 9 months before her body was discovered. The incident prompted the town to implement a program that encourages residents to require police welfare checks for missing or vulnerable neighbors. Police also asked postal workers to report overflowing mailboxes. Foreclosure rates are highest in periods of rising unemployment and economic distress. While still far below levels seen following the 2008 financial crisis, nationwide filings hit a six-year high in the first quarter as homeowners are increasingly strained by rising insurance and other housing costs. Buyers are gravitating to foreclosure listings, which don't sell quickly due to the associated complications, but offer a rare bargain in the still pricey housing market. Realtor.com found that the median foreclosed home sold for 27.2% below its estimated value in April. In Connecticut, residential foreclosures have increased about 34% since 2020, but remain below 2019 levels, according to property data provider Atom. The state's strong housing market seems to have heightened interest in properties that do go to foreclosure auctions, however, said Throgmorton, the attorney who oversaw the recent foreclosure in Burlington. People hunting for primary homes, flippers, and investors looking for potential rental properties are all bidding, he said. Many auctions before COVID, nobody would bother showing up, he said. Burlington, about 20 miles west of Hartford, is a wealthy, picturesque town of fewer than 10,000 people, tucked among the rolling hills. The foreclosure rate was unusual from the beginning. The 2,800-square-foot Cape Cod-style home sat on more than 2 acres and was worth at least twice the amount remaining on its mortgage. Quote, why would anyone walk away from that? Throgmorton said. But the owners stopped making their roughly $3,000 monthly mortgage payments in late 2024, according to court records. Their bank filed a foreclosure complaint the following August. The Cashes never responded to the foreclosure complaint filed against them, according to court records. Throgmorton figured the owners had abandoned the house, which was completely overgrown when he first visited it in May. When a property is clearly abandoned, Throgmorton has the authority to hire a locksmith to allow a full inspection by potential bidders. But when he returned to the home a few weeks before the auction, he noticed two new signs that said, "Keep out" and "Owner occupied." Because of that, there's no way I can order a locksmith, Throgmorton said. I have reason to believe someone might be inside. On June 8th, the roughly 24 people who showed up for the auction wandered around the outside of the house as best they could. After 6 bids, Marshawn was declared the winner. Marchand has asked the court to delay the closing until state police completes its investigation. The court is scheduled to consider his motion on Monday. Lifelong Burlington resident Matt Turner said he still can't believe no one checked out the house before it was sold. It seems like the type of thing where somebody would go into the house and at least make sure there are no dead bodies, he said. That concludes the article. It appears in the Wall Street Journal. It's entitled, He Bought a House, Sight Unseen, and Then He Found Three Dead Bodies. The next article is for you people who drink coffee. It's entitled, 5 cups of coffee a day is fine for most adults, the Heart Association says. Research has been mixed, but association says evidence of coffee's safety and even benefits have been growing over time. This is written by Andrea Pedersen. There's good news for coffee drinkers. Up to 5 cups of the brew a day are safe for most adults and may even have benefits for heart health, according to a new scientific statement by the American Heart Association. Downing between about 3 to 5 8-ounce cups of Joe daily, or around 400 milligrams of caffeine, is linked to a lower risk of heart disease, heart failure, and stroke, and type 2 diabetes, according to the AHA's statement, which was published Monday in the journal Circulation. The research on coffee and caffeine has been very mixed, and some studies showing links to benefits and others showing health risks. So the new statement provides some much-needed clarity, says Dr. Eugenia Gainos, a cardiologist at Northwell Health in New York, and chair of the American College of Cardiology's Prevention of Cardiovascular Disease Council, who wasn't involved in the statement. Quote, not only is the lay public confused about this topic, but many clinicians out there don't know how to guide their patients, Gainos said, adding, it is great that a drink so many people enjoy daily might even have benefits. We could even be recommending soon that people have coffee. The statement's authors, which include researchers from the Harvard T.H. Chan School of Public Health, George Washington University, and other institutions, analyzed dozens of studies looking at the impact of coffee and caffeine on heart health. The scientific evidence for coffee's safety and health benefits has been building over time, says Dr. Gregory Marcus, a cardiologist and professor of medicine at the University of California, San Francisco, and the statement's lead author. Most of the studies and authors analyze are observational and can't prove cause and effect, but there has been an increasing number of randomized controlled trials, a more scientifically rigorous method, in recent years showing that coffee consumption can be beneficial for heart health, Marcus said. Scientists are still trying to figure out why the caffeine in coffee might help the heart, Marcus said. People tend to exercise more on the days that they have caffeinated coffee. Coffee acts as a diuretic and can lower blood pressure. Caffeine also blocks a substance that can cause atrial fibrillation, an arrhythmia that can lead to strokes. Coffee contains other substances that seem to be beneficial for health, too. The statements authors wrote include polyphenols, that might act as antioxidants and reduce inflammation. This could explain why in some studies, decaf coffee is also associated with lower risks of type 2 diabetics and heart disease. The scientific research suggests that the sweet spot for caffeinated coffee consumption is generally between 2 and 4 cups a day. That amount may just be it's not so much that you get to toxic levels, but it's enough to have a biological effect. That's a quote from Marcus. People can have a range of responses to the caffeine in coffee, which is influenced by genetics and consumption habits. Quote, we all metabolize caffeine at different speeds, Marcus said. The potential benefits of coffee, however, can be diluted or eliminated by the stuff many people add to it, the author said, like sugar, syrups, and creamers with a lot of saturated fat. The AHA statement also looked at caffeine consumed in other ways, like energy drinks. The authors noted that energy drinks often contain much higher amounts of caffeine than coffee. Some research has found that consuming them can lead to health problems, including irregular heartbeats and high blood pressure. Marcus advises people to avoid those products. That concludes the article that appears in the Wall Street Journal, entitled 5 cups of coffee a day is fine for most adults, Heart Association says. Next is an article about education, and the article is entitled, Recess is Disappearing. Parents are pushing to bring it back. Alarmed by shrinking recess time, parents are campaigning to restore it. This is written by Chao Deng. When Catherine Truman's son, Sawyer, enrolled in kindergarten, she was surprised to discover his school only gave him 20 minutes of recess a day. The 40-year-old nurse worried he wouldn't get enough of a mental and physical break. Truman wasn't the only one who felt this way. She teamed with other parents to help revive recess throughout Tennessee, which went on to pass a law last year requiring at least 40 minutes of recess in elementary schools. Now Truman is looking to expand recess in middle schools and helps lead a nonprofit, Say Yes to Recess, with chapters in 20 states. Quote, of course we want our kids to be good at math and reading, but what kind of people will they grow up to be? That's determined at recess, said Truman, explaining the benefits for children's social development. Mothers and fathers nationwide are alarmed by dwindling recess time and calling upon school administrators to restore it. In New Hampshire and Michigan, parents have had success increasing recess in some schools and are pushing for state laws mandating it. In New York, some parents say a bill backed by the statewide teachers' union requiring up to 30 minutes of daily unstructured recess time in elementary school doesn't go far enough. In Michigan, Chanel Talbert said she got involved in the fight for recess when her daughter's elementary school reduced it last year. While her daughter's wasn't struggling academically, Talbert could see that she was burned out from her 7-hour school day. Talbert and other parents launched a petition calling for at least 60 minutes of recess that has garnered over 1,300 signatures. They are working with a state legislator on a bill that would require 40 minutes of recess in elementary school, which Talbert said they thought was more likely to pass. Morning and afternoon recesses were common in the U.S. elementary school during the post-World War II decades, but as pressure mounted on schools to improve test performance in the 2000s, many reduced or eliminated recess in favor of more instructional time in subjects such as reading and math. States often prescribe minimum instructional hours, and recess generally doesn't count. Chicago Public Schools were among the first big city school districts to restore daily recess in 2012, after many of its elementary schools did away with it. But the effort was slow to catch on broadly. Pediatricians have sounded the alarm, saying recess has both mental and physical benefits. In May, the American Academy of Pediatrics expanded its endorsement of recess beyond elementary schools to include middle and high schools. Research suggests that at least 20 minutes a day with multiple breaks is best, the AAP says. Catherine Ramsettler, a co-author of that recommendation, says recess helps children remember information and learn better. It also allows young children to develop interpersonal skills. Ramsettler upholds the Finnish model, in which students typically get 15 minutes of recess multiple times a day. The importance of recess as time to connect with one another cannot be understated, she said. Adults ideally are not intervening in the play, but close by so that they can intervene when necessary. In Oklahoma, legislators recently pushed for more recess time as part of an effort to improve learning and test results. That has also included banning cell phones during school and emphasizing phonetics, according to Republican State Senator Allie Selfried. Selfried drafted a law that passed in April requiring 40 minutes a day of recess in kindergarten through fifth grade, up from 20 minutes. Parents who had little boys definitely recognize the importance of this, she said. Chrissy West, a school physical therapist and mother from New Hampshire, started advocating for more recess last year after seeing her daughter, Daisy, get overwhelmed sometimes, resulting in tantrums after school. Quote, she wouldn't say that her whole body is just ready to run, said West, as a coping mechanism later on. Her daughter, now 10 years old, would ask the teacher for permission to take bathroom breaks, time she would then use to take a walk through the hallways. A bill West championed, which would have required 45 to 60 minutes of recess for K through 6 students, was defeated on New Hampshire's House floor earlier this year amid concerns it would violate existing teacher contracts by requiring extra staff. The Say Yes to Recess initiative calls for at least 60 minutes of screen-free time daily when children get to pick their activities, and that it isn't withheld as punishment. The hour-long recommendation is based on research from Texas Christian University on the optimal time needed for children to reduce stress and anxiety, improve test scores, and fight obesity. West and other parents have helped push for change locally at Valley View Community School in Farmington, New Hampshire. This past academic year, the elementary school added a 25-minute recess block starting at 7:30 a.m. when parents can drop their children off. The start of classes was moved 10 minutes later to help accommodate it. West said recess first thing in the day isn't ideal and noted a part of it became optional in practice because some children wouldn't arrive until later. But she is encouraged that the school is trying to find solutions. The school's principal, Mark Daroga, said adding more downtime is still a work in progress. He is trying to bring daily recess time to a total of 50 to 55 minutes, losing a bit of class time, so far, hasn't affected learning, he said. Children need play, said Daroga. That concludes the article that appears in the Wall Street Journal entitled Recess is Disappearing and Parents are Pushing to Bring it Back. We now turn to an article about the Canadian wildfires. And the article is entitled, Why Canada's Wildfires Are So Hard to Put Out. Almost 900 blazes are burning across a vast boreal forest in the country's hardest-to-reach, least populous areas. This is written by Amanda Coletta. Byline is Toronto. Hundreds of out-of-control wildfires are burning in Canada, shrouding skies there and in the United States in an eerie yellow-gray haze and forcing the evacuation of dozens of communities. In some cases, the blazes have flared up so quickly that people in remote parts of northern Ontario have only minutes to grab essentials before embarking on harrowing journeys to safety by boat as their communities burn to the ground. The impact of the smoke has been widespread. Toronto, Canada's largest city, suffered the world's worst air quality this week. Plumes of smoke have also blanketed cities like New York, Washington, and Chicago. Here is what to know. There are nearly 900 active blazes in Canada, with all but one of its 10 provinces and 3 territories witnessing fires. Canada's boreal forest encompasses some 1.3 billion acres, or an area roughly the 7 times as large as that of the 154 U.S. national forests combined. Many of the largest fires, including those sending smoke into the United States, are in the remote northernmost reaches of Ontario, where there are no highways, roads, or people. Even if air resources were deployed, some fires have become so large and intense that water bombers are unlikely to put them out. Deploying crews is dangerous. Quote, you're asking the impossible, said Lori Daniels, a professor in the forestry department at the University of British Columbia. When you have 900 fires burning simultaneously, the ones that get the greatest attention are those closest to communities, homes, or critical infrastructure. In a Truth Social post, President Trump said on Friday that he would call Prime Minister Mark Carney to learn what Canada is doing about the wildfires and threatened to impose steeper tariffs on the U.S.'s northern neighbor. Quote, we are holding Canada responsible for the fact that they are not properly maintaining their forests and brush therein. And the United States is being unnecessarily invaded by filthy, polluted, and unhealthy air, the quality of which is dangerous and totally unacceptable, Trump said. Such criticism, which has also been levied by Republican lawmakers, has drawn fury in Canada from scientists and officials. Carney's office referred to a statement Friday by Eleanor Olszewski, Canada's Minister of Emergency Preparedness, which said the country is working with urgency alongside provincial and territorial officials to protect Canadians. She added that Canada has invested $12 billion Canadian dollars, equivalent to $8.6 U.S. dollars, since 2020 on forest sustainability and fire protection. This is a challenge that no one knows, that knows no borders, she said. Earlier this week, Carney said the U.S. needs to do more to fight climate change, which scientists say is making fire season longer and more intense in Canada, which is warming at twice the global rate. Quote, if there's politicians out there chirping away, well, maybe what you should do rather than complain is send support, send help, because we have done the exact same thing for our American friends. That's a quote from Ontario Premier Doug Ford. He said this Friday, listing several times the province has assisted the U.S. in responding to disasters, including wildfires. Canadians have been fighting fires this year in the United States, where 40,050 blazes have burned more than 3.7 million acres. A firefighter from British Columbia

Of the more than 3,640 wildfires in Canada this year, nearly half were human-caused, and about half had natural causes like lightning, according to the Canadian Interagency Forest Fire Center data. Typically, lightning-caused fires account for 85% of the total area burned in a given year. Climate change is making some parts of Canada more hospitable to insects that weaken trees, making them more susceptible to fire. A history of fire suppression and bans on indigenous cultural burning has also allowed more kindling to accumulate on the forest floor. As of Friday afternoon, the blazes had scorched nearly 7 million acres, an area larger than the state of Vermont. That is slightly above the 10-year average. And how is Canada responding? In Canada, more than 90% of forested land is public, and its management is largely the responsibility of the provinces and territories, some of which have cut wild land firefighting budgets. Ontario has asked Canada's federal government to be prepared to support simultaneous evacuations by air, particularly from remote fly-in communities. Firefighters from other parts of Canada have been deployed to help. That concludes the article entitled Why Canada's Wildfires Are so Hard to Put Out. Our next article comes from the United Kingdom. They had a recent election of a new leader. The article is entitled, UK's New Leader, Andy Burnham, Bets Big Government Can Save the Country. Investors expect higher taxes and more borrowing from Labour leader who paints himself as a working-class outsider. This is written by Max Colchester. The byline is London. Andy Burnham, Britain's seventh prime minister in a decade, arrived at Downing Street Monday promising that a bigger, more muscular state can solve the country's economic woes and restore political stability. Standing in front of the Prime Minister's official residence, Burnham said he was acutely aware that the United Kingdom has been cycling through leaders at an unprecedented rate. It requires my generation of politicians to raise our game and rise to new challenges, he said. Britain needs to show the world that we can regain our stability once again. The 56-year-old painted a broad brush vision for the country where a more interventionist state would roll back what he called 40 years of neoliberalism. Burnham wants to devolve power from London to the regions. He pledged to bring life's essentials under state control, and said his first policy would be to end homeless people sleeping on the streets. He also promised to present a 10-year plan for the country later this year that would offer, quote, a new political model and a new economic model. Burnham Monday officially replaced former Prime Minister Keir Starmer, who earlier in the day handed in his resignation to King Charles III at Buckingham Palace. Labour lawmakers turned on Starmer after just 2 years in charge, when Labour cratered in opinion polls. Despite winning a landslide in 2024, Labour now trails Reform UK, an anti-immigration party. Burnham, a former mayor of Manchester, was named party leader last week after no other candidate stepped forward.

0: forward for the job. Labor lawmakers hope that a new leader can unite fragmented left-wing voters ahead of the next general election, which must be called by 2029. But Burnham faces a fine line between appeasing left-wing Labor Party lawmakers and calming financial markets. Investors are betting that Burnham's economic pitch will tilt the UK further left, which modest increases in government spending funded by higher taxes on wealth and more borrowing. However, his room for maneuver is constrained because both the tax burden and government borrowing are already near historic highs. Meanwhile, the economy is predicted to only grow 1% this year. Burnham will announce his cabinet team throughout Monday afternoon, offering a flavor of how he will govern. Investors say they are reassured amid speculation that the new prime minister won't name Ed Miliband as treasury chief. Miliband, a close ally who spearheaded Britain's renewable energy push, worried investors due to concerns that he could favor higher government spending. Burnham is also expected to lay out a number of policies this week, including scrapping a plan to introduce compulsory ID cards and adding funding for financial support for families. One area of investor attention is Burnham's stance regarding the North Sea petroleum drilling. President Trump over the weekend said Burnham would turn the UK from a poverty-stricken disaster to one of the richest countries in the world by allowing drilling for oil in the North Sea. The government must soon decide whether to green light drilling off the coast of Scotland in the Jackdaw gas field and the Rosebank oil field, where licenses were approved years ago, but drilling was blocked by a court ruling in a suit brought by climate campaigners. The Labour Party banned exploration licenses for new oil and gas fields in the North Sea. To strike a new political tone, Burnham paints himself as a working-class outsider from England's north, who can shake up the government status quo. The country's two established parties, the Conservatives and the Labours, are shedding voters amid low economic growth, recent record levels of immigration, and a cost of living crisis that is fueling a sense of malaise among voters who feel that traditional politicians are unable to lift their fortunes. Born near Liverpool, Burnham entered politics in the 1990s after graduating from the University of Cambridge and went to work under former Labour Prime Ministers Tony Blair and Gordon Brown. He tried and failed twice to become leader of the party in 2010 and 2015. In 2017, he left Westminster to go to Manchester and spent 9 years as mayor, far from the increasingly dysfunctional national politics, overseeing a rare feel-good story. Britain's second-largest city was enjoying a turnaround after years of deindustrialization, thanks to a more active local government and a rush of private investment. While Starmer floundered in the polls, Burnham agitated for change. He triggered a remarkably rapid coup after Labour performed poorly in local elections in May. Soon after, Burnham handily won a local legislative election and returned to Parliament. That opened the path for him to formally challenge Starmer, who read the writing on the wall and quit. Quote, "I want to be honest," Burnham said, speaking without notes. "We have not been good enough, and we will be." That concludes the article entitled UK's New Leader, Andy Burnham, Bets Big Government Can Save the Country. And we now turn to an article you may enjoy, or may not, but it's entitled Pastors Using AI to Help Write Sermons Grapple with Where to Draw the Line. A divide is growing over AI-assisted preaching in American churches. Martin Luther is rolling over in his grave. This is written by Ani Butani, and the byline is Oklahoma City. On a Saturday afternoon, about 20 hours before he was due to preach, Darrell Settler, the second, sat down behind a two-monitor workstation crammed into the sound booth of his church. A slide deck glowing on one screen and a chat PT open on the other. A sermon titled Forged, part of a summer-long journey through the book of Proverbs, was taking shape somewhere between his own notes and a handful of AI chatbox. When he opened Claude, it greeted him by name. "Back at it, disciple maker?" Settler had spent more than two decades building Oklahoma City's Bible Methodist Church, where he is lead pastor, largely from nothing. He is also part of Chat's PT top 1% of users. He runs a Facebook group of 500 pastors experimenting with the technology and has built a tool that can spit out dozens of sermon illustrations in a seconds. Yet few pastors sound more AI-wary than Settler. Quote, "This AI doesn't enjoy what it finds," he said. "It cannot love it." The wariness coexists with real financial pressure. Settler, a married father of seven, makes $600 a week, plus some $1,500 monthly housing stipend that is less than his housing costs. His church keeps about 2 months of reserves. He takes construction jobs on the side, on top of a small side business creating resources, such as curriculum, for other pastors. A sermon used to take him 10 to 15 hours to prepare, a chat box doing first pass research and phrasing shaves off several of them. He said the time he saves goes towards people. Earlier that day, he had sat at the hospital beside a congregational member. Halfway through his sermon prep, his phone rang again, another hospital visit request. "Those hours," he said, "are what the AI is buying back." Half of all pastors say they use AI for brainstorming or idea generation, according to the Barna Group, a firm that studies U.S. faith trends. And roughly a quarter use AI to help write their sermons, up from 12% in 2024. The trend has drawn theological pushback all the way to the Vatican. Earlier this year, Pope Leo XIV warned clergy that to give a true homily is to share faith. Artificial intelligence, the Pope said, can't do that. Shetler, who's 45, has more or less made peace with the tension. He quoted a passage from Isaiah 29:13, condemning hypocrisy. The people draw near with their mouths and honor me with their lips, while their hearts are far from me. As a kind of warning label for his own habits. Once, mid-prep, Stettler recalled ChatPT signed off a quirky reply. Quote, praying for you as you preach. The chat box wrote, Stettler laughed out loud. No, you're not, he said. In California, the self-described tech-forward Reverend Justin Lester, who's 37, has taken the experiment further. He came home after a NVIDIA developer conference with Theo, a robot dog trained on Lester's own sermons that trots his church aisles on Sundays. Theo is the visible edge of a larger system Lester built called Pastor GPT, a free small language model trained entirely on a given pastor's sermon and teaching. Pastor GPT refreshes itself automatically each week by downloading and transcribing new sermon uploads from YouTube. More than 30 churches now run versions of it. Built into the system, he said, is a kind of pastoral early warning function. Anonymized data flags, recurring themes in what congregants are confiding to the bot. Last year, he said, it surfaced a surge in teenagers talking about bullying. So he built a lesson around it. Not every pastor treats AI as a mere aid. Reverend Douglas Lee Walter of the Historic Congregational Church of Patagogue on Long Island, New York, turned to ChatPT at an especially emotional moment, the 2024 assassination attempt on Donald Trump at a Pennsylvania campaign rally. Walter asked the chatbot what he should tell his congregation the next morning. It produced, he said, a nearly perfect prayer. He also used AI to do the call to worship, the prayers, and to write new hymns, complete with AI-generated music. Walter, who's 75, is careful to note that he didn't disappear into the experiment. Dwight is here, he said. He didn't abdicate, but he is also blunt about where he thinks things are heading. Quote, I cannot imagine that a time is not coming that AI will present us with a God that's more attractive and more flexible and 24/7, he said. A prospect that unsettles fellow clergies more than it does him. When I bring that up to clergy, it's like, oh my God. Using AI in the pulpit alarms critics. Megan Sullivan, a University of Notre Dame professor of philosophy, who is leading a research project on AI and religion, said that using AI to draft anything spoken in worship reflects a basic misunderstanding of what Christians believe is happening when a preacher delivers a homily. Churches, in her view, might be among the last institutions where people are asked to sit still in silence and encounter another human being without meditation. Martin Luther is rolling over in his grave, she said, at the idea of handling scripture off to what she calls a theological software middleman. Settlers worried about a future generation of AI-reliant pastors. "I'm really torn," he said. "I would recommend guys use it lightly." What concerns him isn't the tool itself so much as what it could let a lazier version of himself get away with. "Preaching is truth through personality," he said. Then he turned back to his two monitors and kept prompting. That concludes the article that appears in the Wall Street Journal, entitled "Pastors Using AI to Help Write Sermons Grapple with Where to Draw the Line." And that pretty well concludes the time we have for today as well. I'm your host, Steve Frommey, on behalf of the Radio Information Service, wishing you a very pleasant day and inviting you to stay tuned again for another edition of the Wall Street Journal.
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Online, the first article is entitled, Florida Governor, U.S. Senate Races Tighten in New Poll. These races are notably closer than we've seen in recent election cycles, the pollster says. Article by Jim Rossia, USA Today Network, Florida. A new public opinion poll finds the hypothetical general election races for a U.S. Senate seat in Florida and governor are notably closer than recent years, with the progressive Democratic candidate for senator ticking ahead. Democratic Senate candidate and current state representative Angie Nixon of Jacksonville now has 42% support, besting competitor Alex Vindman of Broward County, who has 40%, when each is put against incumbent Republican Ashley Moody. Nixon's lead, however, is still within the margin of error of 3.8 percentage points. And Moody, appointed by Governor Ron DeSantis to replace now U.S. Secretary of State Marco Rubio, leads both with 40%. The number of undecideds also is falling as the election nears, now at 7% and 6%, respectively, for each Senate matchup, down from double digits. The statewide poll of likely midterm election voters by the Public Opinion Research Lab, PORL, at the University of North Florida, UNF, was made public July 20. The general election is November 3rd, with early voting starting in late October. The poll also shows U.S. Rep. Byron Donalds of Naples, the President Donald Trump-endorsed Republican for governor, leading 5 percentage points, 46 to 41%, 6% undecided. In a hypothetical matchup with presumptive Democratic nominee David Jolly of Pinellas County. That's 1 percentage point tighter, 42% to 36%, 17% undecided, than the last UNF PORL poll released March 4, with undecideds in that race now down by more than half. Jolly is facing scrutiny for his past ties to businessman Leo Govione, now charged with stealing over $100 million from a special needs trust for disabled individuals. Jolly, who worked for one of Govione's companies over a decade ago and received major campaign support and donations from him, has denied knowledge or involvement in the alleged fraud. He released a video about Govione on July 13, in the middle of when the survey was conducted. The other leading Democratic contender for governor, Orange County Mayor Jerry Demings, suspended his campaign June 5th after disclosing a prostate cancer diagnosis. The other major Republican candidates, Lieutenant Governor Jay Collins, former Florida House Speaker Paul Renner, and conservative influencer James Fishback, were not polled in this survey. These races are notably closer than we've seen in recent election cycles, somewhat unsurprising, given that the party that controls the presidency usually struggles in midterm elections, said PORL's faculty director Dr. Sean Frieder in a statement. Nixon may have gotten a slight bump from left-leaning voters after her May 15 sit-in protest in the governor's Capitol office over congressional redistricting, and her subsequent arrest on trespassing and resisting charges after she refused to leave. She now faces a misdemeanor trial in September. Regarding her slight lead over Vindman, Frieder added that despite very different ideological approaches, the two Democratic Senate candidates do about as well as one another, suggesting the party's internal debate over whether to move left or stay centrist may not much affect the behavior of voters, or at least that they aren't paying attention yet. And Florida is still decidedly red overall, with state division of elections records as of June 30 showing about 5.5 million registered Democrats, showing about 5.5 million registered Republicans, roughly 4 million Democrats, and around 3.8 million no-party and third-party voters.
DeSantis Rubio approval ratings above 50% poll shows. In other findings, DeSantis and Rubio, both mentioned as 2028 presidential candidates, had job approval ratings of 57% and 56% respectively, with DeSantis at 41% disapproval and Rubio at 42% disapproval. Vice President J.D. Vance, another likely 2028 contender, came in at 49% approval and 48% disapproval. And President Trump had the lowest overall ratings, with 48% saying they approve either strongly or somewhat, and 51% disapproving, with 46% strong disapproval, the poll said. Both Florida men did well among their Republican base and are solidly above water among independents, Frieder said. Though it's early, Vance's low support relative to Rubio and DeSantis suggests his proximity to Trump may become a problem for him in the 2028 presidential primary. About this poll, pollsters spoke with 848 likely midterm voters July 8 through 17. They were considered likely if they participated in at least one of the 2020, 2022, or 2024 general elections. Those who said they probably or definitely would not vote in 2026 were screened out. The survey used a mixed mode design with 459 interviews conducted by telephone and 389 completed online using the June 2026 update of the Florida voter file. Interviews were conducted in English and Spanish. Results were weighed to reflect the state's likely midterm electorate based on education, party registration, age, race, and ethnicity, sex, geography, and 2024 presidential vote choice. The poll was self-funded, and UNF was solely responsible for the survey's design, data collection, and analysis. A disclaimer says, it is important to note that sampling error is just one of many potential sources of error. This and all other public opinion research are susceptible to unmeasured, real-world error. For more information, go to unf.edu/COAS/PORL. That's unf.edu/COAS/PORL. Continuing on to another digital article from today's Jacksonville.com, the digital edition of the Florida Times Union, looking to an article from the healthcare section entitled, "Leprosy is Still Spreading in Florida. These women want to change that." Because of the stigma attached to it, doctors prefer to use the name Hansen's disease. Article by journalist Anne Geddes, USA Today Network, Florida. In ancient accounts, miracles arrive to heal lepers and free them from outcast status. Now antibiotics can cure leprosy, and two Florida women out to eradicate the stigma of this growing scourge in the state. Christina Roach, 42, of Tallahassee, and Ann Solomon, 72, of St. Augustine, are forming a group that aims to support those who have heard the news they have leprosy and spread the word among medical providers to help them recognize the symptoms of the disease among their patients. Because it's a very old world, people have really bizarre thoughts about what all that looks like, and most people aren't even aware that it still exists, said Solomon, a retired educator. Is leprosy still an illness today? Because of the stigma attached to it, doctors prefer to use the name Hansen's disease to describe the chronic infectious disease caused mainly by a type of bacteria, Mycobacterium leprae. It is named after Norwegian physician Gerard
Amur Hansen, who in 1873 discovered the bacterium that causes the illness. The uptick in cases is drawing growing attention. In 2023, the Centers for Disease Control and Prevention published a paper saying evidence is rising that the disease is becoming endemic, in other words, common, in Central Florida. Central Florida accounts for 81% of the Florida cases and 1/5 of the nationally reported cases, according to the paper. What is the main cause of leprosy? The concentration of cases in Central Florida points to the nine-banded armadillo as the chief cause, scientists believe. They burrow in their dirt, leaving the bacteria where they defecate or through lesions in the skin. One transmission theory is that humans are getting infected when people with small cuts on their hands handle soil where the armadillo has burrowed. But the long period between getting exposed and developing leprosy makes it hard to pinpoint the source of infection. It can be up to 20 years after encountering the bacteria that leprosy develops. Ironically enough, considering humanity's long history of leper colonies, person-to-person transmission is relatively rare and only in cases of prolonged contact with someone before they start getting treated. Dr. Kiran Motparthy, a clinical professor of dermatology at UF Health, part of the multidisciplinary leprosy clinic that UF formed in 2023, said that leper colonies had no medical purpose. Isolating them was not helpful, he said. Because of genetics and immunity, 95% of the population won't contract leprosy, even if they encounter the bacteria, according to the CDC. Still, gardeners working in the Florida dirt where armadillos are urged to wear gloves. What are the symptoms of leprosy? Roach can't pinpoint where she was exposed to the bacteria that causes the disease, and neither can Solomon. Solomon gardens, and Roach has done a lot of camping, and they both live or have lived in zones where armadillo roam. Despite Florida's concentration of leprosy cases, patient after patient at the University of Florida Health's leprosy clinic relate twisting paths before receiving the proper diagnosis. Left untreated, leprosy can exact a terrible price: blindness, paralyzed extremities, disfigured face, and painful or tender nerves, according to the CDC. First, Tallahassee's Roach went to her primary care doctor and dermatologists seeking answers to why she was experiencing nerve pain, numbness, and then splotches on her skin. She went through MRIs and neurology exams. "I was saying, I'm 42, what's going on?" she recounted. After extensive Googling, she went to a final dermatologist and asked for a biopsy. It was such a rare symptom combination, and what kept popping up is leprosy, Hansen's disease, she said. "I remember saying it to my sister-in-law, and she was like, 'No.' And I said, 'I am going to say it out loud to a doctor.'" Getting a biopsy doesn't always work, though. St. Augustine's Solomon had 5 biopsies that failed to come up with an answer. How is leprosy treated? The treatment leprosy patients often discover doesn't go down easily. "I thought you would just take an antibiotic and be done with it, but it's a lot more than that," Roach said. Antibiotics are involved, but their attack on the infecting bacteria causes the release of vast amounts of bacterial antigens into the bloodstream, which triggers the patient's immune system to launch an all-out attack that can cause its own set of symptoms, like edema, when fluid is trapped in body tissues. Steroids will be prescribed to manage that autoimmune response, but they have their own problems, Roach said. "Your bone density decreases. You can lose hair," Roach said. "There's mood swings, weight gain, all those things that can really change your lifestyle." She also had to negotiate things like telling her friends and her partner, who had questions about their health and whether they should get tested. "It's understandable," said Roach.
She and Solomon are looking for an antidote for the isolation that comes with having this relatively rare disease. I'm only halfway through my treatment, and it's been a big roller coaster, Roach said. People should know this disease is around, and it's not a death sentence. The Hansen's Disease Peer Support Group meets via Zoom on a flexible basis, determined by group availability, to overcome the isolation that the disease can cause. If you're interested in sharing the lived experience of leprosy, email clouiseroach@gmail.com or call 850-273-8285. The next and last article that I'll read from today's digital edition of the Florida Times Union on July 20, 2026 is regarding the mail-in ballot. In the elections section, Duval County voters have until August 6 to request mail-in ballots. A guide to the upcoming primary election in Duval County by Gary T. Mills, Jacksonville, Florida Times Union. Duval County voters who want to vote by mail in the August 18 primary election must request their ballots by 5 p.m. August 6, according to the Supervisor of Elections Office. Ballots began going out July 15, and voters can request one online, by phone, or through a signed request submitted by email, fax, or mail. Nearly 23,000 ballots have already been sent to voters who requested them for the August 18 primary special election, for the August 18 primary election and the special first consolidated government election. Who is requesting mail-in ballots? According to the Supervisor of Elections Office, here is the breakdown of ballots mailed to voters on July 15. Democrat, 11,766. Republican, 7,368. NPA, no party affiliation, 3,371. Other, 474. How to request a mail-in ballot. Voters can request a mail-in ballot by visiting duvalelections.gov, calling the elections office, or submitting a signed request by email, fax, or mail. In Florida, voters must request a new mail-in ballot after each general election. What is the deadline to request a mail ballot in Duval County? The deadline to request a mail-in ballot for the August 18 elections is 5 p.m. August 6. We encourage you to vote by mail to skip the lines and make sure nothing prevents you from casting your ballot, Supervisor of Elections Jerry Holland said in a news release. Waiting until election day can be risky because unexpected things can happen. It's important to make a plan to vote. When must Duval County mail ballots be returned? Completed mail-in ballots must be received by the elections office by 7 p.m. August 18. Voters can track the status of their ballot and watch a video on how to properly vote by mail at duvalelections.gov. For more information, residents can visit duvalelections.gov or call the Duval County Elections Office at 904-255-8683. How can I check my voter registration status? You can check your registration status on the Florida Department of State website. When is the 2026 primary election and special election? While some voters will cast their ballots for the primary and special election via mail-in ballot or early voting, others will head to the polls on Tuesday, August 18. When are polls open? Polls in Duval County and across Florida will be open from 7 a.m. to 7 p.m. on Tuesday, August 18.
What are the key dates for the 2026 elections? 2026 primary election on August 18. Deadlines are July 20th to register to vote, August 6th, deadline to request vote by mail ballot, August 7 through 16, early voting period, August 18, election day. 2026 general election will be held on November 3rd. October 5th is the deadline to register to vote. October 22nd is the deadline to request vote by mail ballot. October 19 through November 1 is the early voting period. November 3rd is election day. How do I register to vote? If you're not registered, you can download the voter registration application on the Florida Department of State website. You'll need your most current and valid Florida driver's license, Florida DL, or Florida identification card. The last four digits of your Social Security number. If you do not have the required information, you can still use the online system to pre-fill an online voter registration application form that you can print, sign it, and either mail it to your county supervisor of elections or drop it off. You can also apply to register to vote in person at any supervisor of elections office by mail or in person, any office that issues Florida driver's licenses or Florida ID cards, any voter registration agency such as the Public Assistance Office, any voter registration drive by an organization that has met Florida's updated standards, and at any public library. Who can register to vote? To register, you must be a citizen of the United States of America, be a legal resident of Florida, be a legal resident of the county in which you seek to be registered, be at least 16 years old to pre-register, or at least 18 years old to register and vote, not be a person who has been adjudicated mentally incapacitated with respect to voting in Florida or any other state without having the right to vote restored, and not be a person convicted of a felony without having your right to vote restored. It's a third-degree felony to submit false information per the law. Maximum penalties are $5,000 and or 5 years in prison. When is the deadline to register to vote? In Florida, the deadline to register to vote for an upcoming election is 29 days before that election. For the 2026 primary election, the deadline is July 20th. For the general election, the deadline is October 5th. I have changed my mind. And the final article that I will read from today's digital edition is just too good to miss. From the opinion section, the title of the article is "The Word Floridians Looked Up Most May Surprise You" by journalist John A. Torres, published today online. Who knew that our fellow Floridians were such deep thinkers, searching for the answers to some of life's most abstract conundrums? That is, at least they were for the first 7 months of this year. Not following? Let me explain. A company named Word Unscrambler, likely familiar to many who look to the internet for assistance with crosswords, anagrams, or Scrabble, recently released the list of the most searched word definitions by state. The results are fascinating, with several states looking for the definition of love or fascism or even gaslighting. In fact, the term gaslighting, followed by love and fascism, were the three most searched for definitions in the entire country. For us here in the Sunshine State, the word philosophy was the word most searched, which sounds pretty darned good when you consider that Delaware's most searched for definition was sepsis.
Maine's most searched for definition was ursine, which admittedly I had to look up. It means relating to or having bear-like traits. Yeah, I'm shaking my head too, not sure what to make of our friends in Maine. Providence was the most researched definition in Rhode Island, which I find curious considering Providence is the state capital. One of the most striking findings is that Americans' top searched definitions in 2016 are dominated by abstract concepts rather than objects, a spokesman for Word Unscramble wrote in the news release. From love and justice to democracy and integrity, people are searching for words that help them understand ideas, values, and human behavior. So back to us here in Florida and our new sudden fascination with philosophy. Are we merely trying to understand ourselves more deeply? Greek philosopher Aristotle said, "Knowing yourself is the beginning of all wisdom." Perhaps Floridians are being pragmatic and trying to cope with the oftentimes hostile political climate and the troubling spillover to social media. In that case, this Marcus Aurelius quote would be apropos. You have power over your mind, not outside events. Realize this and you will find strength. If he were around today, Marcus might have advised us to keep your thoughts to yourself, as you will only be enraged by swift, angry reactions on Facebook. The spokesman for Word Unscrambler might concur, as he indicated in the press release, that definition searches of educational words like philosophy indicate that people are searching for definitions to better understand personal experiences and public conversations. In researching this piece, I stumbled upon a quirky internet phenomenon that perhaps played a part in our philosophy search. It's known as the Wikipedia philosophy phenomenon. I'm not sure who discovered this and why they had so much time on their hands, but apparently if you click on the first hyperlink in the main body of text on any Wikipedia page and continue doing so over and over, the links will eventually lead you to the philosophy Wikipedia page. Supposedly, 97% of all English Wikipedia pages will eventually lead back to the philosophy page. I have neither the desire nor the time to try this out for myself, but it begs the question, why? Perhaps it's because continuing to ask questions, or in this case, clicking on links for more information, eventually leads to questions about existence and life. Maybe it's just that by asking why over and over again, clicking links leads to more abstract thinking. Whatever the reason may be, keep asking those meaning of life questions, Florida. By the way, the second and third words that were here in Florida sought definitions for were bias and adjective, respectively. Not really sure what to make of those. In case you're interested, here's the definitions other less intellectual states were looking up on Google. America's most searched word definitions by state, according to Word Unscrambler. Alabama, love. Alaska, fascism. Arizona, inflation. Arkansas, economics. California, tone. Colorado, adjective. Connecticut, bias. Delaware, sepsis. Florida, philosophy. Georgia, democracy. Hawaii, revenue. Idaho, adjective. Illinois, bias. Indiana, gaslighting. Iowa, sociology. Kansas, love. Kentucky, empathy. Louisiana, love. Maine, ursine. Maryland, proxy. Massachusetts, science. Michigan, evidence. Minnesota, weather. Mississippi, love. Missouri, government. Montana, gauche. Nebraska, psychology. Nevada, philosophy. New Hampshire, revenue. New Jersey, metaphor.
New Mexico, Democracy, New York, Equity, North Carolina, Church, North Dakota, Weather, Ohio, Fiction, Oklahoma, Culture, Oregon, Fascism, Pennsylvania, Metaphor, Rhode Island, Providence, South Carolina, Population, South Dakota, Purpose, Tennessee, Equity, Texas, Republic, Utah, Stress, Vermont, Bias, Virginia, Community, Washington, Revenue, West Virginia, Integrity, Wisconsin, Metaphor, and Wyoming, Gaslighting. Shifting now to the actual print newspaper for today, July 20th, 2026, in the Florida Times Union. Beginning on the main section, the first article in the center of the page is about Healthy Addition. Lacombe at JU, Jacksonville's first medical school, opens in Arlington. The photo within the article is that of a building with Lacombe, the sign of the new medical school, and a car driving in front of the building. The cut line reads, Lake Erie College of Osteopathic Medicine at Jacksonville University held its ribbon-cutting ceremony for the school on Friday, July 17. Lacombe at JU is a four-year medical school opening across the parking lot from the main campus. Photo by Doug Engel. Article by Steve Patterson. Jacksonville's college market has added a four-year medical school with the Lake Erie College of Osteopathic Medicine opening its Lacombe at Jacksonville University campus, July 17. The roughly 75 students in the first-year class will be followed by 112 in 2027 and 150 each year after that, Dean Christopher Reeder said, after a July 17 ribbon-cutting to formally open the school. By 2030, the school is projected to support about 600 jobs and add roughly $60 million annually to the economy. Adding doctors is what's really important, people at the celebration said. Northeast Florida

to get students ready for the formal start of the school year. Most of the first-year students are Floridians, and about 30% are from Jacksonville, officials said. I expect all of you to stay, Mayor Donna Deegan quipped to the students, then said problems accessing health care in parts of the city factor into clear differences in normal lifespans between Jacksonville neighborhoods. The new school's core mission can help fill some of the need, Deegan said, praising both LACOM and JU administrators who encouraged a relationship with the osteopathic school, which already had 4 campuses in Bradenton, Elmira, New York, Erie, Pennsylvania, and Greensburg, Pennsylvania. We made a calculated bet on healthcare many, many years ago, JU Chancellor Tim Kost said, noting the degree programs and training his university has cultivated at its health sciences building across the parking lot from the medical school's location at 5415 Dolphin Point Boulevard by the northern tip of JU's campus. Kost said the medical school's opening creates an educational pathway that progresses from our undergraduate classrooms into one of the nation's leading medical schools and out into the world-class healthcare organizations throughout Northeast Florida. That addition helps 92-year-old JU follow its mission to develop well-rounded global citizens, he said, adding to the community by helping keeping Jacksonville healthy. LACOM administrators had been dealing with Jacksonville area doctors for years before deciding to build a local campus, Reeder said. He said LACOM's Bradenton students had training rotations, a core part of the medical students' 3rd and 4th years in Northeast Florida medical centers. Hospitals training those students expressed interest in having a medical school in Jacksonville, and support for LACOM at JU grew organically, Reeder said. About 300 physicians between Jacksonville and Daytona Beach already work with LACOM students during their training, Reeder said. Although having a medical school has long been a goal in Jacksonville, LACOM at JU is not the first in Northeast Florida. In March, Tennessee-based Lincoln Memorial University opened an Orange Park campus of its DeBusque College of Osteopathic Medicine. The next article on the front page of the main section of today's newspaper for July 20, 2026 is entitled School Sales Tax Holiday to Begin. Parents have a month to save on supplies and clothes. Article by Jim Turner, News Service of Florida. Unlike in prior years, Best Buy has set up in advance a web page linking back to school deals tied to Florida's month-long sales tax holiday that begins July 20th. Cancel the deal hunt, we've got you covered, the page states, with links to laptops, desktops, computer accessories, and calculators. Representing the Florida Retail Federation, Amanda Bevis credited lawmakers with making the sales tax holiday a permanent fixture in state law. That allows retailers to plan ahead, not only in their sales, but in their marketing and promotions, Bevis said. The discount holiday, first offered as a 7-day period in 1998 when sales taxes were lifted on only certain clothing valued $50 or less, was firmly put into state statutes last year as a reoccurring event to run through August. Previously, the discount period was annually approved at varying lengths from 3 to 14 days, and some years, most recently 2009, the holiday wasn't offered. For this year, lawmakers moved the discount dates to July 20 through August 20. The retail lobbying organization credits the change of dates with helping consumers facing affordability issues, tie in the state holiday with annual back-to-school discounts offered by businesses. Now they can combine what offers are in retail stores with the additional tax savings made available through the tax holiday, Bevis said. During the upcoming holiday, sales taxes will be lifted on select clothes priced $100 or less,
School supplies $50 or less.

0: learning aids, $30 or less, and personal computers and accessories priced $1,500 or less. Legislative staff this year didn't estimate the savings when the tax package was introduced in the regular session, and later revived and approved in the special session in May. In 2025, with the same discount benchmarks, legislative economists projected the savings would hit around $217 million. The next tax holiday offered under the package, HB 7031E, is on hunting, fishing, and camping equipment, beginning September 1 and continuing until the end of the year. Legislative staff projected that discount period will cut revenue to the state by $31.2 million and local governments collectively by $8.8 million. July 20 to August 20, back-to-school holiday savings. Exempt clothing valued at $100 or less. And there's a whole list within the article of all of the things that are exempt, and there are quite a few. Moving on to the next article on the front page, and the next and final article on the front page of today's main section is entitled DCPS Neighbors Discuss School. Many doubts, no details on replacing Venetia Elementary. Article by Steve Patterson, Jacksonville, Florida Times Union. After years of tackling public fears about school closings, Duval County Public Schools administrators are struggling to sell a positive in plans for building a new, much larger Venetia Elementary School on Jacksonville's west side. This is a large piece of property. There are opportunities to do some cool things, Chief Operations Officer Jim Colbert told about 100 people at a Thursday, July 16th community meeting. Colbert tried to steer the talk toward the positive, asking what the group cared about in a school. He suggested perennial favorites like art and music, but the predominant care shouted back to him was traffic. The 1942 Vintage School in an older neighborhood off Timaquana Road east of Roosevelt Boulevard has held 400 or fewer children in recent years. Now, neighbors fear crowded roads, burdened drainage, and other impacts from a plan to replace the original Venetia with a building that school officials say will be designed for 1,200 kids. The larger building fits a school district vision for operating more efficiently, cutting payrolls by needing fewer school secretaries and managers overall, without paring back the number of teachers in classrooms. Having about 750 students has been seen as a break-even point where the per-pupil funding a school receives can pay to operate the building. We have a really large number of schools that are small, Deputy Superintendent Corey Wright told the people at the meeting, held at the now-closed Hyde Grove Elementary School. Wright said the school district has elementary schools running well at close to the planned Venetia's size, pointing to New Berlin, Bartram Springs, and Chet's Creek Elementaries. But many details haven't been worked out, and critics said a lack of transparency is adding to their misgivings. Neighbor Susan Donnell said she and some friends made and distributed about 1,000 flyers announcing the July 16 community meeting, but said that about 30% of the people she talked to knew nothing at all about the plans to replace the school. The school board adopted a repair and right-sizing plan in 2019, ahead of a referendum where voters approved a half-penny sales tax for schools that included closing Ortega Elementary and consolidating its students into Venetia. Ortega is still operating, but this month the school board discussed and ultimately delayed voting on a resolution declaring it surplus property ahead of a scheduled August 2028 shutdown. Venetia and Ortega together total fewer than 1,200 students, and Wright told people at the meeting that new attendance boundaries for an enlarged Venetia aren't expected to be completed until January. Details about new schools' looks weren't available either, as Colbert told people the new Venetia is still being designed. The meeting ended with both sides still wanting something from the other, as the school district encouraged people to complete a survey about what they'd like in the next Venetia. The survey will end in about a week, the crowd was told. On the second page, inside the main section of today's Florida Times Union for July 20th, 2026, is an article on science entitled "Atmosphere Detected on Earth-like Exoplanet" by Doyle Rice, USA Today. In a major milestone in the search for life on planets outside our solar system, astronomers have detected, for the first time, an atmosphere surrounding an Earth-like, rocky planet orbiting within the habitable zone of another star. The finding provides the strongest evidence yet that worlds with conditions similar to Earth in composition and temperature, with the potential to support life, could exist beyond our solar system, according to a new study published July 16 in the peer-reviewed journal Science. An atmosphere is essential for a planet to support life as we know it, said lead author Colin Cherubim in a statement. Cherubim recently earned his PhD in Earth and Planetary Sciences from Harvard University. The exoplanet, so called because it is a planet outside of our solar system, is named LHS 1140b, and is located about 49 light-years from Earth, 300 trillion miles, in the constellation Cetus, the whale. It was discovered almost a decade ago and orbits a small red dwarf star called LHS 1140, which is almost 49 light-years away from our solar system. "This is considered quite close by," Cherubim said via email. "It's in our galactic backyard." "The planet is in the Goldilocks zone," he said, "or the canonical liquid water habitable zone. This means it's at the right temperature to sustain liquid water on its surface, which is necessary for Earth-like life," Cherubim said. According to Cherubim, the only atmospheric gas that has been robustly identified is helium. "I developed a computer model that predicted a helium-dominated escaping atmosphere on this planet, which is what motivated the observation. The detection is consistent with this prediction," he said. "My model predicts that most of the atmosphere is helium, and there should also be water, carbon monoxide, carbon dioxide, and small amounts of dioxygen. These are the current theoretical predictions, not observed molecules." He added that climate models suggest there should be lots of water on the planet, so we expect some water in the atmosphere. "It's highly unlikely, based on the current data and model predictions, that the atmosphere could be breathable for humans," Cherubim said. "While this planet is Earth-like in its bulk composition and temperature, its atmosphere is probably very different from Earth's," he said. "The new data from my study are consistent with my prediction that it's a new class of planet, a helium world. This means it may have a helium-dominated atmosphere with other oxidizing species present at lower altitudes than we probed in the study." Moving to the metro section of today's Florida Times Union, an article by Ann Geddes is entitled "Cancer Data: Where You Live Affects Survival Rate. Populations in poorer countries will die at a disproportionate rate." Cancer cases worldwide are projected to soar, according to a new report from the World Health Organization, which raises alarm about inequities in detecting cases early and how much suffering and deaths cancer causes in lower-income countries. The 20.6 million people around the world diagnosed with cancer in 2024 is expected to rise to 35 million who hear the news in 2050, according to the 280-page report released Wednesday, July 8. Those in poorer countries with less access to cancer surveillance and treatment will disproportionately die from cancer, the report says. Inequities in cancer exist across the cancer continuum, between countries and within them, such that a person's chances of surviving cancer depend less on the biology of their disease, the report says. The report found that 47% of populations worldwide have little to no access to basic diagnostic services. And of the 73 million who need end-of-life care each year across the globe, only 14% are getting it. This report highlights a central reality. Progress is uneven, writes Elizabeth Widerpass, director of the International Agency for Research on Cancer, in the report. Important advances in prevention, early detection, treatment, and survival coexist with major gaps, particularly in low and middle income countries. The numbers of incident and deaths in Florida seem to point to how the state's residents are harnessing the advances in fighting cancer, however. What's the trend of cancer cases in Florida? Cancer deaths are falling in the Sunshine State, even as the number of cases show an increase in a similar time frame. The rate of cancer incidence in Florida rose by 22.2% between 2005 and 2022, the latest year reported on the Florida Department of Health website. Even with that uptick in diagnoses, however, Floridians' death rate from cancer between 2005 and 2024 shows a 23% drop. Why are cancer rates increasing? Part of the increase in cancer cases in the United States and other developed countries reflects how people are living longer. Old age is a chief risk in developing cancer. Heart disease has long been the number one killer of Americans, but the 28% drop in those deaths in Florida since 2005 put the rate of dying from heart disease virtually even with the rate of Floridians dying of cancer. Heart disease maintained a slight edge over the rate of Florida cancer deaths in 2024, the latest available statistics show. Cancer can be considered an age-related disease because of the incidence of most cancers increases with age, rising more rapidly beginning in midlife, reads a 2021 study published in the Journal of Preventive Medicine. Advancing age is the most important risk factor for cancer overall and for many individual cancer types, reads a National Cancer Institute paper last updated in 2025. The incidence rates for cancer overall climb steadily as age increases, from fewer than 26 cases per 100,000 people in age groups under 20 to about 350 per 100,000 people among those aged 45 to 49, to more than 1,000 per 100,000 people in age groups 60 years and older. The next article from the front page of today's Metro section is entitled How Menorcans Played Key Role in Early Days of St. Augustine, by Lucia Vitti, St. Augustine Record, USA Today Network. As America celebrates 250 years of independence, St. Augustine acknowledges the role its Menorcan citizens played during the Revolutionary War. According to the Journal of the American Revolution, some Menorcans served the British during the war, but not out of true loyalty. Most serve the crown out of desperation and to avoid a bitter death in a harsh, war-torn, scarcely populated frontier colony that rested on the far-flung fringes of the British Empire, the journal noted. The reluctance of many Menorcans to evacuate with the British speaks volumes about not only their lack of commitment to the British government, but also the loyalty they had for each other and their community. Anne Browning Masters, a board member of St. Augustine's Menorcan Experience, Menorcan Poet Laureate, and the city's Poet Laureate, told the St. Augustine Record that this group of Greeks, Italians, and Menorcans that came to be collectively known as Menorcans came to British America like many immigrants of that time. They were looking for opportunities for a better life, she said. After their first sojourn of 9 years at Andrew Turnbull's failed indigo plantation, British Governor Patrick George Tonyan allowed them to move to St. Augustine. Sadie Stratton, historian to the Board of St. Augustine's The Menorcan Experience, said she believes the Menorcans benefited from the American Revolutionary War, arriving at a time when the British population had become so sparse, the northwest portion of town had become virtually deserted. A photograph within the article shows two men holding a banner with a quotation. The cut line reads, "One of the many Menorcan walks that celebrate the Menorcan culture in St. Augustine." Photo provided by the Menorcan Cultural Society of St. Augustine. Stratton and Tone pointed the Menorcans to settle in that area, in what is today known as historic downtown. When they first migrated to St. Augustine from New Smyrna, they arrived at a time when the population of British St. Augustine was around 2,000 people, she said via email. Later, as the British shifted their war strategy to the southern colonies, many British loyalists fled to British St. Augustine, eventually swelling the population to more than 20,000. Historical records show that at the onset, the Menorcans moved into abandoned houses and palm frond huts on St. George Street. They built garden plots north of the city walls and became farmers, hunters, and fishermen. The population growth of the Loyalists gave the Menorcans opportunities to further establish their trades as revenue. A lot of Loyalist mouths to feed were to the Menorcans' advantage, Stratton said. By the time the war ended and the British abandoned St. Augustine to the Spanish, the Menorcans were well established in St. Augustine and were finally on their way to successful lives on their own land. Leah Craig, the president of St. Augustine's Menorcan Experience, described the life of the Menorcans in America's oldest city as difficult. They were left to their own devices to find housing and basic necessities of life, she said. In time, they became the backbone of the local community, helping provide for hundreds of Loyalists who fled to St. Augustine in East Florida. Masters added, the descendants of these Menorcans remember the hard times of their immigrant ancestors in Florida. History and folklore were passed down. They worked hard to survive. They became the majority backbone of St. Augustine population during the Second Spanish period, and part of U.S. territorial days. Today it is estimated that they represent 10% of the population in St. John's County. Local historian David Nolan described the history of the Menorcans as essential for St. Augustine's culture and architecture. When the Menorcans left the hardships of New Smyrna for sanctuary in St. Augustine 249 years ago, building was a priority to house the new settlers, as well as Loyalists fleeing the American Revolution to the north, Nolan told the St. Augustine Record via email. Menorcans not only built buildings here, they designed, financed, and sold them. Nolan said Menorcan history has been shortchanged in St. Augustine, in part because it was considered Spanish colonial. Even though the Menorcans came during St. Augustine's British period, the historical focus has been on the military people who came in short stints, he said. The Menorcans who came and stayed became the old-timers of our ancient city and have seemed to be forgotten. I hope the upcoming celebration of their 250 years here will correct that. Thank you for listening to today's reading of the Florida Times Union on July 20, 2026.
1: Doc, remember me?
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1: Hello, welcome to Cincinnati Association for the Blind Radio Reading Services. My name is David Ness, and for the next 1 hour, we will be reading the front section of the Washington Post for today, which is Monday, July 20. Here's the first article, entitled U.S. Teeters on All-Out War with Iran After More Troops Are Killed. A service member was killed in action in Iraq, and another set of unidentified remains was found at the site of an Iranian missile attack in Jordan, U.S. Central Command said. The United States and Iran moved closer to all-out war over the weekend as the exchange of attacks on civilian and military structures continued to escalate, and with at least three and possibly four U.S. service members killed since combat resumed a week ago. On Monday morning, the Kuwaiti military said it was responding to drone attacks from Iran after President Donald Trump said Sunday night that U.S. Central Command launched another wave of attacks against Iran in retribution for the deaths of two service members during a strike on a military base in Jordan on Friday. We hit them very hard again tonight, and we did that in honor of the great patriots who were killed, he told reporters after landing at Joint Base Andrews following the World Cup final on Sunday. That new wave of U.S. strikes, which ended around 10 p.m. Eastern Time, targeted Iranian military command centers, air defense and coastal surveillance sites, maritime capabilities, missile and drone launch sites, and communication networks to further diminish Iran's ability to attack commercial vessels and civilian mariners transiting the Strait of Hormuz, Central Command said in a statement overnight. CENTCOM also said Sunday another set of unidentified remains had been found at the base in Jordan. Separately, it reported that a U.S. service member in northern Iraq was killed in action Saturday during a controlled detonation of unexploded ordnance from a downed Iranian drone. Earlier, Trump called the initial two U.S. deaths, which occurred at the war moved through its fifth month, as a very sad thing. He told News Nation in what the outlet said Sunday was a brief telephone call that he couldn't care less about Iran's announcement that it would no longer abide by the bilateral memorandum of understanding reached a month ago. The U.S. is planning for a wider war, said one U.S. official familiar with internal administration discussions, adding that the Pentagon was increasing the number of military aircraft in the region. But the officials, speaking on the condition of anonymity because they were not authorized to talk to the media, cautioned that the expansion of U.S. operations will be limited by dwindling stockpiles of air defense and long-range munitions and constraints on the ability to surge more troops and aircraft into the area because of battle damage. We do not have enough to safely sustain operations, and I don't think the White House is aware of that, the official said. Military experts have said that in addition to the toll taken on U.S. equipment and munition stocks, the U.S. is unprepared for possible ground operations inside Iran that Trump last week refused to rule out. I think it would be a mistake to put ground forces anywhere in islands in the Strait or on shore, said Seth Jones, who heads the Defense and Security Department at the Washington-based Center for Strategic and International Studies. I don't think U.S. forces are prepared for standoff strikes from Iranians. It was the eighth straight day of bombing since the negotiated ceasefire collapsed with a hailstorm of retaliatory attacks after Iran attacked commercial vessels transiting the Strait of Hormuz in what it said was a violation of the MOU. CENTCOM, which oversees operations in the region, said its overnight Saturday strikes had successfully hit Iranian military coastal surveillance and air defense facilities, maritime capabilities, and missile and drone storage sites. It said they also targeted Islamic Revolutionary Guard Corps, IRGC, forces that hit U.S. troops in Jordan. Iran said U.S. forces had also attacked a nuclear power plant under construction in the country's southwest. but the Trump administration made little comment during the day, Sunday. Energy Secretary Chris Wright, in an appearance on ABC's This Week, said the U.S. mission to degrade Iran's ability to terrorize the world would go on till the mission is done. The U.S. official who spoke on the condition of anonymity said U.S. strikes on bridges and rail lines around Bandar Abbas near the Strait of Hormuz last week were viewed by Iran as an escalation and generated a wider response. They had less concern about inflicting mass casualties on the United States, the official said. On Sunday, Kuwaiti authorities said Iran had attacked a power and water plant there for the second day in a row. Iran said it had launched drone strikes against U.S. military positions in Kuwait. Jordan said it had intercepted three Iranian missiles targeting the kingdom amid reports the port and airport in the southern city of Aqaba near the Israeli city of Eilat were under attack. The Jordanian government denied a report by the U.S. Embassy in Amman that the Aqaba airport had been evacuated. Iran also said two unidentified vessels had met with an unspecified accident while trying to transit an unsafe route through the strait, presumably the U.S.-protected southern passage along the coast of Oman that Iran has said it will not allow. Trump has said the radicals in Tehran have fractured the Iranian government, although some internal assessments there have indicated that the war has begun to solidify support for a harder line. Secretary of State Marco Rubio, speaking to reporters at Joint Base Andrews before departing for the Philippines, said the U.S. always remains open to diplomatic solution. But, Rubio said, it is growing apparent that even within their own system there is a growing split. Echoing a Saturday statement attributed to Ayatollah Mojtaba Khamenei, Parliamentary Speaker Mohammed Bagheer Khalibaf said in a social media post that sacred unity is not merely a moral or social recommendation, it is a necessary condition for victory in the struggle against the enemy. The administration has considered Khalibaf, Iran's chief negotiator in earlier talks with the U.S., one of the more pragmatic Iranian leaders. Wright defended Trump's original statement that the war, which began with the U.S. and Israeli strikes on February 28, would last 4 to 6 weeks till Iran capitulated. Fighting was paused under the MOU, he said, to try to get an agreement with the Iranian people to allow oil to flow without them attacking. Wright said public data indicating the flow of oil through the Strait of Hormuz has come to a near stop was incorrect. The U.S., which has reimposed its naval blockade on all shipping entering and leaving Iranian ports and said it will protect other ships traveling through the strait along the southern corridor, is assuring that oil and gas and other products can flow with or without Iranian cooperation, he said, adding that an average of 7 million barrels a day of oil has successfully navigated that route over the past week. Comparing today's U.S. gas prices to the high they reached 4 years ago during COVID-19 pandemic, Wright said, they are now $1 a gallon cheaper than under the Biden administration. But prices, which increased rapidly after the start of the war before falling during and immediately after the MOU negotiations, have risen rapidly over the past week and are averaging about $4 a gallon. I don't know what gas station the secretary is going to, but before the war, the average price of gasoline in Virginia was $2.81, said Senator Mark Warner, Democrat of Virginia, who followed Wright on This Week. I see no path in the short term how the strait is going to be settled, said Warner, the ranking Democrat on the Senate Intelligence Committee. This war of choice has been a disaster. It's been a disaster militarily. It's been a disaster in terms of how we have viewed around the world. The recent U.S. troop deaths have revived questions about the safety of American forces at bases in the Middle East. A soldier who had previously deployed to Jordan's Muwafaq Salty Air Base, where the two U.S. service members were killed, said many of the buildings there are containerized or metal buildings and tents and are not able to withstand rocket, mortar, or drone attacks. But even the military's newer construction at some bases in the region where they're hardened with layers of thick walls cannot protect against a direct hit from a ballistic missile, said the soldier who spoke on the condition of anonymity out of fear of retaliation. In early March, during an intense exchange of missile strikes between the U.S. and Iran, a direct hit on hardened barracks at Camp Arif Jan, a U.S. Army facility in Kuwait, broke through the layers of protection, destroying about half the structure, the soldier said. Similar heavy destruction has occurred at U.S. military facilities across the region, he said. We're getting beat up across the board, the soldier said. The fatal attack Friday in Jordan was at least the second time in a week that Iran had successfully targeted that installation. A strike about a day earlier injured about 20 service members. Some of them suffered shrapnel wounds, the U.S. official said. In addition to the total of 17 and possibly 18 U.S. service members killed in the military operations against Iran, more than 430 have been injured. In the past week, Jordan has been a repeat target, and at least two other significant attacks have occurred there, one targeting King Faisal Air Base and another striking Prince Hassan Air Base. The first injured several service members, while the latter damaged Black Hawk helicopters, the official said. Spokespeople at the Pentagon and CENTCOM declined to comment on the earlier attacks. The Pentagon has not held a news briefing about operations against Iran since May 5th. Next article. Out of Europe, Andy Burnham prepares to lead Britain and face Trump. The incoming prime minister takes office Monday with little foreign policy background and daunting global challenges to confront. Dateline London. Andy Burnham, till lately the mayor of Greater Manchester, takes office as Britain's prime minister Monday with little foreign policy experience beyond trade missions to China and a soft spot for music festivals in Texas. Yet he faces daunting international challenges, a risk management list that includes the Middle East, China, Russia, and President Donald Trump. Burnham, who will replace Keir Starmer in Britain's top job as the ruling Labour Party scrambles to shore up its sagging popularity, has for weeks been considering his foreign policy team and briefing up on the most explosive hotspots. And while bracing for dealings with Trump might not quite be akin to prepping for the next pandemic, the mercurial Oval Office holder does require planning and strategy and contingencies that would have been unthinkable for previous administrations. Trump is obviously an ally and not a security threat, said a Labour Party official who spoke on the condition of anonymity to discuss sensitive details. But the combination of his unpredictability and his power means he is absolutely an issue that has to be prepared for in a way that other presidents were not. They are certainly thinking about it already, the official said. It is an area where you may see some differences to Keir. Nearly every U.S. allied government has had to wrestle with the same question. How much of your leader's dignity does the White House relationship demand? Across countries, the foreign policy establishment's answer tends toward pride-swallowing pragmatism. Compliments over confrontations manage the presidential ego rather than provoke it. Starmer, who had been in office for only 6 months when Trump was inaugurated for the second time, bet on flattery. An on-camera invitation to a state visit, a fixed smile, all criticisms muted, and couched in commitments to the special relationship. For a while, it paid off, with Britain securing relatively favorable treatment from Trump on trade and tariffs compared with its European neighbors. but in March that blew up when Starmer's refusal to fully join the U.S.-Israel war in Iran provoked a shower of disdain from Trump, who dismissed the prime minister as no Winston Churchill. Nor did the strategy go over very well with a British public that quailed at what critics said was bending the knee to Trump. A January Ipsos poll found that 47% of British respondents thought Starmer was doing a bad job managing the relationship with the United States. It did not help that the president remains deeply unpopular in Britain and has only sunk in public approval during his second term. Fully 69% of Britons view Trump unfavorably in the latest Ipsos poll, exactly the same proportion who disapprove of taking your shoes off on public transport. "He has never been popular, and he's getting less so," said Gideon Skinner, the head of UK political research at Ipsos. But there is also recognition that prime ministers will sometimes have to take a wider set of issues into account in these relationships. Trump is just one tricky item in a foreign affairs portfolio that is not expected to be high on Burnham's list of priorities, at least till events inevitably force their way into the agenda. He has made clear that his instincts and his mandate are relentlessly domestic. He announced plans to govern partly from Manchester, a signal that the new number 10 will have its eyes fixed inward rather than across the Atlantic. Burnham is largely expected, in early months at least, to carry on Starmer's general approach, according to a British official familiar with internal discussions, who spoke on the condition of anonymity to share sensitive details, seeking to champion Ukraine, contain Russia, and ease militarily and economically closer to European countries without formally bidding to rejoin the European Union. The foreign policy inbox, Trump included, is expected to be substantially subcontracted to a heavyweight foreign secretary. Some of the names he is reported to be mulling are the current foreign secretary, Yvette Cooper, former foreign secretaries David Miliband and David Lammy, and John Healey, the defense minister who resigned last month to protest what he characterized as Starmer's inadequate military spending. Whoever gets the job is expected to play an outsized role in international affairs while Burnham focuses on the economy and government reforms. I would be really surprised if Burnham ends up caring a lot about foreign policy. This is not really his thing, said Joshie Herman, who has covered Burnham closely for 6 years at The Mill, a Manchester news outlet. "I think the most foreign policy he's done is going to South by Southwest, a festival in Austin, Texas." Those who have worked with and covered Burnham says he's likely to approach the Trump part of the job differently than Starmer did, partly because of Burnham's personality and partly because of changing circumstances. Starmer, a former prosecutor, is seen as a cool-headed technocrat unrifled by the insults as long as he was making his case. Burnham, a Liverpool native, has honed a warmer, plain-spoken touch. A longtime member of Parliament from Northern England and a former Labour cabinet minister, he's frequently compared to Bill Clinton as a poll who feeds off the affirmation of others. That sociability could be an asset in any encounter with the president, who responds to personal chemistry in ways he does not respond to formal diplomacy. But it could also make the incoming prime minister vulnerable when the Truth Social attacks start flying from the White House residence at 3 a.m. Herman finds the prime minister in waiting to be more emotionally exposed than Starmer or other predecessors. A concern with Burnham is that he is not like former Prime Minister Tony Blair, who had cold ice in his veins, Herman said. Burnham's not like that. If Trump says stuff about Burnham, he'll feel the need to try and make up with him or respond or something. Mark Malich, Brown served alongside Burnham when they were ministers in former Labour Prime Minister Gordon Brown's government. His political talents were obvious even then, he said, but so was an underlying neediness. The Burnham I remember from 10 years ago did have that politician's weakness of wanting to be loved, said Malik Brown, who now sits in the House of Lords. It remained to be seen whether Burnham's decade of governing Greater Manchester's population of some 3 million has tempered his glad-handing instincts with a layer of emotional resilience. I expect it's 10 years in which he's been toughened in the trenches of an executive job and all those times he's had to say no to people, he said. Let's see if it's toughened him up. Burnham may benefit from a changing political climate. When Trump returned to the White House, the consensus in Britain's ruling circles was that Starmer's safest course was to flatter and cajole and placate. The leaders of the Conservative and Reform UK parties were quick to jump on any perceived threat to the special relationship. Following Trump's attacks on Iran, even Starmer's opponents have quieted, including Reform UK founder Nigel Farage, a longtime Trump ally. I think the whole British political class, along with British public opinion, has reassessed that and realized that Trump is Trump and you have to separate between Trump and the U.S., Malik Brown said. That will give Burnham a chance to stand taller in his dealings with the Trump administration than Starmer did. So far, there's been no beef, and neither Trump nor Burnham seems in a hurry to meet. Burnham has said little about Trump, unlike his Labour mayor colleague Sadiq Khan, the mayor of London, who seems to delight in his running feud with the president. Burnham did tweet after the January 6 attacks on the U.S. Capitol, "Any UK politician who gave Trump the time of day should be ashamed right now." But in a 2024 book, he also expressed sympathy for Trump voters, saying that both Trump and Farage have been effective in connecting with people who feel politicians have neglected the place where they live. Trump, when last asked last month what he knew of Britain's likely new leader, was dismissive. "I don't know anything," he said in the Oval Office. "I see that he was, I guess, the mayor of a town." He did not expect to host Burnham at the White House anytime soon, he said. "I think we're probably of a different persuasion. He is very liberal," Trump said. Next article, immigration. ICE officers' troubled past renews questions about vetting. Ashley Brulette said her former spouse David Brulette told her he is the ICE officer who shot and killed an immigrant in May. She and others said Brulette has a volatile history. The fatal shooting of an immigrant in Maine has renewed concerns about the Trump administration's push to quickly hire officers for mass deportations after a woman said her abusive ex-husband told her he was the officer who fired his gun. Ashley Brulette said her former spouse David Brulette told her in a phone call that he is the Immigration and Customs Enforcement officer who shot and killed Johann Sebastian Duran Guerrero in Biddeford, Maine on Monday. She identified him in video footage from the scene of the incident, which does not show the shooting itself but does show two officers in the moments after. David Brulette also called his other ex-wife and told her the same thing, according to a person with knowledge of the exchange who spoke on the condition of anonymity to protect their privacy. The Department of Homeland Security has not publicly identified the shooter, saying only that he's nearly a decade of federal law enforcement experience with required training, including the use of force training. David Brulette could not be reached for comment. DHS conducted a massive drive to recruit 10,000 enforcement officers last year. In recent weeks, the agency has ramped up street arrest of alleged undocumented immigrants, aiming for as many as 2,000 a day. Ashley Brulette said her ex-husband told her in November that he had accepted a job with ICE. Newly hired officers received a shortened training course. Those with prior law enforcement experience were often given an even more accelerated timeline. Those changes were reversed earlier this year after Mark Wayne Mullen took over leadership of the agency. DHS did not respond to questions about how much training Brulette received. A review of court files, unemployment records, and interviews with people who have known Brulette for many years indicate he had worked off and on in law enforcement. He has also had volatile personal relationships with him and his two ex-wives accusing each other of abuse and neglect. If you were to ask me whether I believe David Brulette is capable of this level of extreme violence, my answer is unequivocally yes, Lucinda Brulette, David's second ex-wife, said in a statement Saturday. That belief is not based on speculation, but on my own lived experience over many years. Ashley Brulette said that on the same day her ex-husband told her he had joined ICE, he left her a voicemail calling her a disgusting, fat expletive and saying that her throat should be slit. She shared the voicemail with the Washington Post. Asked Friday about David Brulette's history, which was first reported by the Portland Press Herald and later expanded upon by the Associated Press, Mullen said he had not heard at all about the allegations of past violence and instability. He also said both the officer who shot Durand and another ICE officer involved in a shooting a week earlier in Houston had been placed on administrative leave. Several former ICE officials familiar with the agency's recruiting and vetting practices said reports about Brulette's past were worrisome. The idea that he was given a badge and a gun is incredibly concerning, said Deborah Fleischer, who was acting ICE chief of staff during the Biden administration. It sounds like he has anger issues. It sounds like he has violence issues. It sounds like he might have mental health issues. And the idea that he would be somebody that we would entrust with ensuring public safety and enforcing our immigration laws is scary. Jobs in law enforcement and real estate. Ashley and David Brulette met when they were 12 years old at a Valentine's Day dance at Gardner Regional Middle School. She said he was funny and kind when another boy left her at the dance but was a bully to others in school. Their high school yearbook says David Brulette was in the Navy Junior Reserve Officer Training Corps. On one page, he is quoted as saying he plans to go to college and become a cop for the Sheriff's Department. He graduated from high school in 2007 and then served in logistic roles in the Maine Army National Guard till January 2010, the Army said Friday. He joined the active duty Army from January 2010 to 2015. That stint included time as a human intelligence collector and serving in Afghanistan. Ashley Brulette said her ex-husband was diagnosed with several mental health disorders as a young adult and that his temperament and mental health issues worsened after joining the Army. The Post could not independently verify those claims. When he left the military, records show he went on to work short stints in various law enforcement jobs, including as an officer at the Maine Department of Corrections from November 2015 to August 2016. From 2019 to 2020, David Brulette was an enforcement agent for the state's Health and Human Services Department, the agency said in an email. His duties included investigating parents who had failed to pay child support and enforcing their obligations, and the department said he resigned less than a year after starting the position. In court records, Brulette stated he had had other jobs in law enforcement, including as a police officer at a Veterans Affairs Medical Center and in a small town in Maine. By 2022, Lucinda Brulette was alleging in court that he was refusing to pay child support. She provided the court with a message from David Brulette saying he was broke, trying to get through school full-time and working for DoorDash. He alleged in court filings that she had gotten into legal trouble and alienated the children from him. He enrolled in a firefighting program at Southern Maine Community College. In 2023, he filed a lawsuit against the college claiming he had suffered a severe head injury when struck by a heavy steel beam during a training session. He was admitted to the hospital with a laceration and a concussion, court records say. Brulette said in the filing he remained significantly impaired and had difficulties with his memory and other cognitive functions. The suit was later settled out of court, a judicial spokeswoman said. Brulette was a volunteer firefighter in Manchester, Maine for a couple months in 2024 and again briefly in 2025, said Manchester Fire Chief Alexander Totman. Totman said there were no complaints in his personnel file. Last year, Brulette told a family court judge he had been receiving disability pay from Veterans Affairs and had worked as a truck driver but resigned over health issues. He told the judge he had launched a new career as a real estate agent in June 2025 but was not generating much income. He also said his driver's license had been revoked over his failure to pay child support, according to a November court ruling. Ex-wives describe abuse. Meanwhile, his personal life was volatile, with him and his ex-wives trading allegations of abusive or neglectful behavior, according to court records. Ashley Brulette said in an interview that her former husband once threw boiling hot water on her while she was holding their young daughter. In another instance, she said he kicked open the bathroom door when she was in the shower and pointed a gun at her. The Post contacted police departments requesting records for some of those alleged incidents but not receive any response. The court divorced in 2009. A judge granted David Brulette a temporary protective order against Ashley that same year after he alleged their daughter was malnourished and had sustained a burn mark and a bruise while under her mother's care. The protective order was later dismissed. A court-appointed advocate ad litem for their daughter said both mother and father had troubled childhoods and struggled to communicate. Ashley Brulette said her ex-husband continued to behave aggressively toward her after their brief marriage ended in 2009. She said she long feared her ex-husband would harm someone. Lucinda Brulette described a similar pattern of physical and mental abuse in court filings. In 2021, she alleged David Brulette had become more impatient, aggressive, and angry with his daughter from his first marriage. She said he called the girl names, screamed at her, had dragged her out of bed by her feet, and had once dumped an entire plate of spaghetti on her head. "I'm worried this behavior will continue to get worse," Lucinda Brulette wrote in a court record. A judge granted her a protective order on the girl's behalf but dismissed it when neither Lucinda nor David Brulette showed up for a hearing. At the Monday shooting, Lucinda Brulette filed for a protective order against him. In it, she said Brulette had been medically discharged from the military in 2015 because of post-traumatic stress. The Post has not independently verified that claim. She also alleged in the filing that many years ago he threatened her life with his gun. She later withdrew her request for a protective order. "Throughout our marriage and in the years that followed, I have feared for a long time that his anger, aggression, and escalating behavior would eventually result in severe life-threatening violence," she said in a statement Saturday that was shared with the Post. "And I often believed I would be the one on the receiving end of it." She said the physical

background investigations that help evaluate potential employees' character, conduct, trustworthiness, integrity, and loyalty to the United States, the agency says on its website. Recruits undergo basic training that was cut last year by about 240 hours, or 40%, according to records previously reported on by the Post. Former ICE instructor Ryan Schwank testified during a congressional hearing in February that the agency had reduced its training so much that even in the final days of training, the cadets cannot demonstrate a solid grasp of the tactics or the law required to perform their jobs. ICE training had been 72 days till last August, when it was reduced to 47 days. In November, the month that Ashley Brulette said her ex-husband told her he had accepted a position with ICE, training was down to 42 days. Before the 72-day regimen was brought back, DHS defended its training program, saying in February that officer training had been streamlined to cut redundancy and incorporate technology advancements without sacrificing basic subject matter content. At the start of this year, more than 900 officers had completed the shortened version of basic training. In an interview Friday, Schwank said officials at the training academy have complained that incoming recruits were not adequately vetted because of the hiring push. Some were pulled from the academy due to concerns that emerged later, he said. Schwank said the virtual costs offered to ICE applicants with prior law enforcement experience was self-certified and self-paced and does not really accurately reflect someone's real knowledge of the materials. Ashley Brulette said her ex-husband told her by phone this week that he shot Duran in self-defense because the 25-year-old Colombian national tried to hit him with his vehicle. He also asked her to not share the abuse she endured from their relationship. She said she did not believe his account and wanted to go public with her story instead. Next article. Andrew and Tristan Tape arrested on rape trafficking charges. What to know? The brothers who built a massive social media empire championing hypermasculinity were arrested in Miami after British authorities filed the new charges against them. Self-described misogynist Andrew Tate and brother Tristan Tate, who built a massive social media empire championing hypermasculinity, were arrested Saturday in Miami after British authorities filed new sex trafficking and rape charges. The brothers have long faced several criminal and civil legal proceedings in the United Kingdom as well as in the United States and in Romania, including allegations of rape, human trafficking, and engaging in organized crime. The charges on Saturday bring the number of alleged victims in Britain to 7, according to the Associated Press. The brothers have long denied the many accusations they face. Here's what you need to know. Who are Andrew and Tristan Tate? Andrew Tate, 39, rose to prominence as a champion kickboxer and then in 2016 as a contestant on the reality TV show Big Brother UK. He was removed from the show after a video surfaced in which he appeared to be hitting a woman with a belt, according to the BBC. Tate later built a social media empire by casting himself as a self-help expert for men, championing hypermasculinity and surrounding himself with fast cars, attractive women, cigars, and other displays of wealth. As the Post has reported, Tate has said that rape victims bear some responsibility for what happens to them and that husbands own their wives. He has falsely claimed that depression is not real. He's known for teaching young men how to embrace what he believes is a traditional form of masculinity and promoting the manosphere. He's been widely criticized as being extremely misogynistic. He's been banned from TikTok, Facebook, and Instagram for his views. He had been banned from X but was reinstated after billionaire Elon Musk bought the site. Tate has over 10 million followers on X.

0: Tristan Tate, 38, is also an influencer and former kickboxing champion. He appeared on the reality TV show Shipwrecked in 2011. The two brothers are strong supporters of President Donald Trump. What are the Tate brothers charged with in the UK? According to the UK's Crown Prosecution Services, the brothers were arrested Saturday after British authorities filed new charges against them, including counts of rape, assault, and sex trafficking. British authorities are looking to extradite the two men who were taken into custody by U.S. Marshals. The CPS said it was bringing 38 new charges related to four additional victims. Both brothers face rape and human trafficking accusations, and Andrew Tate faces charges of profiting from prostitution and offenses related to indecent images of a child and extreme pornography. The alleged incidents, the CPS said, occurred between July 2010 and August 2017. In the UK, the two faced prior charges of human trafficking, rape, and bodily harm relating to three other alleged victims. The brothers have denied those charges. What are they charged with in Romania? In Romania, the brothers were arrested in 2022 alongside two women on suspicion of human trafficking and forming an organized crime group, allegations they have denied. Prosecutors allege the brothers trafficked 35 victims, including a 15-year-old. Andrew Tate has claimed that prosecutors have no evidence against him and that there is a political conspiracy to silence him. Romanian officials let the Tate brothers out of jail in March 2023 and put them under house arrest. That restriction was lifted that August. In 2025, the two landed in Miami, where they remained under judicial supervision, even though a Romanian court ruled that they could be extradited to Britain after legal proceedings in Romania ended. What accusations do they face in the United States? After the brothers arrived in Florida, the state attorney general said his office had launched an investigation into the two and that Governor Ron DeSantis said the men were not welcome in the state. The brothers were greeted warmly by UFC President Dana White at a cage fighting event last year in Las Vegas. Andrew Tate was accused in a lawsuit last year of sexually assaulting then-girlfriend Brianna Stern. She accused him of choking her and hitting her head repeatedly while they were having sex in a Beverly Hills hotel room in March 2025, giving her a concussion and bruising on her face, neck, and wrists. His attorney has denied the allegations, calling them a blatant cash grab. Next article. World Cup offers war-weary Middle East a welcome diversion. International soccer has provided flashes of pride and solidarity and an antidote to everyday suffering. Dateline Beirut. Under the shadow of war that hangs over the Middle East, this summer's World Cup has provided flashes of diversion, pride, and solidarity. On the banks of the Tigris River in Baghdad, dozens of people gathered last month amid the ongoing U.S. and Israeli war with neighboring Iran at the Babylon Rotana Hotel to watch Iraq make its World Cup return for the first time in 40 years to the sound of cheering and bubbling hookahs. "We've lived through war, sanctions, occupation, terrorism, and endless conflict," said Hussein Mohammed, 45, a dentist who was a child when Iraq made its last World Cup appearance in 1986. "That's why Iraq's return to the World Cup is not just about football. It is a message the country still exists and is capable of rising again." A record 8 Arab teams, Algeria, Egypt, Iraq, Jordan, Morocco, Qatar, Saudi Arabia, and Tunisia, qualified for this year's World Cup in North America, alongside those of other Muslim-majority nations, including Iran, Senegal, and Uzbekistan. Despite none of these teams making it to the semifinals, for many in the Middle East, that was hardly the point, and the competition has served as an antidote to everyday suffering. Because of the time difference, watch parties have been nighttime affairs with many gathering in hookah cafes. In war-torn Gaza, Israeli attacks destroyed entire neighborhoods. Fadl Arafat, 52, managed to rebuild Time Cafe in southern Gaza City, which he owns after it took severe damage in the conflict in 2024, using what he could salvage, from furniture to metal sheets to hookah pipes. I collected anything I could from the rubble and reused it to reopen the cafe, he said. The cafe has become a community hub where people gather to watch the games. To make sure the watch party runs smoothly, Arafat relies on the private generator connection to power the large screen TV, but outages sometimes interrupt matches. Before the war, broadcasting football was simple, he said. Now Arafat said he worries power cuts will break the TV and refrigerator, and every day is about finding ways to keep the business running. The Israel-Gaza war has impoverished most of Gaza's population, and cafes like Arafat's are a splurge for those who can still afford them. Watching football helps me forget the difficult reality here in Gaza, even if just for a while, said Mohammed Salman, 76, from Tel el-Hawa to Gaza City. Tariq al-Jadba, 26, said he wished he could watch the matches from home, but is unable to because of the electricity shortage. He ventures out to cafes when he can, weary of the risks of nearby strikes or sudden danger. Although a Palestinian team has yet to qualify for a World Cup, many in Gaza initially rooted for Arab teams such as Egypt and Morocco, though their support has shifted to Spain ahead of the Spain versus Argentina finals. In Israel, support for Argentina is widespread heading into the final. There is a political element. Argentine President Javier Milei is a strong supporter of Israel, while Spanish Prime Minister Pedro Sanchez is an outspoken critic. International politics also crept into the games in other ways this year. Iranians gathered at screenings to watch their national team compete in the first World Cup in which a host country was at war with a participant. Iran's Soccer Federation complained about the team's treatment after it was made to stay in Mexico even after scheduled games in the United States. Algeria's team, on the other hand, received a warm welcome in Lawrence, Kansas that was praised by fans and in the Algerian media. In Lebanon, which has been reeling from months of war between Israel and Hezbollah that has left thousands of people dead and hundreds of thousands displaced, driving civil strife, people leave their political differences at the door while the games are on. Cheers can be heard across Beirut, where major teams score, followed by a small victory motorcades in the streets. At one hookah cafe, Graciela Cair, 25, wrapped in a Brazilian flag, said she threw her support behind the country owing to her Lebanese-Venezuelan heritage. Since Venezuela and Brazil are neighbors, I have to be loyal and back the Brazilian team, she said. William Dobson, a British pub owner in Beirut, said there has been less fervor around the World Cup compared to past cycles. I think the disruptions from the war and the last 3 years in general has left an exhausted population, he said. Soccer recedes into the background in the face of sheer exhaustion. Amid the hostilities, inflation crept up and unemployment soared, government and United Nations figures show, forcing many to spend less on nights out. But when Egypt took the field against Argentina earlier this month, for patrons of Dobson's Black Sheep pub, all that faded away. At the same time in Gaza, hundreds of fans who could not afford cafes watched the match outdoors between mountains of wreckage, hoisting Egyptian flags between buildings and piles of rubble. A football match concerning our brothers, the Egyptians, concerns us more than any other countries, Arafat said. Even though no Arab team made it to the semifinals, for many fans like Saeed Abu Amir in Iraq, Making it to the games is a victory in itself. We're looking for a collective moment of pride, a moment that makes Iraqis feel they're part of the normal world again, he said. Next article, Trump immigration officials seek to mend frayed ties with business as arrests spike. Under new DHS Chief Mark Wayne Mullen, officials met for the first time with trade groups concerned about losing workers to the president's deportation campaign. The Department of Homeland Security under Secretary Mark Wayne Mullen is cultivating a relationship with business groups whose concerns about losing workers to aggressive immigration enforcement had been rebuffed by former Secretary Kristi Noem. Earlier this month, DHS officials met at the agency's Washington headquarters with the Essential Worker Immigration Coalition, which represents the U.S. Chamber of Commerce and major trade associations that depend on immigrant labor, according to several people with knowledge of the meeting, which has not been previously reported. It was the first such meeting to be reported since President Trump re-entered the White House. Business groups say they've been trying to gain a foothold at the agency since Immigration and Customs Enforcement, ICE, arrests began to spike last year. Mullen did not attend the early July meeting, which included officials from ICE and Customs and Border Protection, said the people who spoke on the condition of anonymity because they were not authorized to speak publicly, and the gathering did not produce an immediate change in policies. But two of the people said DHS officials said they want to meet regularly with the group to assess the impact of Trump's mass deportation campaign and business needs. It was cordial, it was constructive, one of the people said. It's actually very welcome because the last secretary was absent and her proxies were not very responsive. A DHS spokesperson declined to comment on the meeting. Coalition members declined to comment publicly. Immigration arrests have more than quadrupled since Trump took office, driven by a dramatic increase in traffic and neighborhood stops, workplace sweeps, and other public arrests, according to the Deportation Data Project. As a result, industries including agriculture, manufacturing, construction, health care, and elder care say they are reeling from shortages in jobs critical to the economy. Noem was dismissive of those concerns while overseeing chaotic enforcement operations that drew bipartisan outrage, especially after agents shot and killed two U.S. citizens in Minnesota in January. Trump fired her in March and turned to Mullen, a U.S. senator from Oklahoma and former plumbing company owner. Mullen brought Senate staffers with ties to the business community to DHS, business lobbyists said, and his staff quickly set about trying to mend relations. It is important to note that Mullen comes from the business community, said Jenny Murray, president and CEO of National Immigration Forum, which represents Fortune 500 companies on Capitol Hill and was not part of the July meeting. Under his leadership, the agency does seem much more open to working with businesses and industry to focus on how their enforcement priorities and worksite compliance efforts can be better aligned and not negatively impact American businesses and the economy. DHS officials declined to acknowledge a shift in approach, but said they are trying to keep an open line to business and other moderate wings of the GOP. Under Secretary Mullen, DHS is ensuring it remains a strong partner to American communities across the country by engaging stakeholder and industry partners that advance our mission to protect the homeland, an agency spokesperson said. However, the spokesperson said, worksite enforcement remains a cornerstone of our efforts to protect public safety, national security, and economic stability while rescuing individuals who may be victims of labor trafficking or exploitation. The outreach to business comes as Mullen faces the first crisis of his brief tenure at DHS. ICE agents shot and killed two people in less than a week. A 52-year-old Mexican man in Houston and a young Colombian man in Maine. Outrage over the shootings, including from Senator Susan Collins, Republican of Maine, led Mullen to pause traffic stop arrests last week, a decision Trump swiftly overrode the following day. Mullen now faces the challenge of proving he can deliver on Trump's core campaign pledge to deport 1 million people a year while avoiding the widespread backlash that helped sink Noem's tumultuous reign. In recent weeks, DHS has sought to appease business groups, even as it has dramatically ramped up arrests. Through the first 12 days of July, ICE is on pace to arrest the most people in a single month since Trump re-entered the White House, with an average of more than 1,400 people a day. Meanwhile, the agency has agreed to partially walk back a plan to force green card applicants to return to their countries of origin, which tech leaders said would severely impact their workforce. And it has agreed to open a guest worker visa program to the dairy industry. Both actions followed intense lobbying by industry groups. This month, the Trump administration also extended the timeline for canceling work permits for hundreds of thousands of immigrants from Haiti and six other countries who are losing long-standing humanitarian protections after a Supreme Court ruling. Business groups, which had swamped the Trump administration with calls, letters, and other outreach warnings of the potential fallout of the ruling on nursing homes and hospitals, rushed to take credit for that decision as well. They listened to business and GOP lawmakers on the extension of work permits instead of terminating them immediately, said Rebecca Shy, head of the American Business Immigration Coalition, a bipartisan group that represents 1,700 employers. While Noem's advisors spoke occasionally with business leaders, they often dismissed requests, emphasizing they were laser-focused on removing undocumented workers, several business lobbyists said. Well, I'm looking at the clock and my time is up. And this is David Ness. Thank you so much for listening in to the Radio Reading Services. And we just finished reading the front section of the Washington Post for today, Monday, July 20. And everybody out there, have a nice day. Goodbye.
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1: Welcome to the reading of the New York Times for Monday, July 20th, 2026. As a reminder, Radio Eye is a reading service intended for people who are blind or have other disabilities that make it difficult to read printed material. Your reader for today is Mary Fullington. We'll start today's reading with the Merriam-Webster word of the day, which is raffish. Raffish is an adjective spelled R-A-F-F-I-S-H. Raffish describes people and things that show a careless but usually attractive unconventionality. Here's an example. She didn't expect to like him, but his raffish charm quickly won her over. The Merriam-Webster word of the day is raffish. Now we will read the front page headlines from today's print edition of the New York Times. Federal agents were told FBI will no longer investigate ICE confrontations. Senior officials deny such a change is in the works, despite guidance shared with agents around the country in recent days. Trump gutted civil rights agency, stifling U.S. scrutiny of workplace bias. A little-known federal office spent decades investigating potential discrimination by government contractors, until it was stopped by the Trump administration. They left to help family back home. Then the earthquakes hit. Mass migration, which defines modern Venezuela, has heavily marked the earthquake too, saving many who had left, but also making their grief harder. First article. Federal agents were told FBI will no longer investigate ICE confrontations. Senior officials deny such a change is in the works, despite guidance shared with agents around the country in recent days. By Devlin Barrett and Hamed Aliaziz. Federal agents around the country were told in recent days that the FBI would no longer investigate confrontations with immigration agents. Cases that sometimes yield evidence that could be used to prosecute Department of Homeland Security agents implicated in violent encounters, according to people briefed on the decision. If enacted, such a change would sharply limit law enforcement scrutiny of immigration agents, as the Trump administration draws mounting criticism over killings at the hands of federal officers. In the last 2 weeks, two fatal shootings by Immigration and Customs Enforcement agents in Texas and Maine have thrust the government's tactics back into the spotlight. FBI managers around the country received a written notice informing them of the change on Thursday, according to the people familiar with the matter who spoke on the condition of anonymity to describe internal communications. The same day, some ICE agents around the country were notified by their FBI counterparts. The guidance shared with them said that the Bureau would stop investigating claims of assaults against Department of Homeland Security agents, the people said, even though such investigations are intended to determine whether the officers were in fact attacked. They can provide a crucial means of gathering evidence implicating the agents themselves. A joint statement by the Justice Department and the Department of Homeland Security, however, denied that any such change was underway. Quote, the relationship between DHS and DOJ in investigating assault on federal officer cases has not changed, and FBI will continue to investigate in accordance with agency policy, the statement said. Quote, "This administration has been clear. Anyone who assaults law enforcement will be prosecuted to the fullest extent of the law." Under the change, responsibility for investigating cases involving federal immigration officers would likely fall to Homeland Security Investigations, an arm of ICE, effectively leaving the agency to investigate itself, according to guidance circulated among FBI and ICE agents. Cases involving an assault on a federal officer have been a source of tension inside federal law enforcement agencies for more than a year. White House and Justice Department officials have pushed prosecutors to bring charges in as many of them as possible, particularly as Americans protest the administration's immigration crackdown. Under the federal statute, felony charges can be brought against anyone who, quote, forcibly assaults, resists, opposes, impedes, intimidates, or interferes with the federal law enforcement officer. Trump administration officials have claimed that language means anyone who makes physical contact with an agent should be charged with felony assault, which is punishable by up to 8 years in prison. Quote, "It's abhorrent to ever, ever touch a law enforcement officer, which is why anytime anyone does that, and it's a federal officer, we'll prosecute them," the acting Attorney General Todd Blanche said in an interview in May on CNN. An investigation by the New York Times found that the Trump administration had filed charges against more than 550 people for assaulting federal officers. Of the more than 400 cases that had been resolved, nearly half had unraveled, with charges being thrown out or withdrawn or the defendants being acquitted. Under the Trump administration, when ICE agents have shot and killed people, the FBI has been assigned to scrutinize a narrow question, whether the agents were assaulted before the gunfire. While the Bureau in past administrations has investigated potential civil rights abuses and law enforcement misconduct, it has been limited from doing so in high-profile ICE shootings over the last year, according to law enforcement officials. However, FBI investigations involving an assault on a federal officer could yield evidence that is valuable to other cases, including future civil rights investigations or prosecutions of an ICE agent. If that responsibility shifts to Homeland Security Investigations, it would leave a gap in holding immigration agents to account, according to people familiar with the matter. Homeland Security Investigations does not have jurisdiction to investigate civil rights violations, so putting the change into practice would make it far less likely that shootings of unarmed people by ICE agents would be investigated to determine if the agents broke federal law. The enforcement crackdown in President Trump's second term has resulted in nearly 24 people being fired on by federal immigration agents since January 2025. 6 people, including 3 U.S. citizens, have been killed as a result of those shootings, nearly all of which involved officers firing into vehicles. On July 7 in Houston, an ICE agent killed Lorenzo Salgado Araujo, a Mexican immigrant who had lived in the country for more than 3 decades, during a traffic stop while he was driving to work with 3 passengers. He was not the target of the ICE operation, federal officials later acknowledged. In Maine, on Monday, an ICE agent shot and killed a Colombian man who was also in his vehicle. He was identified as Juan Sebastian Guerrero, according to a spokesman for Senator Angus King, a Maine independent. Next article. Trump gutted civil rights agency, stifling U.S. scrutiny of workplace bias. a little-known federal office spent decades investigating potential discrimination by government contractors until it was stopped by the Trump administration. By Coral Davenport, reporting from Norfolk, Virginia and Washington. Federal investigators were working in early 2025 to wrap up a two-year inquiry into claims of pervasive sexual harassment and discrimination at a company that makes weapons, vehicles, and cybersecurity tools for the Pentagon.
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1: The investigators had found, among other things, that some male managers at a Norfolk, Virginia Navy shipyard had demanded oral sex and other sexual conduct from female employees in exchange for promotions and overtime pay, and that black women had been paid less and promoted less frequently than men, according to 3 people with knowledge of the findings. The government was zeroing in on a resolution to propose to the company, BAE Systems, to make 7-figure payouts to workers and to adopt reforms or risk losing its roughly $8 billion in annual federal contracts. Then, the inquiry was suddenly halted. On January 21st, the day after President Trump was inaugurated, he directed the Labor Department office conducting the investigation to stop most of its work, effectively shutting down the inquiry. It was part of a sweeping executive order purging the federal government of diversity, equity, and inclusion initiatives that Mr. Trump said had undermined individual achievement in favor of a, quote, pernicious identity-based spoils system. The investigators were stunned. Quote, I wasn't even allowed to contact the workers, said Sam Maiden, who led the investigation of BAE and retired from the government last year. We were so angry that they wouldn't get the remedy that should have come to them. BAE never received the investigation's findings or the proposed settlement, according to a company spokesman, Tim Painter, who said an internal investigation did not substantiate employee claims of harassment and discrimination. He said that the company was committed to creating a respectful and equitable workplace, adding, quote, we do not tolerate harassment or retaliation. The abrupt and previously unreported demise of the investigation illustrates the far-reaching impact of Mr. Trump's moves to unravel anti-discrimination policies enacted more than a half century ago in response to the civil rights movement. The BAE inquiry was one of thousands of investigations being conducted at the time by the Office of Federal Contract Compliance Programs, an obscure Labor Department agency created in 1965 under President Lyndon B. Johnson, to prohibit discrimination by government contractors on the basis of race, religion, gender, and national origin. When Mr. Trump took office last year, the agency had jurisdiction over approximately 35,000 contractors that employed 20% of the U.S. workforce, about 34 million people. The office had also become a target for conservative and pro-business groups, which complained that its audits were onerous and unfair, Records show that the agency was scheduled to launch about 2,000 inquiries in 2025, all of which were derailed by Mr. Trump's order. Among the companies spared additional scrutiny was Tesla, whose chief executive, Elon Musk, oversaw Mr. Trump's initiative to shrink the federal government. Records show that the Labor Department office had opened an audit of the company's Fremont, California plant in October 24 as Mr. Musk was pouring millions of dollars into the Trump campaign. Mr. Musk, whose company SpaceX is also a major federal contractor, had long harbored intense antipathy for the agency and its procedures, and was furious about the Tesla investigation, according to two people who worked with him on the matters and spoke on condition of anonymity to describe private conversations. 2 months after Mr. Trump's executive order, the administration appointed a corporate lawyer to oversee the agency after she had represented SpaceX in other dealings with the Labor Department and had sued the Civil Rights Office on behalf of another client. She immediately began to dismantle it. The agency has been gutted, down from about 480 employees on Mr. Trump's first day in office last year to about 75 as of May. Mr. Trump's current budget proposal calls for eliminating it entirely, a move the White House argues would ensure fairness for all Americans. Quote, "For far too long, the Office of Federal Contract Compliance Programs has been used to promote and enforce unconstitutional, racially discriminatory employment practices," said Taylor Rogers, a White House spokeswoman. Quote, "By ending the weaponization of the OFCCP, the president is protecting the basic civil rights of every American to be treated based on their individual merit and hard work, not the color of their skin." A spokesman for Mr. Trump did not respond. A spokesman for Mr. Musk did not respond to requests for comment. To understand the impact of the collapse of a key civil rights agency in the heart of the federal government, the New York Times interviewed current and former agency investigators, as well as workers and executives at several contractors that had faced audits. The Times also reviewed written complaints from workers, in addition to legal filings and other documents obtained via Freedom of Information Act requests. Those included a heavily redacted 100-page report on the BAE inquiry. Of the investigations thwarted by Mr. Trump's order, the BAE case stood out to investigators because of the seriousness of the allegations and the fact that the inquiry was so close to a potential settlement. Government investigators had visited the shipyard and interviewed hundreds of employees, including nearly 100 women who had described their firsthand experiences in detail, investigators said. Several women interviewed by investigators told the Times that they had hoped a settlement would end their troubles. Instead, the problems are, quote, "all still going on," said Vernita Thurman, who worked as a painter in the BAE shipyard for 20 years before leaving last year, and who remains in contact with her former colleagues. Other women who still work at the shipyard offered the same assessment, speaking on condition of anonymity out of fear of retribution. One said she called the investigators for months after the executive order with no response. She said she learned that the investigation was over only when a Times reporter contacted her and some of her colleagues.
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1: A civil rights era agency hated by Elon Musk. Since its founding nearly 61 years ago, the Labor Department's Contractor Compliance Office has conducted tens of thousands of top-down audits of companies, searching for patterns of discrimination in pay, hiring, and promotion. The more well-known Equal Employment Opportunity Commission, another civil rights era agency upended by the Trump administration, was designed as a forum for workers at any company to file individual discrimination complaints. The Labor Department office, in contrast, initiated audits of government contractors, often randomly and sometimes in response to complaints. The idea was that any company doing business supported by taxpayers should be held to exemplary standards and could face scrutiny at any time. Companies were required to turn over statistics on employee demographics, salaries, and hiring, and to make employees available for interviews with investigators. The office typically opened about 2,000 workplace audits every year, with some of the investigations lasting years. Over time, the office's mandate grew. The Obama administration added sexual orientation and gender identity to the forms of discrimination it would investigate. It documented many cases of discrimination against women and minorities and, at times, against white men. Between 2014 and 2024, the office won $260.8 million in compensation for 250,900 workers, according to agency data. More than 22,600 workers received new job opportunities or salary adjustments. There is no public data showing these numbers for the entire life of the agency. Some of the nation's biggest companies have been required to respond. In 2020, for example, the office found that Wells Fargo had discriminated against 34,193 black job applicants, compelling the financial services company to pay them a combined $7.8 million, reform hiring procedures, and report on those changes for 5 years, records show. A spokesman for Wells Fargo declined to comment. That year, the nation's largest business lobby, the U.S. Chamber of Commerce, argued in a legal brief that the office should be eliminated, saying its audits, quote, routinely involved excessive and arbitrary demands, leading to, quote, regulatory overreach and coerced settlements, including massive monetary awards. The group filed its brief as part of dueling lawsuits between Oracle, a technology giant, and the Labor Office, which claimed that the company owed $400 million in compensation to underpaid female, black, and Asian employees. Both lawsuits were ultimately dismissed. Oracle did not respond to a request for comment. Mr. Musk's views of the office stemmed from a broader opposition to any government entity that sought access to his company's data and practices, according to the two people who worked with him on these issues and spoke with the Times. One said Mr. Musk considered the audit process, quote, emotionally draining. The agency had audited two SpaceX launch sites in recent years, in Florida in 2019, and in Texas in 2021, and found no patterns of discrimination, according to agency records. The The Tesla factory under review had been the subject of complaints from some employees who said they had been subjected to racial slurs and racist images. Representatives for Tesla and SpaceX did not respond to requests for comment. The lawyer appointed to lead the office shortly after Mr. Trump's executive order was Catherine Eschbach, who, in addition to her work for SpaceX, had represented a separate company that had tangled with the agency. That firm, a large janitorial contractor called ABM, had undergone audits at 10 sites in 2024 and had engaged in dueling lawsuits with the compliance office. The agency's process, quote, violates the Constitution in multiple ways, to say nothing of basic notions of fairness, Ms. Eschbach wrote in a September 2024 legal complaint. In December 2024, ABM signed two settlements with the office, which claimed that the company had discriminated against black and white job applicants in favor of Hispanic applicants. In the settlements, which the Times obtained through a Freedom of Information Act request, the company agreed to pay $1.1 million to the applicants, and the company agreed to drop its lawsuit against the agency. A spokesman for ABM, Michael Valentino, told the Times in an email that the company, quote, consistently denied any violation or discrimination. He said ABM had, quote, acted appropriately and in compliance with applicable law and federal directives at all times. After the Trump order in January 2025, the government directed the company, quote, not to implement or pay those agreements, Mr. Valentino wrote. The sudden change was striking even to some lawyers who had worked with companies targeted by audits. Quote, it's like somebody pulled the plug out of the wall, said John Fox, a lawyer who has represented ABM and other companies in dealing with the Labor Department office. A spokeswoman for Ms. Eschbach, who left the office last September and is now an official at the EEOC, referred questions to the Labor Department. In an email, a department spokesman said Ms. Eschbach, quote, had no involvement in the ABM matter in her role at the agency because the settlements had been closed by Mr. Trump's executive order, and Ms. Eschbach had not joined the office until March 2025, 2 months later. Once she arrived, Ms. Eschbach moved quickly to establish a new direction for the office. She sent an email to employees during her first week calling for an, quote, autopsy of actions and regulations. In the email, which was viewed by the Times, she directed them to stop much of their work enforcing discrimination rules and investigating companies, and added that many would lose their jobs. Quote, with the administration-wide DOGE agenda, we will be right-sizing the agency, she wrote, using the acronym for the Department of Government Efficiency, the initiative headed by Mr. Musk at the start of the Trump administration. Hundreds of investigators and lawyers were soon put on leave or transferred. Those who remained were tasked with drafting language to rescind regulations banning most forms of discrimination that the office had spent decades rooting out. They also began reversing rules that required contractors to maintain a workplace free of harassment, and that prohibited them from retaliating against applicants and employees for discussing their pay. Ms. Eschbach wrote that the office would continue to enforce two regulations barring discrimination against veterans and people with disabilities, since those groups were still covered by separate laws. While thousands of companies avoided additional scrutiny after Mr. Trump's order, some of the largest of those firms had forged close ties with the president and his administration. Among them were Amazon, Google, Meta, and the construction equipment company Caterpillar, all of which donated to Mr. Trump's inauguration and would later contribute to the construction of a new White House ballroom. Audits of Amazon, Meta, and Caterpillar that had begun in 2024 were killed. Google had been scheduled for a 2025 review. None of the companies responded to requests for comment. Legal experts said that without the compliance audits, many workers may never know about discrimination in wages, hiring, and promotion, which can be invisible without access to the kinds of records that companies were required to provide. Quote, it proactively audited federal contractors before workers even knew they were being discriminated against, said Jessica Stender, the policy director at Equal Rights Advocates, a nonprofit legal organization that represents workers. Quote, now that oversight is gone. Claims of sex acts for overtime. The BAE shipyard in Norfolk had been a target of worker complaints for years. In 2013, 166 female shipyard workers sued the company for harassment and discrimination, winning a $3 million settlement that was distributed among the plaintiffs, although the company denied liability. The settlement, reached in 2016, also required shipyard managers to follow a detailed list of procedures aimed at ensuring that women would be protected from harassment and that they would be more equitably paid and promoted. But when the settlement expired after 2 years, the troubles reemerged, said Joshua Friedman, a lawyer for the employees. Mr. Friedman advised his clients to file complaints with the Labor Department's compliance office. Quote, we thought the federal investigation might be able to make it stop, Mr. Friedman said. The Labor Department investigators began their audit in April 2022. They walked through the shipyard where they found sexist and racist graffiti, the investigators said in interviews. Women told investigators that some male managers had used sexually explicit nicknames to address female workers, according to interviews with the investigators and employees, and documents viewed by the Times. Workers told investigators that the troubling behavior occurred repeatedly over years, often from the same small group of managers. One worker said that a manager told her that he would, quote, put a baby in her, documents show. Another said she was routinely asked what color underwear she was wearing. When women refused demands by some managers for sex acts in exchange for overtime pay, managers would retaliate, the investigators said. Their report cited actions such as, quote, lowering performance evaluations, inequitable distribution of overtime hours, job assignments, and retaliatory write-ups. Quote, everyone saw what was going on, the patterns, said Miss Thurman, a former painter at the shipyard. All the shenanigans, all the years of not getting the same pay, and you know you won't get a fair chance when you go to HR. BAE did not provide specific answers to a detailed list of questions about the investigation. Mr. Maiden, the lead investigator, said the evidence was so sound that he was confident the settlement would compensate the workers and compel the company to halt similar practices in all of its work sites. Quote, we were all ready to go with it, writing it up, said Mr. Maiden. After Mr. Trump signed the order, the acting labor secretary directed the office to, quote, cease and desist all investigative and enforcement activity. The employee interviews and the data the investigators had gathered would be for nothing. The payments and workplace reforms they had hoped to propose would never come to pass. Next article.
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Her WhatsApp video to her mother was quick and casual. A clip showing her dinner plate with pasta and chicken, her face, and a thumbs-up sign. It was an anodyne update between a mother who had migrated to Brazil and her 16-year-old daughter in Venezuela, part of a daily deluge of voice notes, photos of manicures, and selfies of braced teeth smiles, stickers, and summer holiday plans. But after the video sent at 5:30 p.m. on June 24th, the girl, Angelina, stopped texting. At midnight, after her mother, Liliana Figueroa, heard that earthquakes had hit her daughter's town, she texted again. Quote, "Mama's baby," she wrote to Angelina at 12:37 a.m. "Where are you, my beautiful daughter?" "Honey," she wrote at 12:38 a.m. "Honey," again at 1:18 a.m. "Honey," again at 4:27 a.m. All her messages went undelivered. The body of Angelina, a bubbly, extroverted girl, was found in the rubble of a residential tower in La Guara. When the news reached Mrs. Figueroa, she was thousands of miles away. Like nearly 8 million Venezuelans, she had left a broken economy to build a livelihood abroad and support her daughter. Mass migration defines modern Venezuela, and it heavily marked this disaster, too. The earthquakes, which have killed more than 4,800 people, ravaged the northern Venezuelan coastal state of La Guara, a place where virtually every family has a member abroad. Migration saved many Venezuelans who survived simply because they were living abroad, but it also made their grief harder. Some, like Miss Figueroa, made long, grueling trips home, turning a much-awaited homecoming, a sacred milestone in a migrant's life, into trauma. Others could not return. They either did not have the money to make the trip or lacked legal status in the countries where they lived and could not risk travel across borders. Children lost parents they hadn't seen in years, layering fresh grief over years of longing. Parents like Miss Figueroa mourned children whom they had mostly seen through a phone screen, leaving them grasping at an absence that was palpable, but also untouchable. Quote, "Migration is hard, but at least you have the video calls," Miss Figueroa said as she stood in front of the morgue in La Guara, where she was looking for her daughter's body. Quote, "But there are no video calls to the sky." Miss Figueroa still writes to Angelina, her only child, almost every day. A grim homecoming. Years of economic decay have fueled one of the largest displacement crises in decades, scattering millions of Venezuelans across the globe and creating a sprawling network of long-distance relationships, phone calls, and monthly remittances that extends thousands of miles from Venezuela. So, when the earthquakes struck, their impact rippled instantly across oceans and borders, striking families from Miami and Madrid to Bogota and Sao Paulo. Many migrants rushed onto planes, buses, and cars for journeys meant to find their families that often turned, somewhere along the way, into trips to mourn them. Juan Wairo Portal Pino, a Venezuelan who works as a security guard on ships in Lima, Peru, sold his iPhone and his motorbike to buy a bus ticket to Caracas when he heard his daughter Francesca, 19, was trapped in a collapsed building. Quote, "I wanted to be Superman and fly there and find my daughter," Mr. Portal Pino, 45, said. Instead, the journey took him 6 days. Like many others, he carpooled with fellow migrants who had also lost someone, sharing a long, quiet ride.

0: Once he arrived, he said, he dug in the rubble for over a week before finding his daughter's body. Along La Guaira's hardest-hit coastline, a bleak repatriation was taking place. Migrants who had come back were sifting through their collapsed childhood homes, looking for their parents' bodies, inspecting remains at morgues, or carrying their relatives' ashes. Quote, I had wanted to come back, said Rafael Alberto Gomez Munoz, 44, who returned from Colombia and was now holding a wooden box containing the ashes of his sister, Mariangela Gomez, 39, outside a crematory in La Guaira. But not like this. He had not seen her for 10 years when she died, trapped in her collapsed apartment with their mother, who also died. Moises Leonel Perez Negrete, 26, a graphic designer, said that over 8 years living in Bogota, Colombia, he had constantly missed home. He missed the sting of hot sand under his bare feet as he walked from his apartment in the tall tower blocks of La Guaira to the beach. He missed his mother, his grandmother's cooking, and drinking beer with his friends. Quote, I wanted to be eating empanadas with Mom, he said as he sat by the rubble where his mother had been trapped for 2 weeks. Instead, quote, I got used to eating a few meters away from the corpses. Sacrifice and guilt. Mr. Perez Negrete said that a month ago his mother told him she wanted to join him in Colombia. He was excited, but asked her to wait until he could rent a bigger apartment where she could also stay. Quote, if I had just told her, come here right away, she would have come. She'd be here with me now, he said. The earthquakes shattered the fragile balance many migrants carry between sacrifice and guilt over having left loved ones behind. Quote, I wish I had a time machine to return here, said Miss Figueroa, Angelina's mother, so I would have gone with her. The girl lived with her father, who was separated from her mother and was also killed. By the time Miss Figueroa made it to the morgue, the authorities told her that the rain had washed away the identification number drawn on Angelina's chest, and they could no longer locate her body among the hundreds being stored there. With most of the girl's relatives killed by the quakes and her mother abroad, quote, there was nobody to look for the body, Miss Figueroa said. She only found a few of her daughter's belongings in the wreckage, her favorite shorts, her coconut-scented body lotion, her notebook. And then there were the selfies and the voice notes, which were not just memories, but the actual substance of the last years of their relationship. When a coroner showed her a photo of a corpse's hand for identification, she was able to compare it to a WhatsApp photo Angelina had sent just days before, showcasing her new manicure. She used her smiling photos to help the authorities also identify her body through her braces. The photo of the suitcase Miss Figueroa had bought for a trip around Venezuela she was planning with Angelina, and the screenshots of the money transfers that she had sent her daughter every month became the bitter evidence of everything she had been striving for. Quote, what am I going to do now if everything I did was for her? She asked. No return. For many migrants, losing the reason they endured an often punishing life abroad has been disorienting. But at the same time, they also lost their reason to return. After the U.S. military captured Nicolas Maduro, Venezuela's president, in January, many migrants hoped they could go back home. But just as the earthquakes dealt a severe blow to Venezuela's economy, They also tanked many families' plans to return. Quote, I don't want to come back to Venezuela ever again, Mr. Portopino said as he sat on the rubble that had buried his daughter. After receiving his daughter's ashes, he said he was going to take them with him to Peru. I want her to be there with me, he said. Other migrants could not even go back to claim their dead. Venezuelans in the United States who do not have legal status or cannot afford the trip grappled with the news from afar. Vanessa Roque, 31, a Venezuelan migrant in Venezuela, said she lost both her parents and a sister in the quakes. Because of her undocumented status, she did not want to take any chances by traveling. Quote, I could not see them, hug them, or touch them, Ms. Roque said, adding that she followed their burials on her phone. Quote, all I could do was watch dirt being thrown over their bodies. Mass migration combined with tightening border policies meant that many migrants were forced to try to help rescue their families or recover their bodies remotely. They sent cash and photos for identification and tried to arrange the delivery of the ashes abroad. But mourning them from afar left them trapped in a numbing haze. Quote, everything is frozen as if it was a dream, Ms. Roque said. She had not seen her family since she left Venezuela in 2019. Quote, I never saw them again, she said, and I never will.
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0: Here's the latest about Iran by Aaron Boxerman, Yans Wang, and Hari Raj, and Eric Schmidt. The Pentagon said on Sunday that a third member of the American military had died during a weekend of intense exchanges of attacks with Iran, as the war escalated and the United States began sending more warplanes to the Middle East. The soldier was killed in northern Iraq during the disposal of a downed Iranian attack drone on Saturday, the Pentagon said. There was no sign of diplomacy between the two sides, and the U.S. military said Sunday evening, Eastern Time, that it had begun conducting a new wave of strikes against Iran for the 9th consecutive night. American officials who spoke on the condition of anonymity said that the United States was sending more military jets to the Middle East, a move that was in the works even before the recent deaths. The fatalities raised to 17 the number of U.S. military personnel confirmed to have been killed in the war. On Friday, 2 soldiers were killed in an Iranian missile barrage in Jordan that left another soldier missing. A U.S. official who spoke on the condition of anonymity because he was not authorized to speak publicly about the matter said on Sunday that remains recovered at scene were believed to be those of the missing soldier. The deaths came during a week of spiraling attacks by both sides that have sent global oil prices rising and have also hit sensitive infrastructure in the Middle East, including bridges and water facilities. Infrastructure that civilians rely on to survive are generally not considered legitimate military targets, and striking them could be considered a war crime. The U.S. military said early Sunday that it had attacked Iranian military coastal surveillance and air defense facilities, as well as the Islamic Revolutionary Guards Corps forces responsible for striking U.S. forces in Jordan. Iran retaliated with strikes on Kuwait, Bahrain, and Jordan, countries where the United States maintains a significant military presence. In recent days, Iranian attacks have damaged an oil facility and power, as well as water treatment plants in Kuwait, according to the Kuwaiti authorities. Jordan's air defenses shot down 3 Iranian missiles, the Jordanian military said, while a 4th landed in an unpopulated area. Video verified by the New York Times showed a plume of smoke rising over King Hussein International Airport in Aqaba, just across the border with Israel. Defense Secretary Pete Hegseth said after the attack in Jordan that the loss of the U.S. soldiers, quote, only stiffens our resolve. But the attacks seemed likely to deepen President Trump's dilemma over how to move ahead with the war against Iran he began alongside Israel more than 4 months ago. Here's what else to know. Troop deaths. The latest confirmed U.S. death happened when a soldier was struck by fragments or debris from the controlled detonation of a drone, the U.S. official said. The strikes in Jordan and Iraq were the first deadly attacks on U.S. personnel since the two sides reached a ceasefire last month. Ships disabled. Iran's Islamic Revolutionary Guard Corps said on Monday that 2 oil tankers had, quote, exploded and were forced to cease movement as they attempted to pass through the Strait of Hormuz via a route that Tehran has warned ships not to use. The guards did not claim responsibility for strikes on the ships. Aircraft deployment. U.S. officials who were not authorized to publicly discuss operational matters said on Sunday that Air Force F-16 fighter jets from Germany and F-35 jets from Britain were being sent to the Middle East. Additional aerial refueling aircraft were also on the way, according to the officials. Jordan in focus. The Iranian attacks on Jordan underlined the Arab nation's growing strategic importance as a host for the U.S. forces. Next article. Jordan is becoming a new focus in the U.S.-Iran war. 4 Iranian attacks in 5 days have targeted U.S. troops in Jordan, U.S. officials said, including one on Friday that killed 2 soldiers and left another service member missing. By Greg Jaffe, Julian E. Barnes, and Jonathan Swan. The Iranian attack that killed 2 U.S. soldiers and left 1 service member missing on Friday was the 4th in 5 days on U.S. forces in Jordan, multiple American officials said. Taken together, the attacks have wounded dozens of U.S. service members and damaged a number of helicopters. The flurry of attacks and the losses they have caused are a sign that Iranian forces not only still have ample missile stocks, but have also become more adept at evading U.S. air defense systems, said the U.S. officials, who were speaking on condition of anonymity to discuss operational matters. Jordan, which hosts major U.S. air bases, grew in importance in the run-up to and the early days of the war, as the Pentagon shifted a number of troops from Bahrain, the United Arab Emirates, and Qatar to relatively more secure locations in Jordan and Israel. The country's role in U.S. operations has only increased as other American allies in the region have restricted Washington's ability to base troops in and fly aircraft over their territories, the U.S. officials said. In early July, Iran widened its attacks in the region, including Jordan, for the first time since Tehran and Washington signed a ceasefire agreement in June. The U.S. officials offered a recounting of the last 5 days of Iran's attacks on Jordan, which the Pentagon has not yet discussed in detail publicly. The first attack to hit U.S. forces in Jordan struck a residential facility at King Faisal Air Base, wounding as many as 5 U.S. service members, they said. The second hit a base in eastern Jordan, where U.S. Black Hawk helicopters were operating from, damaging a significant number of them. Then, 48 hours ago, Iranian missiles hit Jordan's Muwafaq Salty Air Base in Azraq, which is the same base where the troops were killed on Friday, the officials said. The earlier strike wounded about 20 U.S. troops rushing to take cover in bunkers. No one was killed in that barrage. But on Friday, when the Iranians struck the base again, 2 U.S. troops were killed and 4 other service members were injured, according to U.S. officials. Other personnel were evaluated for minor injuries and returned to duty. The Pentagon declined to comment. On Friday, the Iranian army said it had launched a drone attack targeting fuel tanks at the U.S. base in Azraq. The Islamic Revolutionary Guard Corps also said it had used missiles and drones to target aircraft shelters at the base, according to Fars News Agency, a semi-official news outlet affiliated with the Guard. Jordan's location allows the United States to conduct, quote, more efficient air operations across Syria, Iraq, and the broader region, said David Deptula, a retired Air Force Lieutenant General, who was a main architect of the 1991 Persian Gulf Air War. Friday's attack was therefore not just an attack on base, he said in an email on Saturday. It was an attack on the U.S. regional coalition and an attempt to make the political cost of hosting American forces greater than the security benefit. The U.S. military announced on Saturday evening that it had launched retaliatory strikes to degrade Iran's threat to shipping in the Strait of Hormuz and to, quote, swiftly punish Islamic Revolutionary Guard Corps forces who launched attacks against American service members in Jordan. This concludes the reading of the New York Times for today. Your reader has been Mary Fullington. If you have any questions, comments, or suggestions concerning this program, please feel free to call us at 859-422-6390. 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
1: Hello, it is Monday, July 20th, 2026. I'll be reading the USA Today newspaper for today. Headline here, and I can see some smoke in the air this morning. A headline is, Wildfire Seasons Grow in Ferocity. Smoke, Sheer Destruction, Only Spreading, Data Shows. This is by Ignacio Calderon and Stephen J. Beard for USA Today. A new heat wave will bring another round of scorching temperatures as fires in the West continue to grow in what already has been a deadly fire season. The Babylon Fire in Utah now covers 100,000 acres. The Aspen Acres Fire in Colorado is nearing that size. This follows what had been an historically warm winter turned into a historically warm first half of the year. So far, 2026 is the nation's second warmest in 132 years of record keeping. USA Today analyzed decades of wildfire data compiled by federal agencies, which include fires of at least 1,000 acres for the western United States and at least 500 acres for the eastern United States to see how things have changed. From 1984 to 2024, more than 16,000 large wildfires have burned 179 million acres. That's an area larger than Texas or that of the 15 smallest states combined, Rhode Island, Delaware, Connecticut, Hawaii, New Jersey, Massachusetts, New Hampshire, Vermont, Maryland, West Virginia, South Carolina, Maine, Indiana, Kentucky, and Virginia. And the amount of land burned is not equally distributed over the years. By the early 2020s, the average annual acres burned had nearly tripled compared with the 1990s. Though summer is still the predominant wildfire season, the average acreage burned in winter, spring, and fall have increased too, according to the analysis. In December 2021, the Marshall Fire erupted and tore through Colorado communities, leading to large-scale evacuations. It became the most destructive fire in the state. More than 1,000 homes were lost. More recently, in March 2026, the Morrill Fire ignited in Nebraska and quickly became the state's largest, reaching more than 640,000 acres. There's certainly never been a wildfire without ignition. There's never been a wildfire without fuel. So climate is not the only factor, but we do have multiple lines of evidence that climate change is contributing to the increase in area burn, said Noah Diffenbaugh, professor and senior fellow in Stanford's Dorr School of Sustainability. A 2025 study found that depending on the region, climate change can account for one-third to as much as 80% of the burned area in the western United States from 1992 to 2020. Wildfire smoke is a major contributor to air pollution and is slowing or even reversing in some regions decades of progress to clean the air. About half of the smoke generated between 1997 and 2020 could be linked to climate change, so that's quite a large number, said Loretta Mickley, an atmospheric chemist at Harvard and co-author of the study. If we zero in more recently from 2010 to 2020, those numbers increase, she said. The states hit hardest are Washington, Oregon, and California, Mickley said, those areas with large forests that generate a lot of smoke. They also have experienced a loss of winter snowfall. Not all fires are bad. They can help keep forests diverse and keep pest populations in check. A historic suppression of fires from the 20th century, however, has led to denser forests, which can lead to fires growing in size and intensity. Fire is sensitive to weather conditions, so a rainy or dry year can shape a fire season. The latest forecast from the National Weather Service's Climate Prediction Center shows Colorado and Utah might get some relief from above normal precipitation, while the Pacific Northwest could see dry and hot conditions in the coming months. There's a lot of just chaos in year-to-year weather, Mickley said, but the big picture shows increasing fire when you look at the overall trend over a number of decades. Let's go back to the front page. Susan Page's column. She's the Washington Bureau Chief for USA Today. Trump's message is stuck in 2020. This says broken elections claim has a familiar ring. With less than 4 months to go before the crucial midterm contest, President Donald Trump was naturally focused on the election in his primetime address to the nation, the election 6 years ago, that is. With rambling remarks and an ominous tone, the president traced the U.S. election system from his 2020 defeat until now as so broken and so vulnerable, blaming Chinese interference, mail-in ballots, deep state figures who suppressed evidence of problems, and even TV networks that had declined to air his July 16th address live. Calling ABC and NBC part of the plot, he said their licenses should be revoked. This is worse than any third world country, Trump declared, dismissing with a mocking tone the mainstream conclusion that elections in the United States face challenges but show no signs of significant fraud. There's no third world country that has elections like we have. That's a quote from Donald Trump. Plenty of documents but no solid evidence. Despite announcing the declassification of a blizzard of documents, he provided no evidence that any U.S. election returns had been compromised, including the race he lost in 2020, but has long claimed was rigged against him. Georgia Senator John Ossoff, a Democrat, called Trump the world's most famous sore loser, delivering a primetime president sour grapes address. Meanwhile, he told reporters his war in the Middle East spirals out of control, and the cost of living continues to rise for Americans across the country. Flanked by flags and standing in the front of a gold curtain in the East Room, Trump set the stage for a sprint to Election Day, unlikely to be difficult for Republicans. Democrats expect to regain control of the House of Representatives, putting them in a position to subpoena witnesses and launch investigations into the administration, and might even be able to win control of the Senate, too. What the president said and what he didn't say. The Capitol's trepidation about the president's address was bipartisan, albeit for different reasons. Senate senior Democrats accused Trump of using the speech to undermine faith in the election process that will unfold in November. Ty Cobb, a White House lawyer during Trump's first term, went further in PBS's NewsHour, saying he thought the speech was intended to add to the predicate that he needs to declare an emergency at or about the time of the election. Some Republicans, especially those on the ballot this fall, worried not about what Trump said, but what he didn't say, that he remains fixated on his past defeat rather than voters' concerns about the cost of gas, food, housing, and health care. In brief opening remarks, the president didn't acknowledge any economic concerns, describing the stock market as booming and noting inflation had eased last month. We're doing great, he said. Trump spent even less time discussing the war in Iran, a conflict that has enmeshed the United States in a war with no easy exit. We won in Venezuela, he said. We are likewise winning big in Iran, and you'll see the fruits of that labor very, very shortly. That echoed the president's assurances in his last primetime address to the nation on April 1st when he lauded overwhelming victories on the battlefield and suggested the conflict would wind down after another 2 or 3 weeks of military strikes. The speech was on April 1st, day 33 of the war. For those keeping count, the address on July 16th was day 138. Presidential primetime addresses, we have known when Trump's primetime address was announced early in the week, many commentators and members of Congress assumed he would be talking about the war in Iran, now aflame again after a fragile ceasefire disintegrated. That would fit the template for a White House primetime address, a venue typically reserved for announcements of the most consequential sort, to announce the start of a war or offer condolences after a national tragedy. This time, Trump decried the election system and demanded passage of the Save America Act, which would limit the use of mail-in ballots and require proof of citizenship to register to vote. The only reason you wouldn't do it is if you want to cheat, he said. There's little chance the bill is going to pass, though. It's now stalled in the Republican-controlled Congress. Let's go back to the front page. This headline is UCLA Rare Books Heist Exposes Shortfalls. I'm a retired librarian, so this is a great story for me. Roos reveals security upgrades long overdue. This is by Mark Ramirez. Last year, staffers at the University of California, Los Angeles East Asian Library were going through a box of viewed books from the school's special collection when they noticed something was amiss. The box included rare and time-worn Chinese texts, some worth thousands of dollars. But closer inspection revealed the bound manuscripts were not what they seemed. Instead, they were counterfeits, affixed with fake identification tags, printed characters spilled down their unweathered pages rather than hand-scrawled ones. They checked the records to see who'd last requested to see the books. The name, Alan Fujimori, a name they'd been tipped off to after similar incidents at other university libraries. UCLA's growing probe found that Fujimori and others had borrowed other Chinese texts since 2020, worth more than $200,000, some of them centuries old, and also returned fake copies in their place. The investigation ultimately led to the August 2025 arrest of one man, Northern California resident Jeffrey Ying, 39, in the unveiling of elaborate ruse to involving fakery and multiple back-to-back flights to Asia where federal authorities said the stolen items were sold. This one's interesting. FBI Special Agent Alan Grove, part of the Bureau's 20-member national art crime team, told USA Today, in some instances, he was able to check out books, say he was a researcher, and then he would return with dummy books. In other cases, he would sneak in the dummy books and performed the swap on scene. Ying, a resident of Fremont, California, often traveled to and from China within several days of the thefts, Grove wrote in an affidavit submitted as part of the government's federal complaint. Among the books found missing from UCLA's collections were classic compendiums of Chinese cultural heritage. They include Tang Shi Pinhui, a 14th century compilation of Chinese poetry from the culturally significant Tang era, that's 618 to 907, valued at $70,000. Yu Shi Guan Hyun Jin, and my Chinese obviously is non-existent, so I'll try my best. A massive multi-volume anthology of ancient Chinese prose commissioned by Qing Dynasty's Kangxi Emperor in 1685 and worth nearly $17,000. Shi Yan Meng Kui, volumes 9 to 14, a $42,000 manuscript published in 1929 as part of a highly sought-after collection of Chinese ink rubbings and woodblock prints compiled by bibliophile Tao Zhang during the post-imperial Chinese Republican period. The material stolen by Mr. Ying were rare and unique books, more akin to cultural heritage objects, read an impact statement submitted to the court by Athena Jackson, who directs the UCLA library system. The loss of access to these materials and the difficulty in replacing them affect our ability to provide resources that scholars from around the world engage with to further our understanding of China and its history and culture. Ying exploited what until then had been vulnerable security practices related to the loaning and return of items from the school's special collections, according to authorities. From the university, Jackson wrote, the loss was more than monetary, piercing the confidence the public places in public libraries, she said. UCLA, she said, has already gotten comments from the world expressing doubts about our security and stewardship of rare items, with such concerns especially high in China and among Chinese diaspora communities. The theft eroded the trust that scholars, booksellers, and communities place in us to safeguard and steward rare and unique materials, Jackson wrote. a history of library heists. Several prestigious university libraries feature rare book collections made available to researchers for scholarly purposes. While some have suffered thievery before, they're typically been targeted by institutional or industry insiders. In 2017, administrators at the Carnegie Library of Pittsburgh were heartbroken to learn that hundreds of rare books, art prints, and maps worth more than 8 million had been purloined from its rare books rooms. Greg Priori, the room's former manager and bookseller John Shulman, pleaded guilty several years later in a resale scheme that investigators found had transpired over two decades. In 2006, map dealer E. Forbes Smiley III was sentenced to 42 months in federal prison and ordered to pay almost $2 million in restitution after admitting to stealing and selling 97 rare maps taken from the prestigious libraries around the world. He was caught when a staffer at Yale University's Beneke Library in New Haven, Connecticut, spotted a hobby knife blade on the floor and became suspicious. In 1987, former Library of Congress curator James W. Gilruth pleaded guilty to swiping $25,000 in rare books from the institution. The 22 books by authors such as Walt Whitman, Jack London, and Henry David Thoreau were all recovered. At a time when security measures were more relaxed, hard-up antique print dealer Robert Kindred spent the summer of 1980 pillaging rare books and antique illustrations from academic libraries nationwide. Kindred, whose crimes were detailed in the book Torn from Their Bindings, A Story of Art, Science, and the Pillaging of American University Libraries, was sentenced to 5 years in federal prison. Unfortunately, these things happen more frequently than most people know, said David Stork, an adjunct professor of material science and engineering at Stanford University near Palo Alto, California. They're often discovered only when the next person interested in this rare manuscript looks at it years later. At UCLA, a ruse unravels. The missing books at UCLA's East Asian Library were so unique they weren't in general circulation, meaning anyone wanting to see them had to submit a request. Once pulled from secured storage, such books would be presented to the requester in a tagged box for in-house viewing at UCLA's Charles E. Young Research Library, then returned to storage after review. In this case, as staff eventually discovered, the box had been returned, but the books themselves had been replaced with fakes. Grove, one of two FBI art crime team members based in Los Angeles, said UCLA staff had learned the name Alan Fujimori was linked to a known book thief responsible for similar thefts at the University of California, Berkeley. That university's probe, he wrote, showed that in February 2020, a person by that name failed to return to UCLA two borrowed 14th century and 16th century Chinese texts worth a combined $132,700. From October to December 2024, someone named Jason Wang requested six rare Chinese books from UCLA, including Shuyan Mo Kui. Librarians found those books hadn't really been returned, but instead had been replaced by dummy copies with fake ID tags. As with the East Asian Library manuscripts, these books weren't in regular circulation, but they could be reserved and checked out from UCLA even after being transferred from other UC campuses in Southern California. But until a very recent change in library policy, he said, anyone could borrow some such materials from the school by simply applying for a library card online, which did not require showing a government-issued identification or even a photograph. Additionally, Grove wrote, books could be returned via a Dropbox or directly to a person. At the time, however, the policy did not include a thorough review of the item being returned. Theft scheme on borrowed time. As the library's probe developed, officials began to believe Alan Fujimori and Jason Wang were one individual, Grove wrote in his affidavit. They gathered security camera footage linked to each visit and shared it with staff who identified them as the same person. In the weeks that followed, 5 dozen full-time and student personnel at 3 UCLA libraries were trained to keep an eye out for the suspect and alert university police should they spot him. Then Grove said on August 5, 2025, a person named Austin Chen submitted a request to borrow 8 rare Chinese volumes from UCLA. Later that day, after Ying entered the library and awaited his quarry, he was arrested without incident by university police. Ying was found to have a fake California ID with the name of Austin Chen and 2 library cards under the name of Chen and Jason Wang, the affidavit said. Additionally, officers found a room key card for the nearby Hotel Angelino. Police executed a search warrant at Ying's room and found blank manuscript books mimicking the ones he requested. They also found the books' names printed on paper resembling the labels on the dummy books previously returned. Grove checked Ying's travel records and found he'd flown into Los Angeles from Hong Kong earlier that day and planned to fly to China the following afternoon. Other travel likewise coincided with previous thefts from UCLA libraries, with flights soon after to Seoul and Shanghai. Assistant U.S. Attorney Mark Williams of the Central District of California, who prosecuted the case, said the items were eventually sold abroad, but he declined to provide more details. Demand for high-value Chinese antiquities is on the rise. Archaeologist Gino Caspari of the University of Bern in Switzerland told USA Today via email, domestic Chinese interest in antiquities has surged, Caspari said, whose documentary 2025 Among Thieves detailed his undercover investigation into the illegal black market for such goods. I am surprised not only for their material value, but because they embody prestige, national heritage, extreme rarity, and cultural capital. Hong Kong is a major hub for illicit trade, according to Caspari. Porous borders, legal loopholes, and limited law enforcement open the door for looted items to obtain new and legal paper trails that help boost their resale value, he said. Because some items' illegality and rarity make them too risky for the open market, they circulate discreetly among elite collectors rather than through ordinary shop sales. Highly prized antiquities also are sought for fraud schemes in which they're donated to museums for valuable tax write-offs. Guan Chen Chin, an assistant professor of Chinese literature and culture at Emory University in Atlanta, said more bibliophiles and private collectors in China can now afford items that official institutions won't touch. He expressed surprise that UCLA library staff didn't check the rare manuscripts as soon as they were returned, considering their value. Maybe they're used to all their visitors being serious scholars, and Jeffrey Ying exploited that assumption, he said. They don't want to be fortresses. Neither Jackson, UCLA, nor UC Berkeley responded to requests for comment. Attempts to reach Ying through his attorney were unsuccessful. Ying's brother, Richard Ying of Brooklyn in New York City, called the case very interesting, but said he wouldn't speak further without the family lawyer's blessing. Earlier this month, Jeffrey Ying, who faced up to 10 years in federal prison, was sentenced on 1 count of major artwork theft to time served, just under a year, and a year of home confinement, plus 3 years of supervised release. A restitution hearing is set for early August. Williams said UCLA is seeking just over $200,000. He added that prosecutors had sought a longer sentence for Ying, but respected the court's decision. Stork, whose teachings at Stanford include a section on art forgery and theft, said judges may sometimes be reluctant to issue harsher sentences when it comes to stolen cultural items, seeing such crimes as nonviolent and marginally consequential. They don't quite appreciate the cultural significance, said Stork, author of Pixels and Paintings, Foundations of Computer-Assisted Connoisseurship. That's a hard thing to say. They have guidelines on cash value, but anybody who works in art knows that cash value and cultural significance are not always aligned. Museums and libraries holding valuable materials walk a fine line, Stork said, seeking a balance between maintaining effective security and making the works available for public enrichment. They don't want to be fortresses, he said. That compromise underscores the Association of College and Research Libraries guidelines governing security of special collections materials. Research and access are at the heart of cultural heritage work. The guidelines security section reads, administrators must carefully balance the responsibility of making materials available to researchers with the responsibility of ensuring the preservation and long-term availability of materials. Photo identification is one measure, the association suggests, though it acknowledges that requiring government-issued IDs can present barriers to access for many underserved researcher populations. The association also suggested limits on and inspection of personal materials brought into reading rooms. Grove told USA Today that in his experience as an art crime agent, unique and rare items that are stolen have a decent recovery rate, that's a quote, thanks to the Bureau's National Stolen Art Database, but those recoveries don't happen right away. It's often years or decades later that we'll get a call saying an item is up for auction, he said. My hope is always that they will be recovered, but they often take time. Let's go to page 6 news section. California Forest Service workers freed. Suspects surrender after standoff negotiations. This is by David Benda and Jenny Espino. Two U.S. Forest Service employees were rescued unharmed after an hours-long hostage standoff in a remote section of Northern California's Shasta Trinity National Forest, federal officials said. Two suspects, identified as Joseph Heinrichsen and his son, were taken into custody early July 17th after negotiations that lasted more than 9 hours and involved local, state, and federal law enforcement agencies, including FBI negotiators. Authorities say the incident unfolded Thursday afternoon near Gumboot Lake in Siskiyou County, a rugged forested area west of Interstate 5 and near the Oregon border. Authorities have released only limited details about what led to the kidnapping or the possible motives of the suspects. Forest Service employees held hostage. According to federal officials, the ordeal began about 4:20 p.m. Thursday when law enforcement began negotiations with Joseph Heinrichsen, who was allegedly holding two U.S. Forest Service employees against their will. Hostages, investigators say, were being held in a trailer in the remote Gumboot Lake area of the Shasta Trinity National Forest. The location's isolation complicated the response and prompted a multi-agency operation involving the FBI, Siskiyou County Sheriff's Office, Shasta County Sheriff's Office, and other law enforcement partners. First hostage was released shortly after 1:30 a.m. Friday. A second employee was freed about 15 minutes later. Both were reported safe. About 2:30 a.m., Heinrichsen and his son exited the trailer and surrendered to authorities, ending the standoff without shots being fired. The hostages are okay, a Siskiyou County Sheriff's Office spokesperson said after the rescue. FBI negotiators deployed at a news conference Friday. Authorities said Heinrichsen was heavily armed during the standoff. Tosh said authorities learned the suspect had an AR-15-style rifle, knives, and had said he had grenades. Officials had not confirmed whether any explosive devices were recovered. Siskiyou County Sheriff Jeremiah LaRue said Heinrichsen repeatedly sought to speak with FBI during negotiations. Authorities declined to elaborate on these requests, citing the ongoing investigation. Federal officials said specialized FBI negotiators were brought in from Virginia, a decision TOS described as part of deploying national resources to rapidly evolving hostage situation. We definitely feel we could handle it locally, but it's a national asset. This is what they're trained to do, Tosh said. The operation drew substantial law enforcement resources. Shasta County Sheriff Michael Johnson said his agency alone sent 30 sworn personnel to assist and maintained a presence throughout the night. Let's go to the forum section. This is about summer travel, and it says stuck, and there's a photo of a painting of the face of George Washington stuck in the sand with a beach ball and a bucket. Let's see what people have to say about summer travel. This is by Scott Pippenberg from Pennsylvania. You only get the vacations you work for and deserve. Any vacation, even a short, unspectacular one, is important to just be able to get away for a while. What obligation do companies or the government have to lower prices? Airlines should be free and able to charge what the public will bear. After all, this is a capitalistic society, and cheap airfares are not an inherent right. I've cut back on entertainment but haven't made any travel cuts, he says. The economy needs help, but not governmental help. People need to understand that nobody is owed anything. You only get what you work for and deserve. And this next letter is from Debbie Shepherd from North Carolina. Travel is mostly unaffordable. I don't see an end in sight, she says. Vacation time is important, and it's a nice break from everyday life, and families get to make wonderful memories. But with gas, airline tickets, lodging, and food prices high, it's just not affordable to take a long vacation or one where families travel far away from home. I won't be taking a long vacation this year, she says. I might drive an hour or more away from my home and spend one night, but that is the extent of what I can afford. I have changed my plans and no longer travel more than 200 miles from home. I can't afford the gas for longer trips, and lodging is high, especially in a tourist area in the summer. I try to find things to do that are local to me and free. Maybe one day when prices are more reasonable, I will travel, but I don't see that happening until maybe next year. I grocery shop sales only and use my local store coupons. I plan my errands carefully and no longer go back and forth across town to pick up items I need. I order more from Amazon since I'm a Prime member and don't pay for shipping, and that helps. I cut back on my water and electricity usage where I can and dropped cable television. I only have one streaming service, and I use Libby to read books for free online or go to my local library. I no longer go out to eat as I used to. I might go out maybe twice a month. I meal plan and cook at home. The economy is struggling, and I don't see interest rates dropping anytime soon. People who are on fixed incomes or retired or with no ability to work a second job are really stressed. Some have no families to lean on or to help them. Young families can't save enough money to buy a home with the housing market out of control at the moment. A lot of young people are still living at home because they can't afford an apartment. The U.S. economy is horrible, and I don't see any help coming from the government. Again, that was Debbie Shepherd from North Carolina. The last one here is Rich Campbell from Pennsylvania. And he says, if only Trump's administration were frugal like we have to be. Vacations, he says, are a way to relax and to reset. Spending time with family while at the beach, hiking, or at amusement park are a wonderful time. I've not changed plans as we go to a nearby beach every year. I'm not planning to fly anywhere. This is really sad. What is really sad is how expensive Disneyland has become. It's a shame that average families have to spend so much money in order to have their children experience this park. Families shouldn't have to take out loans to visit Disney. High prices have affected my spending. Sure. I just don't buy a lot of unnecessary extras. I have several maintenance issues I have to spend money on, and I'm trying to search for the best deals. The U.S. economy is awful. Prices are too high in every way. Groceries, insurance, electricity, and other service bills, and gas. All the while, this president is spending our taxpayer money on vanity projects like the ballroom and arch, etc. The government cuts services that help the average American, yet wastes money on non-essential projects for the president. The Republican lawmakers are afraid to act on this waste. It really is shameful. And I had the wrong name there. This is Joy Harris from California. This last letter is Rich Campbell from Pennsylvania. And he says, travel memories are precious. Too many can't afford to make them. When I was a kid, he said, in the summer of 1969, my dad took our family to St. Croix in the U.S. Virgin Islands. I remember the fun and excitement with my first plane rides, including a jet and a propeller plane, to sailing the beach, seeing an old fort, Christiansted and Frederickstead, and going to the eastern point of the United States. I remember little details like a couple stranded because there was a Pan Am airline strike and how shopping carts were left on the side of the roads all over the island. Also, an improvising lounge singer in a restaurant sang to my father, "You look like Nixon's brother, and to me, someday you'll be president." Well, I did become the president of a staff organization at work, he says. Some affordability tips I've picked up: stay in a hotel or a B&B with a free breakfast and load up on it as the biggest meal of the day. Have snacks for lunch and get takeout for dinner at least some of the time. Many hotel rooms have a fridge and microwave, or stay in a rental where you can make your own meals. I didn't have firm travel plans months ago, but I'm definitely not going to fly anywhere and rent a car. I'll travel within a few hours by car, and even with that, I'm more conscious about driving places and cutting back. It stinks for lower and lower middle income people, with food, gas, housing, and health care all going up way more than the inflation rate. I guess the rich are doing okay, he says. Let's go to the 50 states section. The highlighted state is Kentucky, LaGrange, Kentucky. In LaGrange, Kentucky sits Baptist Health's most technologically advanced facility. Inside the Baptist Health Central Pharmacy Services Center is a highly automated operation that uses robots alongside a

for one of the fastest growing counties in Alabama. If approved by a vote of the city council, the formation of a Prattville city school system would mean a break from the Autauga County system. Juneau, Alaska, Huna Totem announced plans to scale back its proposed cruise ship dock and waterfront development as project costs surge from $100 million to exceed $250 million. Phoenix, Arizona, an estimated four new Taiwan semiconductor manufacturing company fabrication sites are planned for Arizona, the company's chief executive officer and chairman said. TSMC also reported it would invest an additional $100 billion in the state, bringing its total commitment to the United States to $265 billion. Little Rock, Arkansas, officials announced the state has upgraded its statewide accounting system to SAP's latest enterprise platform, becoming what they say is the first state government in the nation to make the transition. Sacramento, California, a new statewide poll suggests California's governor's race may increasingly hinge on environmental issues, with Democratic candidate Xavier Becerra holding a sizable lead over Republican Steve Hilton as voters weigh competing visions for the state's climate, energy, and environmental future. Pueblo, Colorado, a vote to give the Leonardo da Vinci Museum of North America almost $2 million from Pueblo's half-cent sales tax fund through an economic development agreement was tabled by Pueblo City Council at the request of the museum. New Haven, Connecticut, Mayor Justin Elliker announced that the city is expanding its popular VO electric scooter program into additional neighborhoods and adding 40 new hubs and scooters that have seats to improve accessibility. Delaware City Refinery was assessed a nearly $1 million penalty for an uncontrolled release of sulfur dioxide in May. District of Columbia, Washington, the D.C. Department of Health has recently announced the launch of a public rodent control dashboard to track rat activity, complaints, and treatment efforts citywide following a multi-pronged pest control initiative that includes a rat birth control pilot program. Lee County, Florida, a restoration plan for mangroves removed from the Seven Islands property has been submitted to the South Florida Water Management District and the U.S. Army Corps of Engineers. Blue Ridge, Georgia, in a recent feature highlighting places to escape the heat, Southern Living recommends Blue Ridge as one of Georgia's best mountain getaways thanks to its higher elevation, outdoor recreation, and typically cooler summer temperatures. Honolulu, Hawaii, a judge ordered a new environmental review for a proposed Ritz-Carlton development at Turtle Bay on Oahu's North Shore, ruling that the city and the county of Honolulu improperly relied on a 13-year-old study. Boise, Idaho. The Idaho Lottery delivered a record $90 million dividend to the state in fiscal 2026, fueled by its strongest sales year ever. Champaign, Illinois. The number of human cases of tick-borne disease in Illinois saw dramatic growth between 2004 and 2022. According to University of Illinois researchers, more than 6,400 Illinois residents were diagnosed with tick-borne disease during that time. Carmel, Indiana, Amazon recently announced a new facility may be coming to Carmel. The proposed facility, which would be an Amazon Now delivery center, would provide a 30-minute delivery service for grocery and other products to residents. Ames, Iowa, the city of Ames is delaying a decision on a new data center proposal as they consider limiting facilities based on size and energy consumption. Des Moines-based Light Edge is interested in building a 100,000-square-foot building at the James Herman Banning
Ames Municipal Airport. Topeka, Kansas. Kansas has been named the fourth most committed state in the nation in terms of romantic relationships. In 2026, Relationship Commitment Report, who knew there was such a thing, published in April by the only

0: Natural Diamonds website. Caddo Parish, Louisiana state wildlife officials said they do not expect an alligator population at Caddo Lake to be affected by water withdrawals tied to proposed data centers. A water services agreement approved by the town of Blanchard in December 2025 allows millions of gallons per day for a project related to a data center development. Caddo Lake is the second most alligator-infested lake in Louisiana and is home to some of the most alligators in Louisiana and Texas. Bangor, Maine, the city's newly formed 9-member advisory committee on homelessness held its first meeting on July 14th, launching a year-long effort to develop a data-driven long-term strategy to address homelessness-related challenges and improving coordination among local service providers. Ellicott City, Maryland, the Howard County Sheriff's Office announced that deputies' body cameras will be equipped with AI-powered language translation technology to improve communication with residents who have limited English proficiency during law enforcement interactions. Boston, Massachusetts, Governor Maura T. Healey announced an additional $100 million in funding for public schools for the upcoming school year, but questions about the long-term consequences of state underfunding remain. Mackinac City, Michigan, archaeologists working at Colonial Michilimackinac in Mackinac City have uncovered a rare piece of metallic textile during the 2026 excavation season, offering new insight into life at the historic trading site. The discovery was announced by Mackinac State Historic Parks, according to a community announcement. St. Paul, Minnesota, the Trump administration de facto freeze on wind energy puts 1,200 construction jobs, 4,400 indirect induced jobs, and more than $168 million in economic impact at risk for Minnesota, according to a new report from the St. Paul-based progressive think tank, Minnesota Reformer. Jackson, Mississippi. Jackson's plan to overhaul its response to homelessness is officially moving forward. The Jackson City Council voted to approve an $80,000 contract with Houston-based Clutch Consulting Group. The firm will help the city develop and launch an initiative aimed at moving people out of homeless encampments and into permanent housing. Columbia, Missouri, Boone County, and the City of Columbia's housing study has received a 2026 Achievement Award from the National Association of Counties for its approach to addressing housing needs and access. Bitterroot National Forest, Montana, a federal judge in Montana ruled that a Bitterroot National Forest Plan amendment removing certain road density restrictions violates the Endangered Species Act. Lincoln, Nebraska State Auditor Mike Foley's office issued audit letters alleging financial improprieties at 5 local governments. Carson City, Nevada, when the state decriminalized traffic tickets several years ago, conflicting legislative languages inadvertently cleared the way for thousands of people to get their licenses suspended for unpaid traffic fines. State lawmakers were recently asked to consider corrective legislation in the upcoming 2027 legislative session. Dover, New Hampshire, a 1-year contract for the Dover Teachers Union was approved by the school board with salary increases for all union members. However, the union president said the contract is just for the 2026-27 school year, and the sides are already back at the bargaining table seeking a longer-term agreement. Neptune, New Jersey, the township committee voted to prohibit data centers and the Department of Homeland Security detention centers within the municipality. Albuquerque, New Mexico, the Bureau of Land Management plans to reopen the area around Chaco Culture National Historical Park for possible oil and gas leasing and is giving the public until July 29th to comment on that proposal. New York, New York, the National Transportation Safety Board said it found evidence of a bird strike before a tourist helicopter plummeted upside down into the New York's Hudson River in April 2025, killing all six people on board. Fayetteville, North Carolina, what started with a prayer walks in Fayetteville in 2023 will result in a groundbreaking in August for a 16-cottage community that will provide permanent housing in Fayetteville for homeless veterans. Representatives with Fayetteville Area Operation Inasmuch said, Medora, North Dakota, the Theodore Roosevelt Presidential Library reported thousands of visitors attending its opening events in Medora. Henry County, Ohio, up to 20,000 fish in the Maumee River died from fertilizer contamination in Henry County. Oklahoma City, Oklahoma, the Oklahoma County Jail saw fewer inmate deaths in the year ending July 4th than in any other 365-day period since the Criminal Justice Authority took over in 2020. Salem, Oregon, the boards of trustees for Willamette University and Pacific University have unanimously approved a merger agreement advancing the two universities' plans to become Oregon's largest private university. Both boards approved the merger agreement on June 6th and signed the binding plan in early July. Harrisburg, Pennsylvania. Pennsylvania lawmakers are directing another $565 million to underserved schools across the Commonwealth in the coming year, part of a push to correct longstanding disparities affecting public education in lower wealth communities. These resources will represent a third step toward closing an estimated $4.5 billion funding gap. And education advocates say the money already is paying dividends in Keystone State classrooms. Central Falls, Rhode Island, the Donald W. Wyatt Detention Facility filed for Chapter 11 bankruptcy protection as it faces over $167 million of bond debt after its expansion two decades ago. Columbia, South Carolina. South Carolina is in the middle of the road when it comes to states for conducting business, according to a 2026 study from CNBC. CNBC's America's Top States for Business 2026 rankings list South Carolina as number 23 overall with a grade of D+, showing strength in its workforce, number 12, and cost of living, number 19, but falling behind in business friendliness, number 38, and technology and innovation, number 28. Pierce, South Dakota, the deposit of a $69 million budget surplus has grown South Dakota's state government reserve funds to $325 million, according to an announcement from the Governor Larry Roden's office. Nashville, Tennessee. Tennessee state officials are courting Paramount Skydance to relocate to the volunteer state amid an antitrust lawsuit over the company's $110 billion merger with Warner Brothers Discovery. Houston, Texas, a federal investigator has found that a Tesla driver involved in a deadly June 19th crash in the Houston area manually overrode the vehicle's driver assistance system before striking a home. Lehigh, Utah, the Children's Center, Utah, has opened its first Utah County location in Lehigh, expanding mental health services for children from birth to age 6 and increasing access for families. South Burlington, Vermont, the Ben & Jerry's Foundation announced it will suspend operations on December 31st unless it wins a legal challenge tied to a loss of funding and workspace. The decision comes as the foundation continues to pursue litigation that is expected to extend into next year. Waynesboro, Virginia, another housing development may be on the horizon in Waynesboro. A proposal to turn the site of a former elementary school into workforce and disability housing moved forward during the July 13th Waynesboro City Council meeting. Bremerton, Washington, the Los Angeles-class first attack submarine USS Alexandria arrived in Bremerton on the evening of July 13th, shifting its home port from San Diego to Bremerton for its decommissioning. Bridgeport, West Virginia, experts said the invasive spotted lanternfly has been reported in 21 counties across the state, posing a threat to crops, vineyards, and other agricultural industries. Madison, Wisconsin, a massive nuclear fusion research center is coming to Madison's former Oscar Mayer plant, a key step in Wisconsin's efforts to become a high-tech energy hub. With financial backing from state and local governments, Madison-based Rialta Fusion will build a 200,000-square-foot research and development facility at the long-vacant factory site on Madison's east side. And lastly, as always, Wyoming, Gillette, Wyoming. Law enforcement agencies in Campbell County transferred 87 people to U.S. Immigration and Customs Enforcement custody between May 2025 and June 2026, according to public records. Well, let's go to sports. And this column is by Nate Davis for USA Today. And in light of the end of the World Cup, Spain won. He's saying, let's get real. I'll take football. That's F-O-O-T-B-A-L-L over football, F-U-T-B-O-L, every day of the year, he says. The beautiful game, meh. Eye of the beholder, et cetera, et cetera. For the football faithful, the World Cup excitement builds to a crescendo for the final between defending champion Argentina and Spain. For the football, that's American football, faithful, we've been subjected to plenty. Training camps and NFL fantasy drafts can't come quickly enough. Yes, admittedly, WC 2026 has had its moments. That he means World Cup here, obviously. Whether or not you give a rip about soccer, Lionel Messi has been typically sensational. America's guests from overseas have been wonderful by nearly every account, and it's been good to see grass at indoor venues, and let's hope NFL owners take note and do right by their players in the near future. And I love that the U.S. men's national team star Weston McKennie is a Lego devotee. Otherwise, here are 9 reasons he says I was ready for the World Cup to be over already and primed for the sport this country is truly passionate about to start anew. 1, a third place game. Wow, we're really doing this? Yep, FIFA has typically staged a game or a match, I meant match, to determine the team, I meant side, that finishes third overall in the World Cup. Why? Why put more miles on England's Harry Kane, France's Kylian Mbappe, and their teammates just to determine the second runner-up? Who cares? Why risk truly unnecessary injuries? 2, March Madness or the NFL playoffs? This is not. If you love upsets, blown brackets, deep underdog runs, and the like, then the World Cup is not for you, particularly in its new and diluted format. FIFA's top-ranked teams are in the final. Its top 4 were in the semis. 6 of the top 8 sides reached the quarterfinals. 14, Switzerland, and 19th, Norway, the interlopers, meaning there wasn't really a scintilla of an upset after round of 16. Also, history will accurately tell you that if you don't root for a Big Ten or SEC squad or European or South American, then your team has no shot. Also, how is Italy, which has failed to qualify for the last 3 World Cups, currently ranked 15th? I'm digressing. 3, America stinks. Yeah, the guy who has appreciated the quality and theater of the NFL for decades wanted to get swept up in soccer patriotism too, and the U.S. victories over Paraguay and Australia in group play made me want to believe there was some substance to this golden generation propaganda. But in the end, as I suspected all along, same old USMNT, good enough to win the NFC South, good enough to beat overmatch Bosnia-Herzegovina, not able to leverage all of those alleged differences, making stars in their prime on home soil against a beatable Belgium side in the Seahawks' raucous Lumen Field. And the notion that Christian Pulisic, the guy who skipped the Gold Cup a year ago, while Joe Burrows is desperately trying to make the U.S. flag football team for the 2028 Olympics in his spare time. Number 4, flopping, just the worst. I find myself drawn to soccer players who get taken out on a dirty play and get piping mad, charging back after the ball, which is to say, like one or two of them ever, soccer's bane should also confer added respect to football players and the legitimate pain and agony they consistently fight through. Number 5, what's the deal with offside? Why is the rule that constantly needs to be reviewed and frequently seems subject to ticky-tacky enforcement necessary? Number 6, FIFA. So what's the process for awarding your peace prize, Johnny? How about suddenly rescinding a red card which happened in 1962 and this year? Oh, right, that was allegedly explained. Dare I dive into Qatar 2022 or just stop while I'm this far behind, given there's almost no coming back from a soccer deficit without Messi on your side? Number 7, draws, which is how 28% of group play matches ended. Number 8, soccer refs, football, that's F-U-T-B-O-L, matches have one referee legislating 22 players on the pitch, which is substantially larger by roughly 1/3 than a football field. VAR, video assistant referee, and offside flag folks allegedly help said ref, but can you imagine the uproar if there was only one on-field official adjudicating 22 guys in an NFL game? Number 9, soccer lingo. Every sport has its vernacular, so I don't know why this one strikes me as so pretentious. Again, ugly American, but brace yourself. I'm definitely going to write at some point that the Packers' new 3-4 shape just didn't have enough quality to put their side in position to equalize with the Vikings, thus rendering Green Bay to the bottom of the NFC North table and mulling its options ahead of the November transfer window, as they're likely never to get enough results to go through to the playoffs. More practice, less training. LaFleur had enough. Same. I'm dying for some fire zone blitzes, run pass options, Texas routes, and quarters coverage. And that's not quite all of what he had to say, but he's on a rant about American football, and that will be coming up soon enough. I hope you all have a great, great week. Stay cool.
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4: This is Sound School. I'm Rob. It's illegal to be queer in Uganda. Same-sex relationships have been outlawed in the country since the late 1800s, when Uganda was a British protectorate. From time to time, over the last 125 years or so, laws criminalizing LGBTQ relationships were toughened and expanded, like in 1950, when the country's penal code further criminalized same-sex relationships, using language like gross indecency and carnal knowledge against the order of nature. A decade ago, Uganda signed into law the Anti-Homosexuality Act of 2014. It was a law dubbed by activists as the Kill the Gays Bill because it initially contained a provision for the death penalty in some cases, a punishment that was later amended to a life sentence. Under the act, for first-time offenses, an individual

0: 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For more information or if you have comments, questions, suggestions, or concerns, please call the Radio Reading Service at 904-358-6308.
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It's Tuesday, July 21st, 2026. I'm Adam Dooling, your reader for the Florida Times-Union. First, the weather. Breezy this morning, and then a thunderstorm in the afternoon. High of 95 and a 55% chance of rain. And then clearing up tonight with a low of 77 and a 10% chance of rain. And then tomorrow, that's Wednesday, the 22nd, partly sunny with a stray thunderstorm, high of 97, low of 76, and a 55% chance of rain. Downpours in the afternoon on Thursday with a high of 96, a low of 74, and a 95% chance of rain. On Friday, we'll have a couple of afternoon thunderstorms with a high of 96, a low of 75, and a 85% chance of rain. And then on Saturday, rather cloudy with a little bit of rain, high of 94, low of 74, and a 55% chance of rain. Now to the front page. We'll start with an article titled Fighting Cancer on My Terms. News 4 Jax anchor Bruce Hamilton shares lows and highs. And there's a very large color photograph of two people skydiving. Well, it's the guy Bruce Hamilton this article's about in the front, and then on his back his tandem pilot, which is, if you have only done a certain amount of jumps, you have to have a tandem pilot, sort of as a professional, attached to you. The tandem guy is holding what appears to be a selfie stick pointed at the two gentlemen. Bruce looks like he's having the time of his life. He's all strapped in. The parachute is not pictured, but you can pretty much picture it being there because they're not in a free fall. The caption reads, News for Jack's morning anchor, Bruce Hamilton, front and a tandem pilot, jump off a Swiss Alp in a paraglider on a recent European vacation. The trip was made after Hamilton's cancer went into remission. That photo provided by Bruce Hamilton. And the ground beneath them, a lot of farmland, some forest, and a very large, what appears to be a river. Somebody who's better with geography could probably tell me what it was, given that it is by the Swiss Alps. But that's not our job right now. Let's read the article, which is by Beth Reese-Cravey of the Times-Union. A highlight of longtime News 4 Jax's morning anchor Bruce Hamilton's recent European vacation was his jump off a Swiss Alp, Mount Stanzerhorn, elevation 6,227 feet above sea level, in a paraglider. Hamilton, 70, said he felt elation, no trepidation. I'm such a daredevil, he said wryly. Such fearlessness also marked his battle against an aggressive form of cancer. Bouts of debilitating abdominal pain from November to February led to a diagnosis and multiple rounds of chemotherapy. In June, a few months of treatment later, tests found no evidence of cancer. Hamilton determined early on that he would beat the disease and maintain a positive attitude all the way. He also decided to take the public along his journey in a series of online blogs called Fighting Cancer on My Terms. I had an incredible forum to change minds and attitudes, he said in an interview with the Times-Union. Cancer is a word, not a sentence. Hamilton knew his chemotherapy treatment would lead to hair loss and concern from viewers. We have to talk about the proverbial elephant in the room, he said. So on February 17th, during a segment of WJXT TV4's long-running The Morning Show program, Hamilton announced that he had been diagnosed with an aggressive and progressive form of cancer. I have some news I want to share with you, because over the next several months, I may be gone from the news desk and newsroom from time to time, he told viewers. Along the way, you may notice some physical changes, so I've decided to tell everybody what's going on concerning a very personal matter, because many of us have been together for a very long time. Hamilton, in his 25th year at the station, told viewers that the survivability rate and cure rate are very high. I intend to fight. I intend to win, he said. The response was astounding. Without exaggerating, I got thousands and thousands of cards and letters, blankets, an outpouring of support, Hamilton said. Heartening. People shared their own experiences, sent tips on how to handle the side effects of chemotherapy.
His own son found a remedy for mouth sores. Other people recommended health food drinks. Hamilton said he had no fear about what was to come. "I don't worry about things that are out of my control," he said. When his hair did indeed start to fall out, "The pillow looked like I was shedding," he said. He had control. He decided to go ahead and shave his head. Fortunately, getting the right diagnosis had also been in his control. One medical practice had been unable to provide answers for the agonizing abdominal pain he had suffered for 3 months. A doctor friend reviewed the case and, concerned cancer might be the culprit, urged Hamilton to consult an oncologist. He did, and cancer specialists of North Florida confirmed his friend's suspicions. "Cancer specialists saved my life," he said. "I had cancer in 4 different parts of my body. They didn't know how they," the other practice, "missed it." His oncologist, Dr. Bijoy Telivala, recommended chemotherapy as the best treatment option. The patient was wary. His brother died of cancer after being ravaged by chemotherapy, but ultimately decided to follow his doctor's advice. Hamilton fought the battle with positivity. "I know mental attitude is an important part of traditional medicine," he said. "But his wife, Christy, had a great deal of anxiety and fear," he said. "Anxiety and fear that other people have is one of the biggest obstacles." The couple have blended family of 7 children and 10 grandchildren. She went with Hamilton to his next appointment, where Telivala assured her that he would be straight and honest with all of them. The setting for cancer specialists' chemotherapy treatments was warm and soothing, not the cold clinical scene they expected. And other patients told Hamilton their stories. One man confided that he had dreaded the treatments. He said he came in here with so much worry. "It consumed me." But Hamilton sharing his experiences had eased his anxiety. "I've covered stories all over the world. This is the most important story of my life," he said, "to help people come to grips with reality." Another patient had terminal cancer, but somehow maintained a strong will to live. Hamilton found him inspiring and was crushed when he passed away. "I am still the typical pessimistic negative newsman," he said, "but I do embrace that there are certain realities I took for granted before, like having the chance to jump off an Alp. This is all a gamble," he said. And now on the right side of the front page, an article regarding the cyclospora. FDA still seeking cause of outbreak. And seeking is spelled with an M. S-E-E-K-I-M-G. I guess the editor has Tuesdays off. Lettuce result found to be a false positive. And there's a small colored photo of a few plastic bags of lettuce. Well, on the left side, Taylor Farms chopped kale. On the right side, Taylor Farms spinach. Looks like it's in a grocery, produce section. Caption reads, "Taylor Farms on July 17th issued and has completed an expansive voluntary recall of iceberg lettuce products from central Mexico." Picture taken by Justin Sullivan of Getty Images. And this article by line Melina Khan of USA Today. Federal health officials are continuing to test food items for cyclospora after walking back a statement about discovering a match in one sample of iceberg lettuce for the parasite that has caused thousands of people nationwide to fall sick. After a lettuce sample from Taylor Farms that was not part of the company's recall tested positive for cyclospora on July 18th, the Food and Drug Administration said July 19th the test was found to be a false positive after another review. As of July 19th, there are no confirmed positive results for samples tested for cyclospora, the FDA said. However, the agency said it is still working with Taylor Farms as it continues to investigate the source of the outbreak. To be clear, at this moment, FDA has not identified a single positive product test result for cyclospora, the company said. Still, Taylor Farms on July 17th issued and has since completed an expansive voluntary recall of iceberg lettuce products from central Mexico as a result of the outbreak and investigation, which initially connected the illnesses to lettuce from Taylor Farms'
de México, sold in part through Taco Bell locations in 5 states. Cases of cyclosporiasis, the illness caused by the parasite, have surged in more than 30 states in recent weeks. People who contract the illness usually have explosive diarrhea and other severe gastrointestinal issues. On July 17th, Taylor Farms recalled iceberg lettuce sourced from central Mexico because it could be contaminated with cyclospora. It recalled both lettuce products served at Taco Bell restaurants, as well as certain bagged lettuce products sold at Walmart under the Market Side brand. Taylor Farms said in a statement that none of its other products, including those available for purchase, are involved in the recall. "Our thoughts remain with everyone who has fallen ill in this outbreak," the company said. "We are committed to working with public health authorities as the ongoing outbreak investigation continues." The recalled Walmart products are the only retail items that have been pulled from shelves. The rest of the products were distributed for food service. "The health and safety of our customers is a top priority," Walmart said in a statement July 18th. The affected items include 12-ounce and 24-ounce market-side iceberg salad bags and 8-ounce and 16-ounce market-side shredded lettuce. According to the FDA, they were sold at Walmart stores in 15 states. The products can be identified by best if used by dates ranging from July 18th through August 3rd. Anyone with the affected products should discard or return them for a refund. Taco Bell, which according to federal officials used iceberg lettuce connected to the outbreak, said July 17th that it pulled the product from restaurants. "Based on ongoing conversations with public health officials and out of an abundance of caution, Taco Bell worked swiftly to voluntarily remove the product from restaurants, and the affected ingredient has been removed from our supply chain nationwide," the company said in a statement. According to the FDA, Taco Bell restaurants in at least 5 states, Indiana, Kentucky, Michigan, Ohio, and West Virginia, received the affected lettuce, but it's possible that more states could be included. Cyclosporiasis, which has been linked to the iceberg lettuce served at those restaurants, has so far resulted in around 100 hospitalizations and no deaths, according to the Centers for Disease Control and Prevention. And now at the bottom of the front page of the Times Union, LGBTQ plus hate crime or not, man sentenced in shooting. And there is a color photograph of a man smiling at the camera and holding a dog. He's really giving the dog a big hug. The dog looks sweet, and the gentleman has a very genuine-looking smile. Caption reads, "Kyle McFarlane hugs his dog, Pickles. He was shot in the back and partially paralyzed during a confrontation with Jacksonville neighbors November 22nd, 2025. And that picture is from a GoFundMe screenshot. And this article bylines Scott Butler of the Times Union. "A Jacksonville man who shot and partially paralyzed his neighbor in what LGBTQ plus members called a hate crime has been sentenced to 7 years in prison. Tyler Getchell, 30, pleaded guilty on May 4th to a reduced charge of attempted manslaughter after initially being charged with attempted murder of 24-year-old Kyle McFarlane, court records show. His attorneys filed a 119-page memorandum requesting a downward departure for his sentence, citing he had no prior felony convictions, served in the Navy 5 years, showed remorse, and remained at the scene. McFarlane posted on his Facebook that Getchell will see more time if he doesn't compensate his medical bills and care. The sentence also included additional measures upon release, such as mental health follow-up and no contact with the victim or victim's family. 7 years prison, 2 years community service, 3 years probation. Restitution. You will, indeed, have a long time to think about what you did," he posted the evening of July 17th sentencing by Judge London Kite. "I turned to watch you be taken away. Think about that. One day, perhaps, we can be on better terms. We don't hate you, Tyler Getchell. I hate your behavior." The shooting happened
the afternoon of November 22, 2025, on Green Street in the Murray Hill neighborhood. According to a Jacksonville Sheriff's Office arrest report, McFarlane and a friend said they were collecting discarded furniture near his house for a bonfire when the neighbors came outside and started yelling to get off their property. A verbal argument ensued, and Getchell's girlfriend, Kathy Ann McGinnis, walked toward McFarlane holding a belt. McFarlane admitted to shoving her because he believed she was about to attack him. Immediately afterward, he heard a gunshot and fell to the ground after being shot in the back by Getchell, according to the report. McFarlane provided a video that captured part of the altercation. The video shows him standing on the easement of the property, closer to Green Street, and not on the sidewalk for the entire duration of the recording. McGinnis is seen walking toward him while holding a large leather belt. She can be heard stating, "If you don't get off my property, I'll beat your ass with this," the report states. McFarlane is observed walking backward in the direction of his residence while continuing to argue. Getchell then steps between him and McGinnis, repeatedly telling McFarlane to get off his property. The victim responds by saying okay while continuing to walk backward. The video ends abruptly. The other witness with McFarlane stated that he was carrying an axe to chop the wood and furniture, but emphasized at no time did he raise the axe or hold it in a manner that could be perceived as threatening. He acknowledged that he had exchanged heated words with the suspect. However, when the suspect threatened, "I will shoot you if you don't get off my property," he realized the confrontation would not de-escalate and began walking away before hearing a gunshot. Getchell told detectives he was inside his residence when he heard a loud noise outside. He observed the victim and the victim's friend rummaging through the trash belonging to his neighbor. They began to argue, and although Getchell acknowledged that the victim was standing only in the easement adjacent to the property, he considered the victim to be trespassing. So he went inside to retrieve his firearm. When he returned, he said McGinnis was on the sidewalk arguing with the victim. Getchell said he attempted to separate the two, but the victim shoved him aside and began attacking McGinnis. He also said he saw the victim reaching toward his waistband or pocket, so he shot him and instructed his girlfriend to call 911. After Getchell was arrested on the scene, McFarlane filed an injunction for protection against stalking by McGinnis. For weeks before 11/22/25, respondent and her husband-slash-boyfriend, Tyler Getchell, posted anti-gay signs in their window and had entered petitioner's property on several occasions to smear dog feces on petitioner's home. On at least one occasion, respondent and Getchell illegally entered petitioner's gated backyard and put petitioner's dogs in a hot garage without water and then smeared dog feces on the back of petitioner's home. The document proceeded, respondent and her husband-slash-boyfriend, Tyler Getchell, hate gay people and intimidated petitioner to the point that he feared for his life before 11/22/25 and had installed a security camera days before facing respondent's home. Additional security cameras were purchased by petitioner before 11/22/25 because of his fear of his safety and were delivered the morning of 11/22/25 but not yet installed. McFarlane suffered complications from his wound because the bullet was lodged in his spine. A GoFundMe in December states he is steadily recovering and is overwhelmed with appreciation for all the support he has received. And we'll go just inside the front page, 2A for Nation and World Briefs. One person was arrested after setting off an incendiary device outside a federal building in Manhattan, Federal Bureau of Investigation Director Kash Patel said. The New York City Fire Department responded to a report of an outdoor rubbish fire outside a building that houses field offices of U.S. Immigration and Customs Enforcement, as well as the FBI, at 8:30 a.m. Eastern Time, July 20th. One person with minor injuries was transported to a local hospital, and two others declined to be hospitalized, according to the fire department. Patel said on social media that two minor injuries had been reported. Footage from the scene, shared on social media, showed a plume of smoke rising while officers tackled someone to the ground and blocked off the area. A third person has died from Legionnaires' disease just after New York City health officials said cases were slowing and the source of the outbreak was seemingly eradicated in Manhattan's Upper East Side.
As of July 19th, 74 cases of the disease had been reported to officials, with 8 currently hospitalized. Another 50 cases were hospitalized, but later discharged. The city health department reported dozens of addresses where the Legionella bacteria was found in cooling towers and has warned locals and visitors to keep an eye out for flu-like symptoms. We believe the source of exposure has likely been eliminated due to our aggressive remediation and enforcement efforts, the agency wrote on July 19th. We will continue inspecting every cooling tower that tested positive and will hold accountable any owner who fails to comply with our public health laws. And in Odessa, Ukraine, a Russian missile strike on a ship carrying corn near Ukraine's southern port of Odessa killed 10 people, Ukrainian officials said, on July 20th, the deadliest attack in a weeks-long flare-up of violence in the Black Sea. Russia hit the Golden Leo, a Guinea-Bissau-flagged ship manned by a crew from India and Syria, with 3 cruise missiles, causing a fire on July 19th, Ukraine's Navy wrote on their Telegram messaging app. A Reuters witness in Odessa saw smoke billowing from a vessel off the coast, which Reuters was able to confirm was the Golden Leo. A separate Russian attack on Odessa, Ukraine's largest seaport, killed 3 people and wounded 3 others on July 20th, said Serhii Lysak, head of the city's military administration. He said infrastructure facilities came under attack, but gave no further details. And those are from USA Today Network and Reuters. And another, what appears to maybe be an editing error, at the top of 2A it says, cold noses, adoptable pets of the week. But there are no pets. Instead, there's an article that says, Burnham becomes UK Prime Minister. So I guess UK has a new Prime Minister, and his name is Andy Burnham, who on July 20th officially became Britain's 7th Prime Minister in a decade after meeting with King Charles III at Buckingham Palace. He took over for Keir Starmer as the leader of the United Kingdom's centre-left Labour Party. And continuing through the A section, the front page section, an article by Tao Nguyen describes extreme weather resulting in deaths across the country. At least 8 people died as flash flooding, powerful thunderstorms, and extreme heat swept across the United States in recent days. In southern Utah, floodwaters racing through a canyon killed 5 members of a family, according to the Wayne County Sheriff's Office. In Arizona, the Pima County Sheriff's Department said that Ernesto Ojeda, 29, was swept into the Santa Cruz River. His body was recovered on July 18th, a day after he was reported missing. And authorities in Texas have recently been responding to catastrophic flooding across Hill County. More than 27 inches of rain fell in some areas starting July 14th, that was 1 week ago today, according to the National Weather Service. Meanwhile, wildfire smoke from Canada continued to blanket parts of the United States. Air quality alerts remained in place July 19th in portions of Illinois, Indiana, Michigan, Minnesota, New York, Ohio, and Wisconsin, as well as in some regions in Idaho and Oregon, the National Weather Service said. And we'll now go to the Metro section for some more locally oriented headlines. Hunting Florida's Scariest Diseases. UF doctor seeks out pathogens in order to curb emerging threats. And there is a color photograph of 2 gloved hands, likely those of a doctor or other medical professional, holding somebody else's hand, probably examining it. The hand being examined appears to belong to an elderly woman. She's wearing an Apple Watch. The doctor is wearing a nice watch himself. Couldn't tell you the brand. The woman is wearing a colorful dress. You can't see her face, but you can see her hand. Caption reads, Dr. Norman Beatty examines leprosy patient Ann Solomon at UF Health Medical Plaza in Gainesville on June 18th. Solomon believes she got the disease while working in her St. Augustine yard. Central Florida accounted for 81% of leprosy cases in Florida, according to the U.S. Centers for Disease Control and Prevention in 2023. That photo taken by Alan Youngblood of the Gainesville Sun, and this article byline Ann Gagus of the USA Today Network of Florida.
Diseases that sound like the stuff of nightmares are running rampant on the world stage. A trip into Florida's brackish waters could mean an amputated limb or death thanks to the flesh-eating Vibrio vulnificus, which has caused 42% more Florida infections over the last decade than the previous one. Screwworm flies, which had been considered eradicated from the United States for decades, another flesh-eating menace, are now threatening Texas cattle and drawing emergency rules to keep infection out of Florida. And on the other side of the globe, a close watch is on a deadly and unprecedented outbreak of Ebola, for which there's no vaccine or defense against. University of Florida infectious diseases specialist Dr. Norman Beatty is hot on the trail of these threats. He co-authored a case study of Vibrio vulnificus, case that cost the patient a limb, published in the New England Journal of Medicine, April 2026. Beatty's theory about why we're hearing so much about emerging diseases goes beyond how easy it is to find out whether the Ebola outbreak in Central Africa has been contained. It hasn't. Other factors Beatty sees playing a role: people shifting from continent to continent like never before, changes in where humans choose to live, and climate change. So Beatty moves with urgency through corridors of the University of Florida Health Medical Plaza and into the labs at UF's Emerging Pathogens Institute nearby and over the fields where he set up a community scientists to trap the bugs. His words may not be much comfort to those traumatized by the COVID-19 pandemic. These threats will continue, and they may emerge, and they may develop into new outbreaks, epidemics, or even pandemics, said Beatty, who is also a clinical professor at UF. What is best is to develop strategies and continue to invest in programs for surveillance of these diseases, as well as finding ways to mitigate risks as the environment changes, as the world changes, and as we continue to move around the world and live in different regions of the world. When Beatty started at the University of Florida at the College of Medicine in 2019, there was no one else focused on neglected tropical diseases, which are diseases considered unique to or prevalent in the tropics. Beatty, however, is making a case that more attention should be paid. Now, in addition to a travel vaccination clinic to advise travelers on the shots they need to stay as germ-free as possible, Beatty is running two clinics at the College of Medicine's Division of Infectious Diseases and Global Medicine, including dermatologists, entomologists, who are insect scientists, and wildlife experts, to help patients find answers and train the next generation of doctors about what they might see. For Lea Villalard, 34, the 532-mile trip she made to Gainesville from her home in Louisiana to see him recently was worth every drop of gas. For the first time, the New Orleans restaurant manager felt like someone was listening to what she's experienced ever since a striped, winged insect with a cone-shaped head bit her in March, she said. I was on the verge of tears, she said, of the experience, describing her heart and digestive symptoms to Beatty. Most doctors have been like, that's impossible. But he didn't make me feel like it was impossible. Beatty recently struck a blow for awareness about the Chagas disease that Villalard suspects she has and now awaits testing to confirm. It's a disease caused when so-called kissing bugs, known by its Latin name, Triatominae, spreads the parasite they are carrying to mammals, often as they sleep, just like in a horror movie. The problem for dogs, humans, possums, and other targets is not so much the kissing bug's bite itself, but what happens after it's taken a blood meal from the host. The bug will almost immediately excrete feces. And if the unknowing host rubs or scratches near the bite, the parasite that the kissing bug was carrying will then have the opportunity to enter the body, causing Chagas disease, a disease affecting an estimated 300,000 Americans, and perhaps many more who don't know they have it. Chagas has long been regarded as a tropical disease, but Beatty was the lead author of a report for the Centers for Disease Control and Prevention, published in December 2025, declaring Chagas endemic, or commonly found, in the United States.
Publicity about the finding of Beatty's team reached a family in Central Florida, confirming what they've long suspected. But no doctor has ever confirmed, as it left a lineup of pest control companies baffled. I had one doctor tell me, "That's not a bug bite," the middle-aged matriarch of the family told Beatty, showing a photo of the welts on her body. Beatty looked at the picture. "Those are kissing bug bites," he said. "No doubt." Beatty, a native of Florida, who grew up in the central part of Florida, set on a career in academia with an eye on developing expertise in diseases capable of inflicting much suffering and distress, yet not common enough that many providers feel comfortable managing them. And that has put him on the trail of kissing bugs, trying to answer some of the questions they've left in their wake as they're coming closer to humans, definitely because of human development sprawling into Florida's rural lanes, and possibly because of climate change. Signs of the parasite's damage, potentially fatal heart complications, an enlarged colon, and esophageal issues, may not emerge until decades after a kissing bug bite. And the rate at which these bugs carry the parasite, infecting about 30% to 40% of bugs collected in Florida, means that the chance of getting bitten by an infected kissing bug who can then pass on the parasite dwarfs the possibility of getting bitten by a mosquito carrying the West Nile virus. Although mosquitoes are much more common than kissing bugs, insect to insect, fewer mosquitoes carry West Nile, only 0.001% of mosquitoes are infected, yet the state monitors for West Nile-infected mosquitoes. Beatty describes a moment in the field during his training at the University of Arizona with his medical school mentor, which left an indelible memory as they ventured into homes beset by kissing bugs. There was a woman who lived in a humble home who had limited resources and couldn't move away from this home, but each night she would sleep under a mosquito net because she would be bitten by kissing bugs nearly year-round, Beatty recalled. "I saw for the first time there was this vector invading our spaces, biting us at night. For me, it just struck a chord, how neglected the kissing bug was in the United States of America." Florida is not one of the 8 states that keeps track of how many people are diagnosed with Chagas disease, but the focus of Beatty's afternoon clinic is one that the state health department is tracking. State data shows a recent uptick in the number of people hearing the news that they have leprosy, a name that has allusions to biblical times when leper was shorthand for outcast. Doctors like Beatty prefer to use the term Hansen's disease. Whatever you call it, it's happening more often. Over 20 years, during the 1980s and 90s, 22 cases were recorded at the State Department of Health. In the last 10 years, however, the department has received reports of 214 Florida cases of the chronic infectious disease caused mainly by a type of bacteria called Mycobacterium leprae. The disease affects the skin, peripheral nerves, the mucosa of the upper respiratory tract, and the eyes. Beatty has joined forces with his colleague, Dr. Kiran Motaparthi, a clinical professor of dermatology at UF Health, as they figure out the best way to treat the slow-growing bacterial disease and why it's being acquired in Florida. The 9-banded armadillo has been tagged as the likely chief culprit, Beatty says, and it's believed that the bacteria that attacks the central nervous system invades when a body with small cuts in the skin encounters armadillo scat. For many of the patients Beatty saw recently, getting properly diagnosed has been a long journey. One patient was told she had an allergy to the sun and then dermatitis. Left untreated, it can cause paralysis, blindness, and damage to hands, feet, and face. Anne Solomon, 72, a retired educator now living in St. Augustine, recalled how her dermatologist did 5 biopsies on a lesion and couldn't figure it out. So Solomon was invited to a cold case session in which more than 5 dozen dermatologists eyeballed her skin. "One of them pulled out one of those needles to test areas for sensitivity," Solomon said. She realized that the numbness she had been feeling in her hand was not from an earlier accident when one of the doctors declared, "That's Hansen's disease."
After his patients leave, Beatty walks about the distance of a football field to UF's Emerging Pathogens Institute. Here, security is tighter than the medical plaza. After getting cleared by a security officer on duty and entering codes on multiple keyboards, Beatty comes to his lab where he's got some of the local kissing bug samples that have been collected locally. This is his workshop for puzzling over questions like whether anti-allergy medicine for humans can be developed from the kissing bug's saliva, or whether kissing bug behavior is changing in response to humans coming closer to where they live in rural areas. Part of Beatty's research is examining whether these bugs might actually be attracted to human homes, as experience has proven human structures are reliable places to find food. "These are some very hungry bugs," he said, holding up a clear plastic container with two of them. "Look at that, he's trying to bite me through the plastic." "Let me take a look at these kissing bugs." Did a Google image search. "They are kind of shield-shaped. They have pointy little heads, mostly blackish-brown with sort of a tan-brown striping. Similar to a milkweed bug, they have slender, sucking mouth parts used to stealthily bite their hosts. Long, thin head with a cone nose and six orange spots or stripes on the edge of its back." And now to the top of the front page of the Metro section. "Do policy hits

said Sean Frieder, a University of North Florida political scientist and pollster. But really, the main culprit to look at is that he's just lost his pull with elected officials and other influential people within government, he added. While Floridians were celebrating a recent holiday weekend, a major milestone passed virtually unnoticed. July 5th began the final 6 months of the term-limited DeSantis in the governor's office. It's clear that the clock is ticking, causing DeSantis' reach to shorten. But the following developments may further constrict him. Stop woke, stopped by court. DeSantis worked hard to make stopping woke policies in government and universities part of his brand, bragging in his second inaugural address in 2023 that Florida was where woke goes to die. Federal appeals court, however, breathed new life into DeSantis' targeted woke policies July 7th, ruling that banning the teaching of ideas related to racism and sexism violated academic freedom. A lower court judge had concluded the 2022 law, dubbed the Stop Woke Act, ran over First Amendment protections. Workplace restrictions included in the law were already blocked by the same appeals court in 2024. The governor and ruling Republicans in Tallahassee had continued trying to build on the spirit of the law, extending prohibitions on diversity, equity, and inclusion, or DEI, to cities and counties just this past spring. But the 11th U.S. Circuit Court of Appeals ruling dampens DeSantis' legacy and carries wide-ranging implications. More than 30 states have moved to introduce and pass higher education classroom censorship bills, but the decision could chill those efforts and endanger the handful of states which have approved barring divisive concepts from being taught. Our classrooms are meant to be places of curiosity, creativity, and learning, said Carrie McNamara, a senior attorney with the American Civil Liberties Union of Florida. When we stifle this kind of critical thinking, we risk losing our education system as we know it. For DeSantis's closing months, the ruling undermines the boast he leveled at those watching his swearing-in back in January 2023. Still, with the clock counting down, he can do little but squawk. The 11th Circuit claims it's a First Amendment requirement that such nonsense be taught in public universities, DeSantis wrote on X. What a joke. Property tax ballot measure not to his liking. The governor spent much of the past year clamoring for a ballot measure in November to cut property taxes. The property tax collections have climbed as assessed values grew in Florida. DeSantis derided these taxes as creating a gusher of revenue for local governments and ordered the legislature into special session in June to approve the blueprint of a tax-cutting constitutional amendment he'd proposed. But Republican leaders diverged slightly from DeSantis's plan, refusing to erase school taxes as part of the proposed overhaul. Now DeSantis says he won't promote the legislature's plan. What the legislature did wasn't my proposal, DeSantis said, although he added he'll probably vote for it. Cities and counties would lose $5 billion in tax revenue next year and almost $12 billion by 2031, according to state economists. Amendment 3 would increase the state's homestead exemption from the current $50,000 to $150,000 in 2027 and then $250,000 in 2028. Still, taking a back seat on the measure would seem to remove DeSantis from claiming a share of the success of giving homeowners a significant tax decrease. Opponents say any tax cut will be offset with a dramatic boost in fees for local services ranging from parks to police and fire protection. There's no guarantee the contentious measure, already targeted by three organized opposition groups, will achieve the needed 60% support from voters. That means DeSantis could be ducking a potential defeat. DeSantis's distancing, though, is a strange twist in an effort he spent more than a year touting. And in burnishing his image as a forward-thinking conservative with White House ambitions, sitting this one out won't help. His likely successor is not a friend. DeSantis has so far stayed out of the race to succeed him, not endorsing frontrunner Byron Donalds,
or any of the other three prominent Republicans,

0: set for an August 18th primary. Lieutenant Governor Jay Collins, who now bills himself as DeSantis appointed, is miles behind Trump-endorsed Donalds in every survey of voters. Collins touts on social media that while serving with DeSantis, he's had a front row seat to one of the most successful conservative administrations in America. But such praise hasn't bought a DeSantis endorsement. Another DeSantis loyalist, former Florida House Speaker Paul Renner of Palm Coast, was told by the governor that he'd made an ill-advised decision by getting in the governor's race. Conservative activist James Fishback calls DeSantis the greatest governor in the history of Florida. DeSantis has given no indication whether he'll eventually endorse anyone. But Donalds looks on course to winning the GOP nomination, helped largely by the backing of Trump. DeSantis, of course, has had a long, awkward relationship with the president. He's viewed Trump as his mentor, later his rival, and now something like a frenemy. His successor could owe much more to Trump than the governor. But DeSantis remains a factor in the gubernatorial campaign. Democrat David Jolly, expected to emerge as his party's nominee August 18th, has crafted a campaign promising to change the tone of the DeSantis years. He says Floridians are tired of culture warfare and the aggressive top-down style of the Republican governor. This campaign is about hope, unity, and believing in what our state can become again, Jolly said. A June clash over the selection of former University of Alabama president Stuart Bell as the new president of the University of Florida amounted to an uprising against Republican megadonor and DeSantis ally, Maury Hosseini. Hosseini has chaired UF's Board of Trustees for 8 years, but the state university system's Board of Governors, under Chair Alan Levine, balked at the quick selection of Bell, the only man nominated for the post by Hosseini. Hosseini and DeSantis are close. The Volusia County developer memorably gave DeSantis a fancy computerized golf simulator for the governor's mansion after he took office. In the UF fight, the governor's side swung back with Attorney General James Utmeyer, a DeSantis appointee, calling Levine incorrect in suggesting that UF's governance was out of line under Hosseini. The UF dust-up ended with Bell named the university's president, its third in 3 years. But Levine, an appointee of former Governor Rick Scott, who was reappointed by DeSantis, managed to air grievances about Hosseini's power and influence. Some tighter oversight at UF may be on the way as DeSantis heads toward the exit. Frieder, the UNF political scientist, said DeSantis will continue to struggle amid the Trump versus DeSantis camps that have emerged among Florida Republicans. Trump will outlast the governor, Frieder said, and there's more GOP loyalty to Trump than DeSantis in Florida. If I'm a politician within the state, I look at DeSantis as a force that's shrinking, he added. The clock is key. He's got 6 months left, Frieder said. He's probably accomplished all that he's going to accomplish at this point. And while lame duck is not exactly the right term, he's pretty close to being in lame duck territory. And on the right side of the front page of the Metro, tropical depression looks like a rainmaker. Probable T.S. Bertha shouldn't grow too big. And this is from our Weather Tiger guest columnist, Ryan Trucialu. Tropical Depression 2, an irritant class cyclone that hopefully represents an apogee of tropical hazards in the continental U.S. in 2026, is adrift and ever so slowly organizing in the northeastern Gulf. With its loose structure and marginal support for further intensification, TD2's impacts should mostly be limited to periodic rain bands along the central and eastern Gulf Coast through midweek, as its center shambles toward the western Florida panhandle or points west. At about noon, the National Hurricane Center pinpointed TD2's center of circulation around 120 miles south of Panama City, with maximum sustained winds of 35 miles per hour, mainly in bands on the south side of the storm. Tropical storm watches are in effect from western Apalachee Bay in the Panhandle to the mouth of the Mississippi River in Louisiana. TD2 has moved erratically since late Sunday, but a slow northwest drift is resuming. The NHC intensity forecast shows TD2 becoming Tropical Storm Bertha late Monday and peaking by early Wednesday with modest 50 miles per hour maximum sustained winds. Will Bertha measure up to its canonical sobriquet of big? Not really. Northerly shear of 20 knots and mid-level dry air will continue to prevent TD2 from establishing a core of deep convection on its slow approach to the coast, so pulses of thunderstorms will occur mostly in bands well removed from the center. That means where landfall occurs is immaterial, though there is a split between the traditional model guidance taking a weaker TD2 toward the western panhandle by Wednesday, and AI models that keep a slightly stronger TD2 en route toward east Louisiana. AI guidance has backed off in recent runs, edging east in the direction of GFS and Euro. Given the lack of strengthening today with conditions as favorable as they ever will be, I favor something like the HAFSB output that brings a modest tropical storm to near or just south of Pensacola on Wednesday morning, then washes TD2 out under increasingly hostile upper-level winds. Under any realistic scenario, TD2 is predominantly a rainmaker and not even an impressive one due to northerly shear keeping most of the storm's convection over water. As of Monday afternoon, outer bands of TD2 are intermittently sweeping the Florida Gulf Coast from Panama City south to the Tampa Bay area, which will continue through late Tuesday. Periodic rain bands will sweep across inland North Florida, as well as the next 2 days, expanding west into the western panhandle and eastern Louisiana Tuesday and Wednesday. In general, expect rain totals of 2 to 4 inches along the immediate coast from Cedar Key to Mobile, as well as southeast Louisiana, with another 1 to 2 inches for inland North Florida through the end of the week. West of the New Orleans area, precipitation will be minimal due to increasing shear, even if TD2 does make it that far west. With TD2 angling close to the Florida Panhandle over the next couple days, there will be an extended offshore fetch of southeast winds 20 to 30 knots, causing an increase in tides on the central Gulf and Panhandle coasts, particularly on southeast-facing shores. A storm surge watch is in effect for eastern Louisiana to the Florida-Alabama border, where 2 to 3 feet of surge is a possibility midweek. Coastal flooding reaching up to 1 to 2 feet above typical daily high tide marks is probable in the Panhandle and Big Bend. Winds themselves are not a major hazard from TD2, but the immediate coast from Cedar Key to Mobile could see peak gusts of low-end tropical storm force, 40 to 50 miles per hour, in squally bands. For inland areas of the Panhandle, a few localized gusts into the low-end tropical storm range are possible in the heaviest bands, but TD2 will not be a widespread wind damage event. Nor are tornadoes a particular risk, though a quick spin-up or two in the outer bands of a weak tropical system is always a possibility, and having a way to receive National Weather Service warnings over the next few days is a good idea along the central and eastern Gulf Coast, just in case. Overall, TD2 / potential Bertha is a low-grade tropical threat to North Florida and the central Gulf Coast, and overall won't be much different from a normal summer mix of sun and rain away from the immediate coast. Nevertheless, keep an eye on the forecast through the week to avoid unnecessary risks, especially as driving conditions in some of the heavier bands will be inclement. Stay safe and keep watching the skies. And now on page 2B, we've got our one obituary today for Benjamin Clifton Rhodes. In Ormond Beach, Benjamin Clifton Rhodes, 79, died on June 27th in Ormond Beach, Florida. He was a proud veteran of the U.S. Navy and a naval aviator whose life of service and dedication touched many. Born December 1st, 1946 in Hawaii, Cliff graduated from Forest High School in Jacksonville. He enlisted in January 1965 and served for 25 years, retiring as commander. During his distinguished career, Cliff was stationed in many locations, Jacksonville, New Zealand, Antarctica, California, Florida, Georgia, and Italy. As a naval aviator, he specialized in anti-submarine warfare, electronic surveillance, hurricane hunting, and Antarctic missions. Cliff served as a flight instructor in Pensacola. Military decorations include Navy Achievement Medal, Coast Guard Commendation Medal, National Defense Service Medal, Antarctic Service Medal, Naval Expert Pistol and Rifle Medal, Sea Service Deployment Ribbon, and Meritus Unit Commendation. After retiring, Cliff continued as a pilot for United Airlines until 2000. Cliff enjoyed sports such as baseball, surfing, golf, and tennis. A devoted member of Salty Church, he actively participated in volunteer activities and missions. He survived by his loving wife, Ida Jane Rhodes, sons Neil, Joe, siblings Reverend Steve Rhodes and Roxanne Rhodes, grandchildren Cillian, Eleanor, Patrick, Connor, and Alistair. He was preceded in death by his parents, William Clifton Rhodes and Mary Manning Rhodes, and sister Judith Hansen. A celebration of Cliff's life will be held at Salty Church in Ormond Beach on July 23rd, that's Thursday, at 1 p.m. In lieu of flowers, donations may be made to Salty Church Missions. And we'll now go to the life section, page 4D, for Dear Abby. Relatives weigh giving wedding gift to narcissistic rude nephew. This should be good. Dear Abby, our nephew, Conrad, is engaged to be married soon. For several reasons, we are unable to attend the wedding. Under normal circumstances, I wouldn't hesitate to send a generous gift, as I have for other nieces and nephews. However, Conrad is not normal. He doesn't speak to me, my husband, or our children, two of whom are his age. We have never done anything to offend him, as far as I know, and it's not just our family. He also ignores other specific family members. Conrad's mother describes him as the kindest and most loving person. However, we have never seen that side of him. We have witnessed only narcissism and rudeness. He speaks only to those he thinks elevate his status or make him look good in some way. If, according to Conrad, we do not exist, are we still obligated to send a wedding gift? That's from Invisible in the Southern Plains. Dear Invisible, are you certain you will receive a wedding invitation from this nephew? Technically, if you don't attend, you're not required to give him anything. However, in light of the fact that you have been generous to your other nieces and nephews, it might be more diplomatic to send a less expensive token gift to mollify his parents. And now let's go next door to the horoscopes. Still on page 4D, of course. Aries, emotional intensity pushes you to grow beyond your complexes today. Can you gain from it? Absolutely. Taurus, relationships may push you toward personal expansion today. It's safe to grow beyond your familiar territory. Gemini, a work situation may come to a head. What are you going to do? Evolve through the tension. Cancer, creative inspiration may trigger self-worth issues today. Are you confident enough to clear the hurdle in front of you? Leo, personal growth will challenge your emotional comfort zones today. Choose growth over familiarity. Virgo, you may receive information that changes how you view your path forward. Can you stay curious rather than certain? Libra, life is ready to open up, but first you'll need to address complicated emotions. Scorpio, are emotional struggles clashing with your bigger ambitions? Examine what gets you caught up. Sagittarius, a relationship surprise may challenge a fixed perspective. What ingrained ideas are ready to shake loose? Capricorn, social dynamics can reveal opportunities for deeper growth today. Are you able to adapt? Let complex feelings evolve. Aquarius, are your professional responsibilities getting in the way of your personal relationships? Be flexible while the Scorpio moon activates Jupiter. And Pisces, the ground beneath your feet is shaking. Could a shift in mindset create meaningful change at a foundational level. Find out next week. And today, again, is July 21st, 2026, the 202nd day of the year. We have 163 days remaining. On this date, in 356 BC, this date is commonly agreed upon as when the second version of the Temple of Artemis in Ephesus was burned down by Herostratus. In year 365, an earthquake with an estimated magnitude of 8.0 or more rocked the coast of Greece in eastern Mediterranean. Crete suffered severe devastation. The resulting tsunami also devastated Alexandria, Egypt, leveling the city and killing thousands. Happy 69th birthday to John Lovitz, renowned voice actor and cast member of Saturday Night Live in the late 80s. I'm Adam Dooling. Goodbye.
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0: This program is intended for a print-impaired audience and is brought to you by Mind's Eye.
1: Hello, it is Monday, July 20th, 2026. I'll be reading the USA Today newspaper for today. Headline here, and I can see some smoke in the air this morning. A headline is, Wildfire Seasons Grow in Ferocity. Smoke, Sheer Destruction, Only Spreading, Data Shows. This is by Ignacio Calderon and Stephen J. Beard for USA Today. A new heat wave will bring another round of scorching temperatures as fires in the West continue to grow in what already has been a deadly fire season. The Babylon Fire in Utah now covers 100,000 acres. The Aspen Acres Fire in Colorado is nearing that size. This follows what had been an historically warm winter turned into a historically warm first half of the year. So far, 2026 is the nation's second warmest in 132 years of record keeping. USA Today analyzed decades of wildfire data compiled by federal agencies, which include fires of at least 1,000 acres for the western United States and at least 500 acres for the eastern United States to see how things have changed. From 1984 to 2024, more than 16,000 large wildfires have burned 179 million acres. That's an area larger than Texas or that of the 15 smallest states combined, Rhode Island, Delaware, Connecticut, Hawaii, New Jersey, Massachusetts, New Hampshire, Vermont, Maryland, West Virginia, South Carolina, Maine, Indiana, Kentucky, and Virginia. And the amount of land burned is not equally distributed over the years. By the early 2020s, the average annual acres burned had nearly tripled compared with the 1990s. Though summer is still the predominant wildfire season, the average acreage burned in winter, spring, and fall have increased too, according to the analysis. In December 2021, the Marshall Fire erupted and tore through Colorado communities, leading to large-scale evacuations. It became the most destructive fire in the state. More than 1,000 homes were lost. More recently, in March 2026, the Morrill Fire ignited in Nebraska and quickly became the state's largest, reaching more than 640,000 acres. There's certainly never been a wildfire without ignition. There's never been a wildfire without fuel. So climate is not the only factor, but we do have multiple lines of evidence that climate change is contributing to the increase in area burn, said Noah Diffenbaugh, professor and senior fellow in Stanford's Dorr School of Sustainability. A 2025 study found that depending on the region, climate change can account for one-third to as much as 80% of the burned area in the western United States from 1992 to 2020. Wildfire smoke is a major contributor to air pollution and is slowing or even reversing in some regions decades of progress to clean the air. About half of the smoke generated between 1997 and 2020 could be linked to climate change, so that's quite a large number, said Loretta Mickley, an atmospheric chemist at Harvard and co-author of the study. If we zero in more recently from 2010 to 2020, those numbers increase, she said. The states hit hardest are Washington, Oregon, and California, Mickley said, those areas with large forests that generate a lot of smoke. They also have experienced a loss of winter snowfall. Not all fires are bad. They can help keep forests diverse and keep pest populations in check. A historic suppression of fires from the 20th century, however, has led to denser forests, which can lead to fires growing in size and intensity. Fire is sensitive to weather conditions, so a rainy or dry year can shape a fire season. The latest forecast from the National Weather Service's Climate Prediction Center shows Colorado and Utah might get some relief from above normal precipitation, while the Pacific Northwest could see dry and hot conditions in the coming months. There's a lot of just chaos in year-to-year weather, Mickley said, but the big picture shows increasing fire when you look at the overall trend over a number of decades. Let's go back to the front page. Susan Page's column. She's the Washington Bureau Chief for USA Today. Trump's message is stuck in 2020. This says broken elections claim has a familiar ring. With less than 4 months to go before the crucial midterm contest, President Donald Trump was naturally focused on the election in his primetime address to the nation, the election 6 years ago, that is. With rambling remarks and an ominous tone, the president traced the U.S. election system from his 2020 defeat until now as so broken and so vulnerable, blaming Chinese interference, mail-in ballots, deep state figures who suppressed evidence of problems, and even TV networks that had declined to air his July 16th address live. Calling ABC and NBC part of the plot, he said their licenses should be revoked. This is worse than any third world country, Trump declared, dismissing with a mocking tone the mainstream conclusion that elections in the United States face challenges but show no signs of significant fraud. There's no third world country that has elections like we have. That's a quote from Donald Trump. Plenty of documents but no solid evidence. Despite announcing the declassification of a blizzard of documents, he provided no evidence that any U.S. election returns had been compromised, including the race he lost in 2020, but has long claimed was rigged against him. Georgia Senator John Ossoff, a Democrat, called Trump the world's most famous sore loser, delivering a primetime president sour grapes address. Meanwhile, he told reporters his war in the Middle East spirals out of control, and the cost of living continues to rise for Americans across the country. Flanked by flags and standing in the front of a gold curtain in the East Room, Trump set the stage for a sprint to Election Day, unlikely to be difficult for Republicans. Democrats expect to regain control of the House of Representatives, putting them in a position to subpoena witnesses and launch investigations into the administration, and might even be able to win control of the Senate, too. What the president said and what he didn't say. The Capitol's trepidation about the president's address was bipartisan, albeit for different reasons. Senate senior Democrats accused Trump of using the speech to undermine faith in the election process that will unfold in November. Ty Cobb, a White House lawyer during Trump's first term, went further in PBS's NewsHour, saying he thought the speech was intended to add to the predicate that he needs to declare an emergency at or about the time of the election. Some Republicans, especially those on the ballot this fall, worried not about what Trump said, but what he didn't say, that he remains fixated on his past defeat rather than voters' concerns about the cost of gas, food, housing, and health care. In brief opening remarks, the president didn't acknowledge any economic concerns, describing the stock market as booming and noting inflation had eased last month. We're doing great, he said. Trump spent even less time discussing the war in Iran, a conflict that has enmeshed the United States in a war with no easy exit. We won in Venezuela, he said. We are likewise winning big in Iran, and you'll see the fruits of that labor very, very shortly. That echoed the president's assurances in his last primetime address to the nation on April 1st when he lauded overwhelming victories on the battlefield and suggested the conflict would wind down after another 2 or 3 weeks of military strikes. The speech was on April 1st, day 33 of the war. For those keeping count, the address on July 16th was day 138. Presidential primetime addresses. We have known when Trump's primetime address was announced early in the week, many commentators and members of Congress assumed he would be talking about the war in Iran, now aflame again after a fragile ceasefire disintegrated. That would fit the template for a White House primetime address, a venue typically reserved for announcements of the most consequential sort, to announce the start of a war or offer condolences after a national tragedy. This time, Trump decried the election system and demanded passage of the Save America Act, which would limit the use of mail-in ballots and require proof of citizenship to register to vote. The only reason you wouldn't do it is if you want to cheat, he said. There's little chance the bill is going to pass, though. It's now stalled in the Republican-controlled Congress. Let's go back to the front page. This headline is UCLA Rare Books Heist Exposes Shortfalls. I'm a retired librarian, so this is a great story for me. Roos reveals security upgrades long overdue. This is by Mark Ramirez. Last year, staffers at the University of California, Los Angeles East Asian Library were going through a box of viewed books from the school's special collection when they noticed something was amiss. The box included rare and time-worn Chinese texts, some worth thousands of dollars, but closer inspection revealed the bound manuscripts were not what they seemed. Instead, they were counterfeits, affixed with fake identification tags, printed characters spilled down their unweathered pages rather than hand-scrawled ones. They checked the records to see who'd last requested to see the books. The name, Alan Fujimori, a name they'd been tipped off to after similar incidents at other university libraries. UCLA's growing probe found that Fujimori and others had borrowed other Chinese texts since 2020, worth more than $200,000, some of them centuries old, and also returned fake copies in their place. The investigation ultimately led to the August 2025 arrest of one man, Northern California resident Jeffrey Ying, 39, in the unveiling of elaborate ruse to involving fakery and multiple back-to-back flights to Asia where federal authorities said the stolen items were sold. This one's interesting. FBI Special Agent Alan Grove, part of the Bureau's 20-member national art crime team, told USA Today, in some instances, he was able to check out books, say he was a researcher, and then he would return with dummy books. In other cases, he would sneak in the dummy books and performed the swap on scene. Ying, a resident of Fremont, California, often traveled to and from China within several days of the thefts, Grove wrote in an affidavit submitted as part of the government's federal complaint. Among the books found missing from UCLA's collections were classic compendiums of Chinese cultural heritage. They include Tang Shi Pinhui, a 14th century compilation of Chinese poetry from the culturally significant Tang era, that's 618 to 907, valued at $70,000. Yu Shi Guan Hyun Jin, and my Chinese obviously is non-existent, so I'll try my best. A massive multi-volume anthology of ancient Chinese prose commissioned by Qing Dynasty's Kangxi Emperor in 1685 and worth nearly $17,000. Shi Yan Meng Kui, volumes 9 to 14, a $42,000 manuscript published in 1929 as part of a highly sought-after collection of Chinese ink rubbings and woodblock prints compiled by bibliophile Tao Zhang during the post-imperial Chinese Republican period. The material stolen by Mr. Ying were rare and unique books, more akin to cultural heritage objects, read an impact statement submitted to the court by Athena Jackson, who directs the UCLA library system. The loss of access to these materials and the difficulty in replacing them affect our ability to provide resources that scholars from around the world engage with to further our understanding of China and its history and culture. Ying exploited what until then had been vulnerable security practices related to the loaning and return of items from the school's special collections, according to authorities. From the university, Jackson wrote, the loss was more than monetary, piercing the confidence the public places in public libraries, she said. UCLA, she said, has already gotten comments from the world expressing doubts about our security and stewardship of rare items, with such concerns especially high in China and among Chinese diaspora communities. The theft eroded the trust that scholars, booksellers, and communities place in us to safeguard and steward rare and unique materials, Jackson wrote. a history of library heists. Several prestigious university libraries feature rare book collections made available to researchers for scholarly purposes. While some have suffered thievery before, they're typically been targeted by institutional or industry insiders. In 2017, administrators at the Carnegie Library of Pittsburgh were heartbroken to learn that hundreds of rare books, art prints, and maps worth more than 8 million had been purloined from its rare books rooms. Greg Priori, the room's former manager and bookseller John Shulman, pleaded guilty several years later in a resale scheme that investigators found had transpired over two decades. In 2006, map dealer E. Forbes Smiley III was sentenced to 42 months in federal prison and ordered to pay almost $2 million in restitution after admitting to stealing and selling 97 rare maps taken from the prestigious libraries around the world. He was caught when a staffer at Yale University's Beneke Library in New Haven, Connecticut, spotted a hobby knife blade on the floor and became suspicious. In 1987, former Library of Congress curator James W. Gilruth pleaded guilty to swiping $25,000 in rare books from the institution. The 22 books by authors such as Walt Whitman, Jack London, and Henry David Thoreau were all recovered. At a time when security measures were more relaxed, hard-up antique print dealer Robert Kindred spent the summer of 1980 pillaging rare books and antique illustrations from academic libraries nationwide. Kindred, whose crimes were detailed in the book Torn from Their Bindings, A Story of Art, Science, and the Pillaging of American University Libraries, was sentenced to 5 years in federal prison. Unfortunately, these things happen more frequently than most people know, said David Stork, an adjunct professor of material science and engineering at Stanford University near Palo Alto, California. They're often discovered only when the next person interested in this rare manuscript looks at it years later. At UCLA, a ruse unravels. The missing books at UCLA's East Asian Library were so unique they weren't in general circulation, meaning anyone wanting to see them had to submit a request. Once pulled from secured storage, such books would be presented to the requester in a tagged box for in-house viewing at UCLA's Charles E. Young Research Library, then returned to storage after review. In this case, as staff eventually discovered, the box had been returned, but the books themselves had been replaced with fakes. Grove, one of two FBI art crime team members based in Los Angeles, said UCLA staff had learned the name Alan Fujimori was linked to a known book thief responsible for similar thefts at the University of California, Berkeley. That university's probe, he wrote, showed that in February 2020, a person by that name failed to return to UCLA to borrowed 14th century and 16th century Chinese texts worth a combined $132,700. From October to December 2024, someone named Jason Wang requested six rare Chinese books from UCLA, including Shuyan Mukui. Librarians found those books hadn't really been returned, but instead had been replaced by dummy copies with fake ID tags. As with the East Asian Library manuscripts, these books weren't in regular circulation, but they could be reserved and checked out from UCLA even after being transferred from other UC campuses in Southern California. But until a very recent change in library policy, he said, anyone could borrow some such materials from the school by simply applying for a library card online, which did not require showing a government-issued identification or even a photograph. Additionally, Grove wrote, books could be returned via a Dropbox or directly to a person. At the time, however, the policy did not include a thorough review of the item being returned. Theft scheme on borrowed time. As the library's probe developed, officials began to believe Alan Fujimori and Jason Wang were one individual, Grove wrote in his affidavit. They gathered security camera footage linked to each visit and shared it with staff who identified them as the same person. In the weeks that followed, 5 dozen full-time and student personnel at 3 UCLA libraries were trained to keep an eye out for the suspect and alert university police should they spot him. Then Grove said on August 5, 2025, a person named Austin Chen submitted a request to borrow 8 rare Chinese volumes from UCLA. Later that day, after Ying entered the library and awaited his quarry, he was arrested without incident by university police. Ying was found to have a fake California ID with the name of Austin Chen and 2 library cards under the name of Chen and Jason Wang, the affidavit said. Additionally, officers found a room key card for the nearby Hotel Angelino. Police executed a search warrant at Ying's room and found blank manuscript books mimicking the ones he requested. They also found the books' names printed on paper resembling the labels on the dummy books previously returned. Grove checked Ying's travel records and found he'd flown into Los Angeles from Hong Kong earlier that day and planned to fly to China the following afternoon. Other travel likewise coincided with previous thefts from UCLA libraries with flights soon after to Seoul and Shanghai. Assistant U.S. Attorney Mark Williams of the Central District of California, who prosecuted the case, said the items were eventually sold abroad, but he declined to provide more details. Demand for high-value Chinese antiquities is on the rise. Archaeologist Gino Caspari of the University of Bern in Switzerland told USA Today via email, domestic Chinese interest in antiquities has surged, Caspari said, whose documentary 2025 Among Thieves detailed his undercover investigation into the illegal black market for such goods. I am surprised not only for their material value, but because they embody prestige, national heritage, extreme rarity, and cultural capital. Hong Kong is a major hub for illicit trade, according to Caspari. Porous borders, legal loopholes, and limited law enforcement open the door for looted items to obtain new and legal paper trails that help boost their resale value, he said. Because some items' illegality and rarity make them too risky for the open market, they circulate discreetly among elite collectors rather than through ordinary shop sales. Highly prized antiquities also are sought for fraud schemes in which they're donated to museums for valuable tax write-offs. Guan Chen Chin, a assistant professor of Chinese literature and culture at Emory University in Atlanta, said more bibliophiles and private collectors in China can now afford items that official institutions won't touch. He expressed surprise that UCLA library staff didn't check the rare manuscripts as soon as they were returned, considering their value. Maybe they're used to all their visitors being serious scholars, and Jeffrey Ying exploited that assumption, he said. They don't want to be fortresses. Neither Jackson, UCLA, nor UC Berkeley responded to requests for comment. Attempts to reach Ying through his attorney were unsuccessful. Ying's brother, Richard Ying of Brooklyn in New York City, called the case very interesting, but said he wouldn't speak further without the family lawyer's blessing. Earlier this month, Jeffrey Ying, who faced up to 10 years in federal prison, was sentenced on 1 count of major artwork theft to time served, just under a year, and a year of home confinement, plus 3 years of supervised release. A restitution hearing is set for early August. Williams said UCLA is seeking just over $200,000. He added that prosecutors had sought a longer sentence for Ying, but respected the court's decision. Stork, whose teachings at Stanford include a section on art forgery and theft, said judges may sometimes be reluctant to issue harsher sentences when it comes to stolen cultural items, seeing such crimes as nonviolent and marginally consequential. They don't quite appreciate the cultural significance, said Stork, author of Pixels and Paintings, Foundations of Computer-Assisted Connoisseurship. That's a hard thing to say. They have guidelines on cash value, but anybody who works in art knows that cash value and culture

cultural significance are not always aligned. Museums and libraries holding valuable materials walk a fine line, Stork said, seeking a balance between maintaining effective security and making the works available for public enrichment. They don't want to be fortresses, he said. That compromise underscores the Association of College and Research Libraries guidelines governing security of special collections materials. Research and access are at the heart of cultural heritage work. The guidelines security section reads, administrators must carefully balance the responsibility of making materials available to researchers with the responsibility of ensuring the preservation and long-term availability of materials. Photo identification is one measure, the association suggests, though it acknowledges that requiring government-issued IDs can present barriers to access for many underserved researcher populations. The association also suggested limits on and inspection of personal materials brought into reading rooms. Grove told USA Today that in his experience as an art crime agent, unique and rare items that are stolen have a decent recovery rate, that's a quote, thanks to the Bureau's National Stolen Art Database, but those recoveries don't happen right away. It's often years or decades later that we'll get a call saying an item is up for auction, he said. My hope is always that they will be recovered, but they often take time. Let's go to page 6 news section. California Forest Service workers freed. Suspects surrender after standoff negotiations. This is by David Benda and Jenny Espino. Two U.S. Forest Service employees were rescued unharmed after an hours-long hostage standoff in a remote section of Northern California's Shasta Trinity National Forest, federal officials said. Two suspects, identified as Joseph Heinrichsen and his son, were taken into custody early July 17th after negotiations that lasted more than 9 hours and involved local, state, and federal law enforcement agencies, including FBI negotiators. Authorities say the incident unfolded Thursday afternoon near Gumboot Lake in Siskiyou County, a rugged forested area west of Interstate 5 and near the Oregon border. Authorities have released only limited details about what led to the kidnapping or the possible motives of the suspects. Forest Service employees held hostage. According to federal officials, the ordeal began about 4:20 p.m. Thursday when law enforcement began negotiations with Joseph Heinrichsen, who was allegedly holding two U.S. Forest Service employees against their will. Hostages, investigators say, were being held in a trailer in the remote Gumboot Lake area of the Shasta Trinity National Forest. The location's isolation complicated the response and prompted a multi-agency operation involving the FBI, Siskiyou County Sheriff's Office, Shasta County Sheriff's Office, and other law enforcement partners. First hostage was released shortly after 1:30 a.m. Friday. A second employee was freed about 15 minutes later. Both were reported safe. About 2:30 a.m., Heinrichsen and his son exited the trailer and surrendered to authorities, ending the standoff without shots being fired. The hostages are okay, a Siskiyou County Sheriff's Office spokesperson said after the rescue. FBI negotiators deployed at a news conference Friday. Authorities said Heinrichsen was heavily armed during the standoff. Tosh said authorities learned the suspect had an AR-15-style rifle, knives, and had said he had grenades. Officials had not confirmed whether any explosive devices were recovered. Siskiyou County Sheriff Jeremiah LaRue said Heinrichsen repeatedly sought to speak with FBI during negotiations. Authorities declined to elaborate on these requests, citing the ongoing investigation. Federal officials said specialized FBI negotiators were brought in from Virginia, a decision TOS described as part of deploying national resources to rapidly evolving hostage situation. We definitely feel we could handle it locally, but it's a national asset. This is what they're trained to do, TOS said. The operation drew substantial law enforcement resources. Shasta County Sheriff Michael Johnson said his agency alone sent 30 sworn personnel to assist and maintained a presence throughout the night.
Let's go to the forum section. This is about summer travel, and it says stuck, and there's a photo of a painting of the face of George Washington stuck in the sand with a beach ball and a bucket. Let's see what people have to say about summer travel. This is by Scott Pippenberg from Pennsylvania. You only get the vacations you work for and deserve. Any vacation, even a short, unspectacular one, is important to just be able to get away for a while. What obligation do companies or the government have to lower prices? Airlines should be free and able to charge what the public will bear. After all, this is a capitalistic society, and cheap airfares are not an inherent right. I've cut back on entertainment, but haven't made any travel cuts, he says. The economy needs help, but not governmental help. People need to understand that nobody is owed anything. You only get what you work for and deserve. And this next letter is from Debbie Shepherd from North Carolina. Travel is mostly unaffordable. I don't see an end in sight, she says. Vacation time is important, and it's a nice break from everyday life, and families get to make wonderful memories. But with gas, airline tickets, lodging, and food prices high, it's just not affordable to take a long vacation or one where families travel far away from home. I won't be taking a long vacation this year, she says. I might drive an hour or more away from my home and spend one night, but that is the extent of what I can afford. I have changed my plans and no longer travel more than 200 miles from home. I can't afford the gas for longer trips, and lodging is high, especially in a tourist area in the summer. I try to find things to do that are local to me and free. Maybe one day when prices are more reasonable, I will travel, but I don't see that happening until maybe next year. I grocery shop sales only and use my local store coupons. I plan my errands carefully and no longer go back and forth across town to pick up items I need. I order more from Amazon since I'm a Prime member and don't pay for shipping, and that helps. I cut back on my water and electricity usage where I can and dropped cable television. I only have one streaming service, and I use Libby to read books for free online or go to my local library. I no longer go out to eat as I used to. I might go out maybe twice a month. I meal plan and cook at home. The economy is struggling, and I don't see interest rates dropping anytime soon. People who are on fixed incomes or retired or with no ability to work a second job are really stressed. Some have no families to lean on or to help them. Young families can't save enough money to buy a home with the housing market out of control at the moment. A lot of young people are still living at home because they can't afford an apartment. The U.S. economy is horrible, and I don't see any help coming from the government. Again, that was Debbie Shepherd from North Carolina. The last one here is Rich Campbell from Pennsylvania. And he says, if only Trump's administration were frugal like we have to be. Vacations, he says, are a way to relax and to reset. Spending time with family while at the beach, hiking, or at amusement park are a wonderful time. I've not changed plans as we go to a nearby beach every year. I'm not planning to fly anywhere. This is really sad. What is really sad is how expensive Disneyland has become. It's a shame that average families have to spend so much money in order to have their children experience this park. Families shouldn't have to take out loans to visit Disney. High prices have affected my spending. Sure. I just don't buy a lot of unnecessary extras. I have several maintenance issues I have to spend money on, and I'm trying to search for the best deals. The U.S. economy is awful. Prices are too high in every way, groceries, insurance, electricity, and other service bills, and gas. All the while, this president is spending our taxpayer money on vanity projects like the ballroom and arch, etc. The government cuts services that help the average American, yet waste money on non-essential projects for the president. The Republican lawmakers are afraid to act on this waste. It really is shameful. And I had the wrong name there. This is Joy Harris from California. This last letter is Rich Campbell from Pennsylvania. And he says, travel memories are precious. Too many can't afford to make them. When I was a kid, he said, in the summer of 1969, my dad took our family to St. Croix in the U.S. Virgin Islands. I remember the fun and excitement with my first plane rides, including a jet and a propeller plane, to sailing the beach, seeing an old fort, Christiansted and Frederickstead, and going to the eastern point
of the United States. I remember little details like a couple stranded because there was a Pan Am airline strike and how shopping carts were left on the side of the roads all over the island. Also, an improvising lounge singer in a restaurant sang to my father, "You look like Nixon's brother, and to me, someday you'll be president." Well, I did become the president of a staff organization at work, he says. Some affordability tips I've picked up: stay in a hotel or a B&B with a free breakfast and load up on it as the biggest meal of the day. Have snacks for lunch and get takeout for dinner at least some of the time. Many hotel rooms have a fridge and microwave, or stay in a rental where you can make your own meals. I didn't have firm travel plans months ago, but I'm definitely not going to fly anywhere and rent a car. I'll travel within a few hours by car, and even with that, I'm more conscious about driving places and cutting back. It stinks for lower and lower middle income people, with food, gas, housing, and health care all going up way more than the inflation rate. I guess the rich are doing okay, he says. Let's go to the 50 states section. The highlighted state is Kentucky, LaGrange, Kentucky. In LaGrange, Kentucky sits Baptist Health's most technologically advanced facility. Inside the Baptist Health Central Pharmacy Services Center is a highly automated operation that uses robots alongside employees to manage, fill, package, and ship thousands of prescription drugs to hospitals, clinics, and community pharmacies across Baptist Health System in Kentucky and directly to patient homes. The roughly 100,000 square foot facility serves as a central distribution hub and processing facility that uses automation to cut down on the tasks pharmacists typically perform. Let's go to Prattville, Alabama. The city of Prattville is considering forming a city school system, which would be a major change for one of the fastest growing counties in Alabama. If approved by a vote of the city council, the formation of a Prattville city school system would mean a break from the Autauga County system. Juneau, Alaska, Huna Totem announced plans to scale back its proposed cruise ship dock and waterfront development as project costs surge from $100 million to exceed $250 million. Phoenix, Arizona, an estimated 4 new Taiwan semiconductor manufacturing company fabrication sites are planned for Arizona, the company's chief executive officer and chairman said. TSMC also reported it would invest an additional $100 billion in the state, bringing its total commitment to the United States to $265 billion. Little Rock, Arkansas, officials announced the state has upgraded its statewide accounting system to SAP's latest enterprise platform, becoming what they say is the first state government in the nation to make the transition. Sacramento, California, a new statewide poll suggests California's governor's race may increasingly hinge on environmental issues, with Democratic candidate Xavier Becerra holding a sizable lead over Republican Steve Hilton as voters weigh competing visions for the state's climate, energy, and environmental future. Pueblo, Colorado, a vote to give the Leonardo da Vinci Museum of North America almost $2 million from Pueblo's half-cent sales tax fund through an economic development agreement was tabled by Pueblo City Council at the request of the museum. New Haven, Connecticut, Mayor Justin Elliker announced that the city is expanding its popular VO electric scooter program into additional neighborhoods and adding 40 new hubs and scooters that have seats to improve accessibility. Delaware City Refinery was assessed a nearly $1 million penalty for an uncontrolled release of sulfur dioxide in May. District of Columbia, Washington, the D.C. Department of Health has recently announced the launch of a public rodent control dashboard to track rat activity, complaints, and treatment efforts citywide following a multi-pronged pest control initiative that includes a rat birth control pilot program.
Lee County, Florida, a restoration plan for mangroves removed from the Seven Islands property has been submitted to the South Florida Water Management District and the U.S. Army Corps of Engineers. Blue Ridge, Georgia, in a recent feature highlighting places to escape the heat, Southern Living recommends Blue Ridge as one of Georgia's best mountain getaways thanks to

2004 and 2022, according to University of Illinois researchers, more than 6,400 Illinois residents were diagnosed with tick-borne disease during that time. Carmel, Indiana, Amazon recently announced a new facility may be coming to Carmel. The proposed facility, which would be an Amazon Now delivery center, would provide a 30-minute delivery service for grocery and other products to residents. Ames, Iowa, the city of Ames, is delaying a decision on a new data center proposal as they consider limiting facilities based on size and energy consumption. Des Moines-based Light Edge is interested in building a 100,000-square-foot building at the James Herman Banning Ames Municipal Airport. Topeka, Kansas. Kansas has been named the fourth most committed state in the nation in terms of romantic relationships. In 2026, Relationship Commitment Report, who knew there was such a thing, published in April by the Only Natural Diamonds website. Caddo Parish, Louisiana state wildlife officials said they do not expect an alligator population at Caddo Lake to be affected by water withdrawals tied to proposed data centers. A water services agreement approved by the town of Blanchard in December 2025 allows millions of gallons per day for a project related to a data center development. Caddo Lake is the second most alligator-infested lake in Louisiana and is home to some of the most alligators in Louisiana and Texas. Bangor, Maine, the city's newly formed 9-member advisory committee on homelessness held its first meeting on July 14th, launching a year-long effort to develop a data-driven long-term strategy to address homelessness-related challenges and improving coordination among local service providers. Ellicott City, Maryland, the Howard County Sheriff's Office announced that deputies' body cameras will be equipped with AI-powered language translation technology to improve communication with residents who have limited English proficiency during law enforcement interactions. Boston, Massachusetts, Governor Maura T. Healey announced an additional $100 million in funding for public schools for the upcoming school year, but questions about the long-term consequences of state underfunding remain. Mackinac City, Michigan, archaeologists working at Colonial Michilimackinac in Mackinac City have uncovered a rare piece of metallic textile during the 2026 excavation season, offering new insight into life at the historic trading site. The discovery was announced by Mackinac State Historic Parks, according to a community announcement. St. Paul, Minnesota, the Trump administration de facto freeze on wind energy puts 1,200 construction jobs, 4,400 indirect induced jobs, and more than $168 million in economic impact at risk for Minnesota, according to a new report from the St. Paul-based progressive think tank Minnesota Reformer. Jackson, Mississippi. Jackson's plan to overhaul its response to homelessness is officially moving forward. The Jackson City Council voted to approve an $80,000 contract with Houston-based Clutch Consulting Group. The firm will help the city develop and launch an initiative aimed at moving people out of homeless encampments and into permanent housing. Columbia, Missouri, Boone County, and the City of Columbia's housing study has received a 2026 Achievement Award from the National Association of Counties for its approach to addressing housing needs and access. Bitterroot National Forest, Montana, a federal judge in Montana ruled that a Bitterroot National Forest Plan amendment removing certain road density restrictions violates the Endangered Species Act. Lincoln, Nebraska, State Auditor Mike Foley's office issued audit letters alleging financial improprieties at five
local governments. Carson City, Nevada, when the state decriminalized traffic tickets several years ago, conflicting legislative languages inadvertently cleared the way for thousands of people to get their licenses suspended for unpaid traffic fines. State lawmakers were recently asked to consider corrective legislation in the upcoming 2027

0: legislative session. Dover, New Hampshire, a one-year contract for the Dover Teachers Union was approved by the school board with salary increases for all union members. However, the union president said the contract is just for the 2026-27 school year, and the sides are already back at the bargaining table seeking a longer-term agreement. Neptune, New Jersey, the township committee voted to prohibit data centers and the Department of Homeland Security detention centers within the municipality. Albuquerque, New Mexico, the Bureau of Land Management plans to reopen the area around Chaco Culture National Historical Park for possible oil and gas leasing and is giving the public until July 29th to comment on that proposal. New York, New York, the National Transportation Safety Board said it found evidence of a bird strike before a tourist helicopter plummeted upside down into the New York's Hudson River in April 2025, killing all six people on board. Fayetteville, North Carolina, what started with prayer walks in Fayetteville in 2023 will result in a groundbreaking in August for a 16-cottage community that will provide permanent housing in Fayetteville for homeless veterans. Representatives with Fayetteville Area Operation Inasmuch said. Medora, North Dakota, the Theodore Roosevelt Presidential Library reported thousands of visitors attending its opening events in Medora. Henry County, Ohio, up to 20,000 fish in the Maumee River died from fertilizer contamination in Henry County. Oklahoma City, Oklahoma, the Oklahoma County Jail saw fewer inmate deaths in the year ending July 4th than in any other 365-day period since the Criminal Justice Authority took over in 2020. Salem, Oregon, the boards of trustees for Willamette University and Pacific University have unanimously approved a merger agreement, advancing the two universities' plans to become Oregon's largest private university. Both boards approved the merger agreement on June 6th and signed the binding plan in early July. Harrisburg, Pennsylvania. Pennsylvania lawmakers are directing another $565 million to underserved schools across the Commonwealth in the coming year, part of a push to correct longstanding disparities affecting public education in lower wealth communities. These resources will represent a third step toward closing an estimated $4.5 billion funding gap. And education advocates say the money already is paying dividends in Keystone State classrooms. Central Falls, Rhode Island, the Donald W. Wyatt Detention Facility filed for Chapter 11 bankruptcy protection as it faces over $167 million of bond debt after its expansion two decades ago. Columbia, South Carolina. South Carolina is in the middle of the road when it comes to states for conducting business, according to a 2026 study from CNBC. CNBC's America's Top States for Business 2026 rankings list South Carolina as number 23 overall with a grade of D+, showing strength in its workforce, number 12, and cost of living, number 19, but falling behind in business friendliness, number 38, and technology and innovation, number 28. Pierce, South Dakota, the deposit of a $69 million budget surplus has grown South Dakota state government reserve funds to $325 million, according to an announcement from the Governor Larry Roden's office. Nashville, Tennessee. Tennessee state officials are courting Paramount Skydance to relocate to the volunteer state amid an antitrust lawsuit over the company's $110 billion merger with Warner Brothers Discovery. Houston, Texas, a federal investigator has found that a Tesla driver involved in a deadly June 19th crash in the Houston area manually overrode the vehicle's driver assistance system before striking a home. Lehi, Utah, the Children's Center Utah has opened its first Utah County location in Lehi, expanding mental health services for children from birth to age 6 and increasing access for families. South Burlington, Vermont, the Ben & Jerry's Foundation announced it will suspend operations on December 31st unless it wins a legal challenge tied to a loss of funding and workspace. The decision comes as the foundation continues to pursue litigation that is expected to extend into next year. Waynesboro, Virginia, another housing development may be on the horizon in Waynesboro. A proposal to turn the site of a former elementary school into workforce and disability housing moved forward during the July 13th Waynesboro City Council meeting. Bremerton, Washington, the Los Angeles-class first attack submarine USS Alexandria arrived in Bremerton on the evening of July 13th, shifting its home port from San Diego to Bremerton for its decommissioning. Bridgeport, West Virginia, experts said the invasive spotted lanternfly has been reported in 21 counties across the state, posing a threat to crops, vineyards, and other agricultural industries. Madison, Wisconsin, a massive nuclear fusion research center is coming to Madison's former Oscar Mayer plant, a key step in Wisconsin's efforts to become a high-tech energy hub. With financial backing from state and local governments, Madison-based Rialta Fusion will build a 200,000-square-foot research and development facility at the long-vacant factory site on Madison's east side. And lastly, as always, Wyoming, Gillette, Wyoming. Law enforcement agencies in Campbell County transferred 87 people to U.S. Immigration and Customs Enforcement custody between May 2025 and June 2026, according to public records. Well, let's go to sports, and this column is by Nate Davis for USA Today. And in light of the end of the World Cup, Spain won, he's saying, let's get real, I'll take football, that's F-O-O-T-B-A-L-L, over football, F-U-T-B-O-L, every day of the year, he says. The beautiful game, meh, eye of the beholder, etc., etc. For the football faithful, the World Cup excitement builds to a crescendo for the final between defending champion Argentina and Spain. For the football, that's American football, faithful, we've been subjected to plenty. Training camps and NFL fantasy drafts can't come quickly enough. Yes, admittedly, WC 2026 has had its moments. That he means World Cup here, obviously. Whether or not you give a rip about soccer, Lionel Messi has been typically sensational. America's guests from overseas have been wonderful by nearly every account, and it's been good to see grass at indoor venues, and let's hope NFL owners take note and do right by their players in the near future. And I love that the U.S. men's national team star Weston McKennie is a Lego devotee. Otherwise, here are 9 reasons he says I was ready for the World Cup to be over already and prime for the sport this country is truly passionate about to start anew. Number 1, a third place game. Wah, we're really doing this? Yep, FIFA has typically staged a game or a match, I meant match, to determine the team, I meant side, that finishes third overall in the World Cup. Why? Why put more miles on England's Harry Kane, France's Kylian Mbappe, and their teammates just to determine the second runner-up? Who cares? Why risk truly unnecessary injuries? Number 2, March Madness or the NFL playoffs? This is not. If you love upsets, blown brackets, deep underdog runs, and the like, then the World Cup is not for you, particularly in its new and diluted format. FIFA's top-ranked teams are in the final. It's top 4. We're in the semis. 6 of the top 8 sides reached the quarterfinals. Number 14, Switzerland, and number 19th, Norway, the interlopers, meaning there wasn't really a scintilla of an upset after round of 16. Also, history will accurately tell you that if you don't root for a Big Ten or SEC squad or European or South American, then you're team has no shot. Also, how is Italy, which has failed to qualify for the last three World Cups, currently ranked 15th? I'm digressing. Number three, America stinks. Yeah, the guy who has appreciated the quality and theater of the NFL for decades wanted to get swept up in soccer patriotism too, and the U.S. victories over Paraguay and Australia in group play made me want to believe there was some substance to this golden generation propaganda. But in the end, as I suspected all along, same old USMNT, good enough to win the NFC South, good enough to beat overmatch Bosnia-Herzegovina, not able to leverage all of those alleged differences, making stars in their prime on home soil against a beatable Belgium side in the Seahawks' raucous Lumen Field. And the notion that Christian Pulisic, the guy who skipped the Gold Cup a year ago while Joe Burrows is desperately trying to make the U.S. flag football team for the 2028 Olympics in his spare time. Number four, flopping, just the worst. I find myself drawn to soccer players who get taken out on a dirty play and get piping mad, charging back after the ball, which is to say, like one or two of them ever, soccer's bane should also confer added respect to football players and the legitimate pain and agony they consistently fight through. Number five, what's the deal with offside? Why is the rule that constantly needs to be reviewed and frequently seems subject to ticky-tacky enforcement necessary? Number six, FIFA. So what's the process for awarding your peace prize, Johnny? How about suddenly rescinding a red card which happened in 1962 and this year? Oh, right, that was allegedly explained. Dare I dive into Qatar 2022 or just stop while I'm this far behind, given there's almost no coming back from a soccer deficit without Messi on your side? Number seven, draws, which is how 28% of group play matches ended. Number eight, soccer refs, football, that's F-U-T-B-O-L, matches have one referee legislating 22 players on the pitch, which is substantially larger by roughly one third than a football field. VAR video assistant referee and offside flag folks allegedly help said ref, but can you imagine the uproar if there was only one on-field official adjudicating 22 guys in an NFL game? Number nine, soccer lingo. Every sport has its vernacular, so I don't know why this one strikes me as so pretentious. Again, ugly American, but brace yourself. I'm definitely going to write at some point that the Packers' new 3-4 shape just didn't have enough quality to put their side in position to equalize with the Vikings, thus rendering Green Bay to the bottom of the NFC North table and mulling its options ahead of the November transfer window, as they're likely never to get enough results to go through to the playoffs. More practice, less training. LaFleur had enough. Same. I'm dying for some fire zone blitzes, run pass options, Texas routes, and quarters coverage. And that's not quite all of what he had to say, but he's on a rant about American football, and that will be coming up soon enough. I hope you all have a great, great week. Stay cool.
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8: And welcome to this edition of the Wall Street Journal. It's Monday, July 20th. And from the Wall Street Journal, in an article about real estate, is an article entitled, "He Bought a House Sight Unseen, and Then He Found Three Dead Bodies." Skeletal remains are discovered inside a Connecticut home sold through foreclosure auction. "I don't know if I'd want the house after that," a neighbor said. This is written by Kate King, and the byline is Burlington, Connecticut. Edward Marchand took a chance when he bought a four-bedroom house in an affluent suburb without ever stepping foot inside. When he entered for the first time, he could hardly believe what he found. Three dead bodies. Connecticut State Police described the bodies found at the foreclosed home as skeletal remains, and identified one of them as the previous co-owner, Sally Ann Cash, who would be 54 years old today. Another body belonged to her son, Brian Cash, who would have turned 23 this month. The third body is still undergoing DNA testing to determine identity, according to the Connecticut Office of the Chief Medical Examiner. Sally Ann Cash had purchased the house in 2019 with her husband. Marchand won the house in June in a sight unseen foreclosure auction, meaning bidders weren't able to tour inside beforehand. Marchand's winning bid of $525,000, seemingly a bargain for a property valued at $650,000 in one of the county's hottest housing markets. Quote, "I don't know if I'd want that house after that." That's a quote from Michael Needham, who lives about a half mile away. The lawyer appointed by the court to oversee the foreclosure auction, Christopher Thorpe Martin, said he assumed most bidders planned to flip the home for resale. Marchand declined to comment. It is still not clear when or how the house's former owner and her son died, but police said they believe the deaths were an isolated incident. The mystery is an extreme example of what buyers can encounter when purchasing houses through foreclosure auctions. Most house hunters wouldn't dare buy a home sight unseen, but at auction, bidders are rarely given a peek inside beforehand. That's because homeowners and tenants generally are legally permitted to remain in their homes through foreclosure proceedings and aren't required to allow interior inspections prior to public auction. For this reason, most auctions, qualified bidders are investors who assess homes as best they can from the street or yard before bidding. Winning bidders often encounter dilapidated conditions, pest infestations, or vandalism by former owners
9: once they get inside. Quote, trash everywhere, despair. That's a quote from Kenny Olson, a longtime real estate broker in Foxborough, Massachusetts, who attends about 3 to 5 foreclosure auctions a week. I'll try to axe them up and sell them. Olson usually assumes a property that's worth $500,000 will require up to $100,000 in repair. Occasionally there are odd discoveries. Olson has encountered abandoned pets, marijuana growing operations, and squatters. About 25 years ago, he walked into a home and found a sex apparatus hanging over the bed. Kinky stuff, he said. It was creepy. The discovery of human remains isn't unheard of. Two of the homes Olson purchased over the last 37 years contain the bodies of former homeowners. Last year in Addison, Texas, a buyer found the former owner's body inside a single-family home he had purchased. The Dallas County Medical Examiner said the 69-year-old woman had died of natural causes. Officials believe she had died about 9 months before her body was discovered. The incident prompted the town to implement a program that encourages residents to require police welfare checks for missing or vulnerable neighbors. Police also asked postal workers to report overflowing mailboxes. Foreclosure rates are highest in periods of rising unemployment and economic distress. While still far below levels seen following the 2008 financial crisis, nationwide filings hit a six-year high in the first quarter as homeowners are increasingly strained by rising insurance and other housing costs. Buyers are gravitating to foreclosure listings, which don't sell quickly due to the associated complications, but offer a rare bargain in the still pricey housing market. Realtor.com found that the median foreclosed home sold for 27.2% below its estimated value in April. In Connecticut, residential foreclosures have increased about 34% since 2020, but remain below 2019 levels, according to property data provider Atom. The state's strong housing market seems to have heightened interest in properties that do go to foreclosure auctions, however, said Throgmorton, the attorney who oversaw the recent foreclosure in Burlington. People hunting for primary homes, flippers, and investors looking for potential rental properties are all bidding, he said. Many, many auctions before COVID, nobody would bother showing up, he said. Burlington, about 20 miles west of Hartford, is a wealthy, picturesque town of fewer than 10,000 people, tucked among the rolling hills. The foreclosure rate was unusual from the beginning. The 2,800-square-foot Cape Cod-style home sat on more than 2 acres and was worth at least twice the amount remaining on its mortgage. Quote, why would anyone walk away from that? Throgmorton said. But the owners stopped making their roughly $3,000 monthly mortgage payments in late 2024, according to court records. Their bank filed a foreclosure complaint the following August. The Cashes never responded to the foreclosure complaint filed against them, according to court records. Throgmorton figured the owners had abandoned the house, which was completely overgrown when he first visited it in May. When a property is clearly abandoned, Throgbarkin has the authority to hire a locksmith to allow a full inspection by potential bidders. But when he returned to the home a few weeks before the auction, he noticed two new signs that said, "Keep out," and "Owner occupied." "Because of that, there's no way I can order a locksmith," Throgmorton said. "I have reason to believe someone might be inside." On June 8th, the roughly two dozen people who showed up for the auction wandered around the outside of the house as best they could. After six bids, Marchand was declared the winner. Marchand has asked the court to delay the closing until state police completes its investigation. The court is scheduled to consider his motion on Monday. Lifelong Burlington resident Matt Turner said he still can't believe no one checked out the house before it was sold. "It seems like the type of thing where somebody would go into the house and at least make sure there are no dead bodies," he said. That concludes the article. It appears in the Wall Street Journal. It's entitled, "He Bought a House, Sight Unseen, and Then He Found Three Dead Bodies." The next article is for you people who drink coffee. It's entitled, "5 Cups of Coffee a Day is Fine for Most Adults," the Heart Association says. Research has been mixed, but association says evidence of coffee's safety and even benefits have been growing over time. This is written by Andrea Pedersen. There's good news for coffee drinkers. Up to 5 cups of the brew a day are safe for most adults and may even have benefits for heart health, according to a new scientific statement by the American Heart Association. Downing between about 3 to 5 8-ounce cups of Joe daily, or around 400 milligrams of caffeine, is linked to a lower risk of heart disease, heart failure, and stroke, and type 2 diabetes, according to the AHA's statement, which was published Monday in the journal Circulation. The research on coffee and caffeine has been very mixed, and some studies showing links to benefits and others showing health risks. So the new statement provides some much-needed clarity, says Dr. Eugenia Gainos, a cardiologist at Northwell Health in New York, and chair of the American College of Cardiology's Prevention of Cardiovascular Disease Council, who wasn't involved in the statement. Quote, "Not only is the lay public confused about this topic, but many clinicians out there don't know how to guide their patients," Gainos said, adding, "It is great that a drink so many people enjoy daily might even have benefits. We could even be recommending soon that people have coffee." The statement's authors, which include researchers from the Harvard T.H. Chan School of Public Health, George Washington University, and other institutions, analyzed dozens of studies looking at the impact of coffee and caffeine on heart health. The scientific evidence for coffee's safety and health benefits has been building over time, says Dr. Gregory Marcus, a cardiologist and professor of medicine at the University of California, San Francisco, and the statement's lead author. "Most of the studies and authors analyzed are observational and can't prove cause and effect, but there has been an increasing number of randomized controlled trials, a more scientifically rigorous method, in recent years showing that coffee consumption can be beneficial for heart health," Marcus said. Scientists are still trying to figure out why the caffeine in coffee might help the heart, Marcus said. People tend to exercise more on the days that they have caffeinated coffee. Coffee acts as a diuretic and can lower blood pressure. Caffeine also blocks a substance that can cause atrial fibrillation, an arrhythmia that can lead to strokes. Coffee contains other substances that seem to be beneficial for health, too. The statements authors wrote include polyphenols that might act as antioxidants and reduce inflammation. This could explain why in some studies, decaf coffee is also associated with lower risks of type 2 diabetics and heart disease. The scientific research suggests that the sweet spot for caffeinated coffee consumption is generally between 2 and 4 cups a day. That amount may just be it's not so much that you get to toxic levels, but it's enough to have a biological effect. That's a quote from Marcus. People can have a range of responses to the caffeine in coffee, which is influenced by genetics and consumption habits. Quote, we all metabolize caffeine at different speeds, Marcus said. The potential benefits of coffee, however, can be diluted or eliminated by the stuff many people add to it, the author said, like sugar, syrups, and creamers with a lot of saturated fat. The AHA statement also looked at caffeine consumed in other ways, like energy drinks. The authors noted that energy drinks often contain much higher amounts of caffeine than coffee. Some research has found that consuming them can lead to health problems, including irregular heartbeats and high blood pressure. Marcus advises people to avoid those products. That concludes the article that appears in the Wall Street Journal, entitled 5 Cups of Coffee a Day is Fine for Most Adults, Heart Association Says. Next is an article about education, and the article is entitled, Recess is Disappearing. Parents are pushing to bring it back. Alarmed by shrinking recess time, parents are campaigning to restore it. This is written by Chow Dang. When Catherine Truman's son, Sawyer, enrolled in kindergarten, she was surprised to discover his school only gave him 20 minutes of recess a day. The 40-year-old nurse worried he wouldn't get enough of a mental and physical break. Truman wasn't the only one who felt this way. She teamed with other parents to help revive recess throughout Tennessee, which went on to pass a law last year requiring at least 40 minutes of recess in elementary schools. Now Truman is looking to expand recess in middle schools and helps lead a nonprofit, Say Yes to Recess, with chapters in 20 states. Quote, of course we want our kids to be good at math and reading, but what kind of people will they grow up to be? That's determined at recess, said Truman, explaining the benefits for children's social development. Mothers and fathers nationwide are alarmed by dwindling recess time and calling upon school administrators to restore it. In New Hampshire and Michigan, parents have had success increasing recess in some schools and are pushing for state laws mandating it. In New York, some parents say a bill backed by the statewide teachers' union requiring up to 30 minutes of daily unstructured recess time in elementary school doesn't go far enough. In Michigan, Chanel Talbert said she got involved in the fight for recess when her daughter's elementary school reduced it last year. While her daughter's wasn't struggling academically, Talbert could see that she was burned out from her seven-hour school day. Talbert and other parents launched a petition calling for at least 60 minutes of recess that has garnered over 1,300 signatures. They are working with a state legislator on a bill that would require 40 minutes of recess in elementary school, which Talbert said they thought was more likely to pass. Morning and afternoon recesses were common in the U.S. elementary school during the post-World War II decades, but as pressure mounted on schools to improve test performance in the 2000s, many reduced or eliminated recess in favor of more instructional time in subjects such as reading and math. States often prescribe minimum instructional hours, and recess generally doesn't count. Chicago Public Schools were among the first big city school districts to restore daily recess in 2012, after many of its elementary schools did away with it. But the effort was slow to catch on broadly. Pediatricians have sounded the alarm, saying recess has both mental and physical benefits. In May, the American Academy of Pediatrics expanded its endorsement of recess beyond elementary schools to include middle and high schools. Research suggests that at least 20 minutes a day with multiple breaks is best, the AAP says. Catherine Ramsettler, a co-author of that recommendation, says recess helps children remember information and learn better. It also allows young children to develop interpersonal skills. Ramsettler upholds the Finnish model, in which students typically get 15 minutes of recess multiple times a day. The importance of recess as time to connect with one another cannot be understated, she said. Adults ideally are not intervening in the play, but close by so that they can intervene when necessary. In Oklahoma, legislators recently pushed for more recess time as part of an effort to improve learning and test results. That has also included banning cell phones during school and emphasizing phonetics, according to Republican State Senator Allie Selfried. Selfried drafted a law that passed in April requiring 40 minutes a day of recess in kindergarten through fifth grade, up from 20 minutes. Parents who had little boys definitely recognize the importance of this, she said. Chrissy West, a school physical therapist and mother from New Hampshire, started advocating for more recess last year after seeing her daughter, Daisy, get overwhelmed sometimes, resulting in tantrums after school. Quote, she wouldn't say that her whole body is just ready to run, said West. As a coping mechanism later on, her daughter, now 10 years old, would ask the teacher for permission to take bathroom breaks, time she would then use to take a walk through the hallways. A bill West championed, which would have required 45 to 60 minutes of recess for K through 6 students, was defeated on New Hampshire's House floor earlier this year amid concerns it would violate existing teacher contracts by requiring extra staff. The Say Yes to Recess initiative calls for at least 60 minutes of screen-free time daily when children get to pick their activities, and that it isn't withheld as punishment. The hour-long recommendation is based on research from Texas Christian University on the optimal time needed for children to reduce stress and anxiety, improve test scores, and fight obesity. West and other parents have helped push for change locally at Valley View Community School in Farmington, New Hampshire. This past academic year, the elementary school added a 25-minute recess block starting at 7:30 a.m. when parents can drop their children off. The start of classes was moved 10 minutes later to help accommodate it. Wes said recess first thing in the day isn't ideal and noted a part of it became optional in practice because some children wouldn't arrive until later. But she is encouraged that the school is trying to find solutions. The school's principal, Mark Daroga, said adding more downtime is still a work in progress. He is trying to bring daily recess time to a total of 50 to 55 minutes, losing a bit of class time, so far, hasn't affected learning, he said. Children need play, said Daroga. That concludes the article that appears in the Wall Street Journal entitled Recess is Disappearing and Parents are Pushing to Bring it Back. We now turn to an article about the Canadian wildfires. And the article is entitled Why Canada's Wildfires Are So Hard to Put Out. Almost 900 blazes are burning across a vast boreal forest in the country's hardest-to-reach, least populous areas. This is written by Amanda Coletta. Byline is Toronto. Hundreds of out-of-control wildfires are burning in Canada, shrouding skies there and in the United States in an eerie yellow-gray haze and forcing the evacuation of dozens of communities. In some cases, the blazes have flared up so quickly that people in remote parts of northern Ontario have only minutes to grab essentials before embarking on harrowing journeys to safety by boat as their communities burn to the ground. The impact of the smoke has been widespread. Toronto, Canada's largest city, suffered the world's worst air quality this week. Plumes of smoke have also blanketed cities like New York, Washington, and Chicago. Here is what to know. There are nearly 900 active blazes in Canada, with all but one of its 10 provinces and three territories witnessing fires. Canada's boreal forest encompasses some 1.3 billion acres, or an area roughly the seven times as large as that of the 154 U.S. national forests combined. Many of the largest fires, including those sending smoke into the United States, are in the remote northernmost reaches of Ontario, where there are no highways, roads, or people. Even if air resources were deployed, some fires have become so large and intense that water bombers are unlikely to put them out. Deploying crews is dangerous. Quote, "You're asking the impossible," said Lori Daniels, a professor in the forestry department at the University of British Columbia. When you have 900 fires burning simultaneously, the ones that get the greatest attention are those closest to communities, homes, or critical infrastructure. In a Truth Social post, President Trump said on Friday that he would call Prime Minister Mark Carney to learn what Canada is doing about the wildfires and threatened to impose steeper tariffs on the U.S.'s northern neighbor. Quote, "We are holding Canada responsible for the fact that they are not properly maintaining their forest and brush therein. And the United States is being unnecessarily invaded by filthy, polluted, unhealthy air, the quality of which is dangerous and totally unacceptable," Trump said. Such criticism, which has also been levied by Republican lawmakers, has drawn fury in Canada from scientists and officials. Carney's office referred to a statement Friday by Eleanor Olszewski, Canada's Minister of Emergency Preparedness, which said the country is working with urgency alongside provincial and territorial officials to protect Canadians. She added that Canada has invested $12 billion Canadian dollars, equivalent to $8.6 US dollars, since 2020 on forest sustainability and fire protection. "This is a challenge that no one knows, that knows no borders," she said. Earlier this week, Carney said the U.S. needs to do more to fight climate change, which scientists say is making fire season longer and more intense in Canada, which is warming at twice the global rate. Quote, "If there's politicians out there chirping away, well, maybe what you should do rather than complain is send support, send help, because we have done the exact same thing for our American friends." That's a quote from Ontario Premier Doug Ford. He said this Friday, listing several times the province has assisted the U.S. in responding to disasters, including wildfires. Canadians have been fighting fires this year in the United States, where 40,050 blazes have burned more than 3.7 million acres. A firefighter from British Columbia died battling a blaze in Colorado this week. It also isn't uncommon for wildfire smoke from the U.S. to waft into Canada. Where are the fires and how did they start? Well, most are in northern Ontario and Quebec, where it has been hot and dry, as well as the Northwest Territories, which is experiencing a drought and received less than 40% of the normal precipitation in June. Some places with fires had low snow accumulation last winter. Of the more than 3,640 wildfires in Canada this year, nearly half were human-caused, and about half had natural causes like lightning, according to the Canadian Interagency Forest Fire Center data. Typically, lightning-caused fires account for 85% of the total area burned in a given year. Climate change is making some parts of Canada more hospitable to insects that weaken trees, making them more susceptible to fire. A history of fire suppression and bans on indigenous cultural burning has also allowed more kindling to accumulate on the forest floor. As of Friday afternoon, the blazes had scorched nearly 7 million acres, an area larger than the state of Vermont. That is slightly above the 10-year average. And how is Canada responding? In Canada, more than 90% of forested land is public, and its management is largely the responsibility of the provinces and territories some of which have cut wild land firefighting budgets. Ontario has asked Canada's federal government to be prepared to support simultaneous evacuations by air, particularly from remote fly-in communities. Firefighters from other parts of Canada have been deployed to help. That concludes the article entitled Why Canada's Wildfires Are So Hard to Put Out. Our next article comes from the United Kingdom. They had a recent election of a new leader. The article is entitled UK's New Leader, Andy Burnham, Bets Big Government Can Save the Country. Investors expect higher taxes and more borrowing from Labour leader who paints himself as a working-class outsider. This is written by Max Colchester. The byline is London. Andy Burnham, Britain's seventh prime minister in a decade, arrived at Downing Street Monday promising that a bigger, more muscular state can solve the country's economic woes and restore political stability. Standing in front of the Prime Minister's official residence, Burnham said he was acutely aware that the United Kingdom has been cycling through leaders at an unprecedented rate. It requires my generation of politicians to raise our game and rise to new challenges, he said. Britain needs to show the world that we can regain our stability once again. The 56-year-old painted a broad-brush vision for the country where a more interventionist state would roll back what he called 40 years of neoliberalism. Burnham wants to devolve power from London to the regions. He pledged to bring life's essentials under state control and said his first policy would be to end homeless people sleeping on the streets. He also promised to present a 10-year plan for the country later this year that would offer, quote, a new political model and a new economic model. Burnham Monday officially replaced former Prime Minister Keir Starmer, who earlier in the day handed in his resignation to King Charles III at Buckingham Palace. Labour lawmakers turned on Starmer after just 2 years in charge, when Labour cratered in opinion polls. Despite winning a landslide in 2024, Labour now trails Reform UK, an anti-immigration party. Burnham, a former mayor of Manchester, was named party leader last week after no other candidate stepped forward for the job. Labour lawmakers hope that a new leader can unite fragmented left-wing voters ahead of the next general election, which must be called by 2029. But Burnham faces a fine line between appeasing left-wing Labour Party lawmakers and calming financial markets. Investors are betting that Burnham's economic pitch will tilt the UK further left, which modest increases in government spending funded by higher taxes on wealth and more borrowing. However, his room for maneuver is constrained because both the tax burden and government borrowing are already near historic highs. Meanwhile, the economy is predicted to only grow 1% this year. Burnham will announce his cabinet team throughout Monday afternoon, offering a flavor of how he will govern. Investors say they are reassured amid speculation that the new prime minister won't name Ed Miliband as Treasury chief. Miliband, a close ally who spearheaded Britain's renewable energy push, worried investors due to concerns that he could favor higher government spending. Burnham is also expected to lay out a number of policies this week, including scrapping

Scotland, in the Jackdaw gas field and the Rosebank oil field, where licenses were approved years ago, but drilling was blocked by a court ruling and a suit brought by climate campaigners. The Labour Party banned exploration licenses for new oil and gas fields in the North Sea. To strike a new political tone, Burnham paints himself as a working-class outsider from England's north who can shake up the government status quo. The country's two established parties, the Conservatives and the Labours, are shedding voters amid low economic growth, recent records, levels of immigration, and a cost-of-living crisis that is fueling a sense of malaise among voters who feel that traditional politicians are unable to lift their fortunes. Born near Liverpool, Burnham entered politics in the 1990s after graduating from the University of Cambridge and went to work under former Labour Prime Ministers Tony Blair and Gordon Brown. He tried and failed twice to become leader of the party in 2010 and 2015. In 2017, he left Westminster to go to Manchester and spent 9 years as mayor, far from the increasingly dysfunctional national politics, overseeing a rare feel-good story. Britain's second-largest city was enjoying a turnaround after years of deindustrialization, thanks to a more active local government and a rush of private investment. While Starmer floundered in the polls, Burnham agitated for change. He triggered a remarkably rapid coup after Labour performed poorly in local elections in May. Soon after, Burnham handily won a local legislative election and returned to Parliament. That opened the path for him to formally challenge Starmer, who read the writing on the wall and quit. Quote, "I want to be honest," Burnham said, speaking without notes. "We have not been good enough, and we will be." That concludes the article entitled UK's New Leader, Andy Burnham, Bets Big Government Can Save the Country. And we now turn to an article you may enjoy, or may not, but it's entitled Pastors Using AI to Help Write Sermons Grapple with Where to Draw the Line. A divide is growing over AI-assisted preaching in American churches. Martin Luther is rolling over in his grave. This is written by Ani Butani, and the byline is Oklahoma City. On a Saturday afternoon, about 20 hours before he was due to preach, Darrell Settler, the second, sat down behind a two-monitor workstation crammed into the sound booth of his church, a slide deck glowing on one screen and a chat PT open on the other. A sermon titled Forged, part of a summer-long journey through the Book of Proverbs, was taking shape somewhere between his own notes and a handful of AI chat box. When he opened Claude, it greeted him by name. "Back at it, disciple maker?" Settler had spent more than two decades building Oklahoma City's Bible Methodist Church, where he is lead pastor, largely from nothing. He is also part of Chat's PT top 1% of users. He runs a Facebook group of 500 pastors experimenting with the technology and has built a tool

0: that can spit out dozens of sermon illustrations in a second. Yet few pastors sound more AI wary than Stetler. Quote, "This AI doesn't enjoy what it finds," he said. "It cannot love it." The wariness coexists with real financial pressure. Stetler, a married father of seven, makes $600 a week, plus some $1,500 monthly housing stipend that is less than his housing costs. His church keeps about 2 months of reserves. He takes construction jobs on the side, on top of a small side business creating resources, such as curriculum, for other pastors. A sermon used to take him 10 to 15 hours to prepare, a chat box doing first-pass research and phrasing shaves off several of them. He said the time he saves goes towards people. Earlier that day, he had sat at the hospital beside a congregational member. Halfway through his sermon prep, his phone rang again, another hospital visit request. "Those hours," he said, "are what the AI is buying back." Half of all pastors say they use AI for brainstorming or idea generation, according to the Barna Group, a firm that studies U.S. faith trends. And roughly a quarter use AI to help write their sermons, up from 12% in 2024. The trend has drawn theological pushback all the way to the Vatican. Earlier this year, Pope Leo XIV warned clergy that to give a true homily is to share faith. Artificial intelligence, the Pope said, can't do that. Stetler, who's 45, has more or less made peace with the tension. He quoted a passage from Isaiah 29:13, condemning hypocrisy. "The people draw near with their mouths and honor me with their lips, while their hearts are far from me." As a kind of warning label for his own habits. Once, mid-prep, Stetler recalled ChatGPT signed off a quirky reply. Quote, "Praying for you as you preach," the chat box wrote. Stetler laughed out loud. "No, you're not," he said. In California, the self-described tech-forward Reverend Justin Lester, who's 37, has taken the experiment further. He came home after a NVIDIA developer conference with Theo, a robot dog trained on Lester's own sermons that trots his church aisles on Sundays. Theo is the visible edge of a larger system Lester built called Pastor GPT, a free small language model trained entirely on a given pastor's sermon and teaching. Pastor GPT refreshes itself automatically each week by downloading and transcribing new sermon uploads from YouTube. More than 30 churches now run versions of it. Built into the system, he said, is a kind of pastoral early warning function. Anonymized data flags, recurring themes in what congregants are confiding to the bot. Last year, he said, it surfaced a surge in teenagers talking about bullying. So he built a lesson around it. Not every pastor treats AI as a mere aid. Reverend Douglas Lee Walter of the Historic Congregational Church of Patagog in or on Long Island, New York, turned to ChatPT at an especially emotional moment, the 2024 assassination attempt on Donald Trump at a Pennsylvania campaign rally. Walter asked the chatbot what he should tell his congregation the next morning. It produced, he said, a nearly perfect prayer. He also used AI to do the call to worship, the prayers, and to write new hymns, complete with AI-generated music. Walter, who's 75, is careful to note he didn't disappear into the experiment. Dwight is here, he said. He didn't abdicate, but he is also blunt about where he thinks things are heading. Quote, I cannot imagine that a time is not coming that AI will present us with a God that's more attractive and more flexible and 24/7, he said. A prospect that unsettles fellow clergies more than it does him. When I bring that up to clergy, it's like, oh my God. Using AI in the pulpit alarms critics, Megan Sullivan, a University of Notre Dame professor of philosophy, who is leading a research project on AI and religion, said that using AI to draft anything spoken in worship reflects a basic misunderstanding of what Christians believe is happening when a preacher delivers a homily. Churches, in her view, might be among the last institutions where people are asked to sit still in silence and encounter another human being without meditation. Martin Luther is rolling over in his grave, she said, at the idea of handling scripture off to what she calls a theological software middleman. Settlers worried about a future generation of AI-reliant pastors. I'm really torn, he said. I would recommend guys use it lightly. What concerns him isn't the tool itself so much as what it could let a lazier version of himself get away with. Preaching is truth through personality, he said. Then he turned back to his two monitors and kept prompting. That concludes the article that appears in the Wall Street Journal entitled Pastors Using AI to Help Write Sermons Grapple with Where to Draw the Line. And that pretty well concludes the time we have for today as well. I'm your host, Steve Frommey, on behalf of the Radio Information Service, wishing you a very pleasant day and inviting you to stay tuned again for another edition of the Wall Street Journal.
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It's Tuesday, July 21st, 2026. I'm Adam Dooling, your reader for the Florida Times-Union. First, the weather. Breezy this morning, and then a thunderstorm in the afternoon. High of 95 and a 55% chance of rain. And then clearing up tonight with a low of 77 and a 10% chance of rain. And then tomorrow, that's Wednesday, the 22nd, partly sunny with a stray thunderstorm, high of 97, low of 76, and a 55% chance of rain. Downpours in the afternoon on Thursday with a high of 96, a low of 74, and a 95% chance of rain. On Friday, we'll have a couple of afternoon thunderstorms with a high of 96, a low of 75, and a 85% chance of rain. And then on Saturday, rather cloudy with a little bit of rain, high of 94, low of 74, and a 55% chance of rain. Now to the front page. We'll start with an article titled Fighting Cancer on My Terms. News 4 Jax anchor Bruce Hamilton shares lows and highs. And there's a very large color photograph of two people skydiving. Well, it's the guy Bruce Hamilton this article's about in the front, and then on his back his tandem pilot, which is, if you have only done a certain amount of jumps, you have to have a tandem pilot, sort of as a professional, attached to you. The tandem guy is holding what appears to be a selfie stick pointed at the two gentlemen. Bruce looks like he's having the time of his life. He's all strapped in. The parachute is not pictured, but you can pretty much picture it being there because they're not in a free fall. The caption reads, News for Jack's morning anchor, Bruce Hamilton, front and a tandem pilot, jump off a Swiss Alp in a paraglider on a recent European vacation. The trip was made after Hamilton's cancer went into remission. That photo provided by Bruce Hamilton. And the ground beneath them, a lot of farmland, some forest, and a very large, what appears to be a river. Somebody who's better with geography could probably tell me what it was, given that it is by the Swiss Alps. But that's not our job right now. Let's read the article, which is by Beth Reese-Cravey of the Times-Union. A highlight of longtime News 4 Jax's morning anchor Bruce Hamilton's recent European vacation was his jump off a Swiss Alp, Mount Stanzerhorn, elevation 6,227 feet above sea level, in a paraglider. Hamilton, 70, said he felt elation, no trepidation. "I'm such a daredevil," he said wryly. Such fearlessness also marked his battle against an aggressive form of cancer. Bouts of debilitating abdominal pain from November to February led to a diagnosis and multiple rounds of chemotherapy. In June, a few months of treatment later, tests found no evidence of cancer. Hamilton determined early on that he would beat the disease and maintain a positive attitude all the way. He also decided to take the public along his journey in a series of online blogs called Fighting Cancer on My Terms. "I had an incredible forum to change minds and attitudes," he said in an interview with the Times-Union. "Cancer is a word, not a sentence." Hamilton knew his chemotherapy treatment would lead to hair loss and concern from viewers. "We have to talk about the proverbial elephant in the room," he said. So on February 17th, during a segment of WJXT TV4's long-running The Morning Show program, Hamilton announced that he had been diagnosed with an aggressive and progressive form of cancer. "I have some news I want to share with you, because over the next several months, I may be gone from the news desk and newsroom from time to time," he told viewers. "Along the way, you may notice some physical changes, so I've decided to tell everybody what's going on concerning a very personal matter, because many of us have been together for a very long time." Hamilton, in his 25th year at the station, told viewers that the survivability rate and cure rate are very high. "I intend to fight. I intend to win," he said. The response was astounding. "Without exaggerating, I got thousands and thousands of cards and letters, blankets, an outpouring of support," Hamilton said. Heartening. People shared their own experiences, sent tips on how to handle the side effects of chemotherapy.
His own son found a remedy for mouth sores. Other people recommended health food drinks. Hamilton said he had no fear about what was to come. "I don't worry about things that are out of my control," he said. When his hair did indeed start to fall out, "The pillow looked like I was shedding," he said. He had control. He decided to go ahead and shave his head. Fortunately, getting the right diagnosis had also been in his control. One medical practice had been unable to provide answers for the agonizing abdominal pain he had suffered for 3 months. A doctor friend reviewed the case and, concerned cancer might be the culprit, urged Hamilton to consult an oncologist. He did, and cancer specialists of North Florida confirmed his friend's suspicions. "Cancer specialists saved my life," he said. "I had cancer in 4 different parts of my body. They didn't know how they," the other practice, "missed it." His oncologist, Dr. Bijoy Telivala, recommended chemotherapy as the best treatment option. The patient was wary. His brother died of cancer after being ravaged by chemotherapy, but ultimately decided to follow his doctor's advice. Hamilton fought the battle with positivity. "I know mental attitude is an important part of traditional medicine," he said. "But his wife, Christy, had a great deal of anxiety and fear," he said. "Anxiety and fear that other people have is one of the biggest obstacles. The couple have blended family of 7 children and 10 grandchildren. She went with Hamilton to his next appointment, where Telivala assured her that he would be straight and honest with all of them. The setting for cancer specialists' chemotherapy treatments was warm and soothing, not the cold clinical scene they expected. And other patients told Hamilton their stories. One man confided that he had dreaded the treatments. He said he came in here with so much worry. It consumed me. But Hamilton sharing his experiences had eased his anxiety. "I've covered stories all over the world. This is the most important story of my life," he said, "to help people come to grips with reality." Another patient had terminal cancer, but somehow maintained a strong will to live. Hamilton found him inspiring and was crushed when he passed away. "I am still the typical pessimistic negative newsman," he said, "but I do embrace that there are certain realities I took for granted before, like having the chance to jump off an alp. This is all a gamble," he said. And now on the right side of the front page, an article regarding the cyclospora. FDA still seeking cause of outbreak. And seeking is spelled with an M. S-E-E-K-I-M-G. I guess the editor has Tuesdays off. Lettuce result found to be a false positive. And there's a small color photo of a few plastic bags of lettuce. Well, on the left side, Taylor Farms chopped kale. On the right side, Taylor Farms spinach. Looks like it's in a grocery, produce section. Caption reads, "Taylor Farms on July 17th issued and has completed an expansive voluntary recall of iceberg lettuce products from central Mexico." Picture taken by Justin Sullivan of Getty Images. And this article by Line Melina Khan of USA Today. Federal health officials are continuing to test food items for cyclospora after walking back a statement about discovering a match in one sample of iceberg lettuce for the parasite that has caused thousands of people nationwide to fall sick. After a lettuce sample from Taylor Farms that was not part of the company's recall tested positive for cyclospora on July 18th, the Food and Drug Administration said July 19th the test was found to be a false positive after another review. As of July 19th, there are no confirmed positive results for samples tested for cyclospora, the FDA said. However, the agency said it is still working with Taylor Farms as it continues to investigate the source of the outbreak. To be clear, at this moment, FDA has not identified a single positive product test result for cyclospora, the company said. Still, Taylor Farms on July 17th issued and has since completed an expansive voluntary recall of iceberg lettuce products from central Mexico as a result of the outbreak and investigation,
which initially connected the illnesses to lettuce from Taylor Farms de Mexico, sold in part through Taco Bell locations in five states. Cases of cyclosporiasis, the illness caused by the parasite, have surged in more than 30 states in recent weeks. People who contract the illness usually have explosive diarrhea and other severe gastrointestinal issues. On July 17th, Taylor Farms recalled iceberg lettuce sourced from central Mexico because it could be contaminated with cyclospora. It recalled both lettuce products served at Taco Bell restaurants, as well as certain bagged lettuce products sold at Walmart under the Market Side brand. Taylor Farms said in a statement that none of its other products, including those available for purchase, are involved in the recall. "Our thoughts remain with everyone who has fallen ill in this outbreak," the company said. "We are committed to working with public health authorities as the ongoing outbreak investigation continues." The recalled Walmart products are the only retail items that have been pulled from shelves. The rest of the products were distributed for food service. "The health and safety of our customers is a top priority," Walmart said in a statement July 18th. The affected items include 12-ounce and 24-ounce market-side iceberg salad bags and 8-ounce and 16-ounce market-side shredded lettuce. According to the FDA, they were sold at Walmart stores in 15 states. The products can be identified by best-if-used-by dates ranging from July 18th through August 3rd. Anyone with the affected products should discard or return them for a refund. Taco Bell, which according to federal officials used iceberg lettuce connected to the outbreak, said July 17th that it pulled the product from restaurants. "Based on ongoing conversations with public health officials and out of an abundance of caution, Taco Bell worked swiftly to voluntarily remove the product from restaurants, and the affected ingredient has been removed from our supply chain nationwide," the company said in a statement. According to the FDA, Taco Bell restaurants in at least five states, Indiana, Kentucky, Michigan, Ohio, and West Virginia, received the affected lettuce, but it's possible that more states could be included. Cyclosporiasis, which has been linked to the iceberg lettuce served at those restaurants, has so far resulted in around 100 hospitalizations and no deaths, according to the Centers for Disease Control and Prevention. And now at the bottom of the front page of the Times Union, LGBTQ plus hate crime or not, man sentenced in shooting. And there is a color photograph of a man smiling at the camera and holding a dog. He's really giving the dog a big hug. The dog looks sweet, and the gentleman has a very genuine-looking smile. Caption reads, "Kyle McFarlane hugs his dog, Pickles. He was shot in the back and partially paralyzed during a confrontation with Jacksonville neighbors November 22nd, 2025. And that picture is from a GoFundMe screenshot. And this article bylines Scott Butler of the Times Union. "A Jacksonville man who shot and partially paralyzed his neighbor in what LGBTQ plus members called a hate crime has been sentenced to 7 years in prison. Tyler Getchell, 30, pleaded guilty on May 4th to a reduced charge of attempted manslaughter after initially being charged with attempted murder of 24-year-old Kyle McFarlane, court records show. His attorneys filed a 119-page memorandum requesting a downward departure for his sentence, citing he had no prior felony convictions, served in the Navy 5 years, showed remorse, and remained at the scene. McFarlane posted on his Facebook that Getchell will see more time if he doesn't compensate his medical bills and care. The sentence also included additional measures upon release, such as mental health follow-up and no contact with the victim or victim's family. 7 years prison, 2 years community service, 3 years probation. Restitution. You will, indeed, have a long time to think about what you did," he posted the evening of July 17th sentencing by Judge London Kite. "I turned to watch you be taken away. Think about that. One day, perhaps, we can be on better terms. We don't hate you, Tyler Getchell. I hate your behavior."
The shooting happened the afternoon of November 22, 2025, on Green Street in the Murray Hill neighborhood. According to a Jacksonville Sheriff's Office arrest report, McFarlane and a friend said they were collecting discarded furniture near his house for a bonfire when the neighbors came outside and started yelling to get off their property. A verbal argument ensued, and Getchell's girlfriend, Kathy Ann McGinnis, walked toward McFarlane holding a belt. McFarlane admitted to shoving her because he believed she was about to attack him. Immediately afterward, he heard a gunshot and fell to the ground after being shot in the back by Getchell, according to the report. McFarlane provided a video that captured part of the altercation. The video shows him standing on the easement of the property, closer to Green Street, and not on the sidewalk for the entire duration of the recording. McGinnis is seen walking toward him while holding a large leather belt. She can be heard stating, "If you don't get off my property, I'll beat your ass with this," the report states. McFarlane is observed walking backward in the direction of his residence while continuing to argue. Getchell then steps between him and McGinnis, repeatedly telling McFarlane to get off his property. The victim responds by saying okay while continuing to walk backward. The video ends abruptly. The other witness with McFarlane stated that he was carrying an axe to chop the wood and furniture, but emphasized at no time did he raise the axe or hold it in a manner that could be perceived as threatening. He acknowledged that he had exchanged heated words with the suspect. However, when the suspect threatened, "I will shoot you if you don't get off my property," he realized the confrontation would not de-escalate and began walking away before hearing a gunshot. Getchell told detectives he was inside his residence when he heard a loud noise outside. He observed the victim and the victim's friend rummaging through the trash belonging to his neighbor. They began to argue, and although Getchell acknowledged that the victim was standing only in the easement adjacent to the property, he considered the victim to be trespassing. So he went inside to retrieve his firearm. When he returned, he said McGinnis was on the sidewalk arguing with the victim. Getchell said he attempted to separate the two, but the victim shoved him aside and began attacking McGinnis. He also said he saw the victim reaching toward his waistband or pocket, so he shot him and instructed his girlfriend to call 911. After Getchell was arrested on the scene, McFarlane filed an injunction for protection against stalking by McGinnis. For weeks before 11/22/25, respondent and her husband/boyfriend, Tyler Getchell, posted anti-gay signs in their window and had entered petitioner's property on several occasions to smear dog feces on petitioner's home. On at least one occasion, respondent and Getchell illegally entered petitioner's gated backyard and put petitioner's dogs in a hot garage without water and then smeared dog feces on the back of petitioner's home. The document proceeded, respondent and her husband/boyfriend, Tyler Getchell, hate gay people and intimidated petitioner to the point that he feared for his life before 11/22/25 and had installed a security camera days before facing respondent's home. Additional security cameras were purchased by petitioner before 11/22/25 because of his fear of his safety and were delivered the morning of 11/22/25 but not yet installed. McFarlane suffered complications from his wound because the bullet was lodged in his spine. A GoFundMe in December states he is steadily recovering and is overwhelmed with appreciation for all the support he has received. And we'll go just inside the front page, 2A for Nation and World Briefs. One person was arrested after setting off an incendiary device outside a federal building in Manhattan, Federal Bureau of Investigation Director Kash Patel said. The New York City Fire Department responded to a report of an outdoor rubbish fire outside a building that houses field offices of U.S. Immigration and Customs Enforcement, as well as the FBI, at 8:30 a.m. Eastern Time, July 20th. One person with minor injuries was transported to a local hospital, and two others declined to be hospitalized, according to the fire department. Patel said on social media that two minor injuries had been reported. Footage from the scene, shared on social media, showed a plume of smoke rising while officers tackled someone to the ground and blocked off the area. A third person has died from Legionnaire's disease just after New York City health officials said cases were slowing and the source of the outbreak was seemingly eradicated in Manhattan's Upper East Side.
As of July 19th, 74 cases of the disease had been reported to officials, with 8 currently hospitalized. Another 50 cases were hospitalized, but later discharged. The city health department reported dozens of addresses where the Legionella bacteria was found in cooling towers and has warned locals and visitors to keep an eye out for flu-like symptoms. We believe the source of exposure has likely been eliminated due to our aggressive remediation and enforcement efforts, the agency wrote on July 19th. We will continue inspecting every cooling tower that tested positive and will hold accountable any owner who fails to comply with our public health laws. And in Odessa, Ukraine, a Russian missile strike on a ship carrying corn near Ukraine's southern port of Odessa killed 10 people, Ukrainian officials said, on July 20th, the deadliest attack in a weeks-long flare-up of violence in the Black Sea. Russia hit the Golden Leo, a Guinea-Bissau-flagged ship manned by a crew from India and Syria, with 3 cruise missiles, causing a fire on July 19th, Ukraine's Navy wrote on their Telegram messaging app. A Reuters witness in Odessa saw smoke billowing from a vessel off the coast, which Reuters was able to confirm was the Golden Leo. A separate Russian attack on Odessa, Ukraine's largest seaport, killed 3 people and wounded 3 others on July 20th, said Serhiy Lysak, head of the city's military administration. He said infrastructure facilities came under attack, but gave no further details. And those are from USA Today Network and Reuters. And another, what appears to maybe be an editing error, at the top of 2A it says, cold noses, adoptable pets of the week. But there are no pets. Instead, there's an article that says, Burnham becomes UK Prime Minister. So I guess UK has a new Prime Minister, and his name is Andy Burnham, who on July 20th officially became Britain's 7th Prime Minister in a decade after meeting with King Charles III at Buckingham Palace. He took over for Keir Starmer as the leader of the United Kingdom's centre-left Labour Party. And continuing through the A section, the front page section, an article by Tao Nguyen describes extreme weather resulting in deaths across the country. At least 8 people died as flash flooding, powerful thunderstorms, and extreme heat swept across the United States in recent days. In southern Utah, floodwaters racing through a canyon killed 5 members of a family, according to the Wayne County Sheriff's Office. In Arizona, the Pima County Sheriff's Department said that Ernesto Ojeda, 29, was swept into the Santa Cruz River. His body was recovered on July 18th, a day after he was reported missing. And authorities in Texas have recently been responding to catastrophic flooding across Hill County. More than 27 inches of rain fell in some areas starting July 14th, that was 1 week ago today, according to the National Weather Service. Meanwhile, wildfire smoke from Canada continued to blanket parts of the United States. Air quality alerts remained in place July 19th in portions of Illinois, Indiana, Michigan, Minnesota, New York, Ohio, and Wisconsin, as well as in some regions in Idaho and Oregon, the National Weather Service said. And we'll now go to the Metro section for some more locally oriented headlines. Hunting Florida's Scariest Diseases. UF doctor seeks out pathogens in order to curb emerging threats. And there is a color photograph of 2 gloved hands, likely those of a doctor or other medical professional, holding somebody else's hand, probably examining it. The hand being examined appears to belong to an elderly woman. She's wearing an Apple Watch. The doctor is wearing a nice watch himself. Couldn't tell you the brand. The woman is wearing a colorful dress. You can't see her face, but you can see her hand. Caption reads, Dr. Norman Beatty examines leprosy patient Ann Solomon at UF Health Medical Plaza in Gainesville on June 18th. Solomon believes she got the disease while working in her St. Augustine yard. Central Florida accounted for 81% of leprosy cases in Florida, according to the U.S. Centers for Disease Control and Prevention in 2023. That photo taken by Alan Youngblood of the Gainesville Sun, and this article byline Ann Gagus of the USA Today Network of Florida.
Diseases that sound like the stuff of nightmares are running rampant on the world stage. A trip into Florida's brackish waters could mean an amputated limb or death thanks to the flesh-eating Vibrio vulnificus, which has caused 42% more Florida infections over the last decade than the previous one. Screwworm flies, which had been considered eradicated from the United States for decades, another flesh-eating menace, are now threatening Texas cattle and drawing emergency rules to keep infection out of Florida. And on the other side of the globe, a close watch is on a deadly and unprecedented outbreak of Ebola, for which there's no vaccine or defense against. University of Florida infectious diseases specialist Dr. Norman Beatty is hot on the trail of these threats. He co-authored a case study of Vibrio vulnificus, case that cost the patient a limb, published in the New England Journal of Medicine, April 2026. Beatty's theory about why we're hearing so much about emerging diseases goes beyond how easy it is to find out whether the Ebola outbreak in Central Africa has been contained. It hasn't. Other factors Beatty sees playing a role: people shifting from continent to continent like never before, changes in where humans choose to live, and climate change. So Beatty moves with urgency through corridors of the University of Florida Health Medical Plaza and into the labs at UF's Emerging Pathogens Institute nearby and over the fields where he set up a community scientists to trap the bugs. His words may not be much comfort to those traumatized by the COVID-19 pandemic. These threats will continue, and they may emerge, and they may develop into new outbreaks, epidemics, or even pandemics, said Beatty, who is also a clinical professor at UF. What is best is to develop strategies and continue to invest in programs for surveillance of these diseases, as well as finding ways to mitigate risks as the environment changes, as the world changes, and as we continue to move around the world and live in different regions of the world. When Beatty started at the University of Florida at the College of Medicine in 2019, there was no one else focused on neglected tropical diseases, which are diseases considered unique to or prevalent in the tropics. Beatty, however, is making a case that more attention should be paid. Now, in addition to a travel vaccination clinic to advise travelers on the shots they need to stay as germ-free as possible, Beatty is running two clinics at the College of Medicine's Division of Infectious Diseases and Global Medicine, including dermatologists, entomologists, who are insect scientists, and wildlife experts, to help patients find answers and train the next generation of doctors about what they might see. For Lea Villalard, 34, the 532-mile trip she made to Gainesville from her home in Louisiana to see him recently was worth every drop of gas. For the first time, the New Orleans restaurant manager felt like someone was listening to what she's experienced ever since a striped, winged insect with a cone-shaped head bit her in March, she said. I was on the verge of tears, she said, of the experience, describing her heart and digestive symptoms to Beatty. Most doctors have been like, that's impossible. But he didn't make me feel like it was impossible. Beatty recently struck a blow for awareness about the Chagas disease that Villalard suspects she has and now awaits testing to confirm. It's a disease caused when so-called kissing bugs, known by its Latin name Triatominae, spreads the parasite they are carrying to mammals, often as they sleep, just like in a horror movie. The problem for dogs, humans, possums, and other targets is not so much the kissing bug's bite itself, but what happens after it's taken a blood meal from the host. The bug will almost immediately excrete feces. And if the unknowing host rubs or scratches near the bite, the parasite that the kissing bug was carrying will then have the opportunity to enter the body, causing Chagas disease, a disease affecting an estimated 300,000 Americans, and perhaps many more who don't know they have it. Chagas has long been regarded as a tropical disease, but Beatty was the lead author of a report for the Centers for Disease Control and Prevention, published in December 2025, declaring Chagas endemic, or commonly found, in the United States.
Publicity about the finding of Beatty's team reached a family in Central Florida, confirming what they've long suspected. But no doctor has ever confirmed, as it left a lineup of pest control companies baffled. I had one doctor tell me, "That's not a bug bite," the middle-aged matriarch of the family told Beatty, showing a photo of the welts on her body. Beatty looked at the picture. "Those are kissing bug bites," he said. "No doubt." Beatty, a native of Florida, who grew up in the central part of Florida, set on a career in academia with an eye on developing expertise in diseases capable of inflicting much suffering and distress, yet not common enough that many providers feel comfortable managing them. And that has put him on the trail of kissing bugs, trying to answer some of the questions they've left in their wake as they're coming closer to humans, definitely because of human development sprawling into Florida's rural lanes, and possibly because of climate change. Signs of the parasite's damage, potentially fatal heart complications, an enlarged colon, and esophageal issues, may not emerge until decades after a kissing bug bite. And the rate at which these bugs carry the parasite, infecting about 30% to 40% of bugs collected in Florida, means that the chance of getting bitten by an infected kissing bug who can then pass on the parasite dwarfs the possibility of getting bitten by a mosquito carrying the West Nile virus. Although mosquitoes are much more common than kissing bugs, insect to insect, fewer mosquitoes carry West Nile, only 0.001% of mosquitoes are infected, yet the state monitors for West Nile-infected mosquitoes. Beatty describes a moment in the field during his training at the University of Arizona with his medical school mentor, which left an indelible memory as they ventured into homes beset by kissing bugs. There was a woman who lived in a humble home who had limited resources and couldn't move away from this home, but each night she would sleep under a mosquito net because she would be bitten by kissing bugs nearly year-round, Beatty recalled. I saw for the first time there was this vector invading our spaces, biting us at night. For me, it just struck a chord, how neglected the kissing bug was in the United States of America. Florida is not one of the 8 states that keeps track of how many people are diagnosed with Chagas disease, but the focus of Beatty's afternoon clinic is one that the state health department is tracking. State data shows a recent uptick in the number of people hearing the news that they have leprosy, a name that has allusions to biblical times when leper was shorthand for outcast. Doctors like Beatty prefer to use the term Hansen's disease. Whatever you call it, it's happening more often. Over 20 years, during the 1980s and 90s, 22 cases were recorded at the State Department of Health. In the last 10 years, however, the department has received reports of 214 Florida cases of the chronic infectious disease caused mainly by a type of bacteria called Mycobacterium leprae. The disease affects the skin, peripheral nerves, the mucosa of the upper respiratory tract, and the eyes. Beatty has joined forces with his colleague, Dr. Kiran Motaparthi, a clinical professor of dermatology at UF Health, as they figure out the best way to treat the slow-growing bacterial disease and why it's being acquired in Florida. The 9-banded armadillo has been tagged as the likely chief culprit, Beatty says, and it's believed that the bacteria that attacks the central nervous system invades when a body with small cuts in the skin encounters armadillo scat. For many of the patients Beatty saw recently, getting properly diagnosed has been a long journey. One patient was told she had an allergy to the sun and then dermatitis. Left untreated, it can cause paralysis, blindness, and damage to hands, feet, and face. Anne Solomon, 72, a retired educator now living in St. Augustine, recalled how her dermatologist did 5 biopsies on a lesion and couldn't figure it out. So Solomon was invited to a cold case session in which more than 5 dozen dermatologists eyeballed her skin. One of them pulled out one of those needles to test areas for sensitivity, Solomon said. She realized that the numbness she had been feeling in her hand was not from an earlier accident when one of the doctors declared, "That's Hansen's disease."
After his patients leave, Beatty walks about the distance of a football field to UF's Emerging Pathogens Institute. Here, security is tighter than the medical plaza. After getting cleared by a security officer on duty and entering codes on multiple keyboards, Beatty comes to his lab where he's got some of the local kissing bug samples that have been collected locally. This is his workshop for puzzling over questions like whether anti-allergy medicine for humans can be developed from the kissing bug's saliva, or whether kissing bug behavior is changing in response to humans coming closer to where they live in rural areas. Part of Beatty's research is examining whether these bugs might actually be attracted to human homes, as experience has proven human structures are reliable places to find food. "These are some very hungry bugs," he said, holding up a clear plastic container with two of them. "Look at that, he's trying to bite me through the plastic. Let me take a look at these kissing bugs." Did a Google image search. They are kind of shield-shaped. They have pointy little heads, mostly blackish-brown with sort of a tan-brown striping. Similar to a milkweed bug, they have slender, sucking mouth parts used to stealthily bite their hosts. Long, thin head with a cone nose and six orange spots or stripes on the edge of its back. And now to the top of the front page of the Metro section. Do policy hits show DeSantis's power fading? Popular with voters, pull within government dims. Byline John Kennedy of the Capitol Bureau. He badly lost a bid for the Republican presidential nomination and struggled with a fractious GOP-controlled legislature the past 2 years, causing many to count out Governor Ron DeSantis at different points. But he's endured and clings to a roughly 50% approval rating among Floridians, according to polls. Still, there are signs his mojo may no longer be working. He's definitely maintained some buoyancy in approval ratings, and he's performing better than Donald Trump within the state in terms of popularity, said Sean Frieder, a University of North Florida political scientist and pollster. But really, the main culprit to look at is that he's just lost his pull with elected officials and other influential people within government, he added. While Floridians were celebrating a recent holiday weekend, a major milestone passed virtually unnoticed. July 5th began the final 6 months of the term-limited DeSantis in the governor's office. It's clear that the clock is ticking, causing DeSantis's reach to shorten. But the following developments may further constrict him. Stop woke stopped by court. DeSantis worked hard to make stopping woke policies in government and universities part of his brand, bragging in his second inaugural address in 2023 that Florida was where woke goes to die. Federal appeals court, however, breathed new life into DeSantis's targeted woke policies July 7th, ruling that banning the teaching of ideas related to racism and sexism violated academic freedom. A lower court judge had concluded the 2022 law, dubbed the Stop Woke Act, ran over First Amendment protections. Workplace restrictions included in the law were already blocked by the same appeals court in 2024. The governor and ruling Republicans in Tallahassee had continued trying to build on the spirit of the law, extending prohibitions on diversity, equity, and inclusion, or DEI, to cities and counties just this past spring. But the 11th U.S. Circuit Court of Appeals ruling dampens DeSantis' legacy and carries wide-ranging implications. More than 30 states have moved to introduce and pass higher education classroom censorship bills, but the decision could chill those efforts and endanger the handful of states which have approved barring divisive concepts from being taught. "Our classrooms are meant to be places of curiosity, creativity, and learning," said Carrie McNamara, a senior attorney with the American Civil Liberties Union of Florida. "When we stifle this kind of critical thinking, we risk losing our education system as we know it." For DeSantis's closing months, the ruling undermines the boast he leveled at those watching his swearing-in back in January 2023.
Still, with the clock counting down, he can do little but squawk. The 11th Circuit claims it's a First Amendment requirement that such nonsense be taught in public universities, DeSantis wrote on X. What a joke. Property tax ballot measure not to his liking. The governor spent much of the past year clamoring for a ballot measure in November to cut property taxes. The property tax collections have climbed as assessed values grew in Florida. DeSantis derided these taxes as creating a gusher of revenue for local governments and ordered the legislature into special

according to state economists. Amendment 3 would increase the state's homestead exemption from the current $50,000 to $150,000 in 2027 and then $250,000 in 2028. Still, taking a back seat on the measure would seem to remove DeSantis from claiming a share of the success of giving homeowners a significant tax decrease. Opponents say any tax cut will be offset with a dramatic boost in fees for local services ranging from parks to police and fire protection. There's no guarantee the contentious measure, already targeted by three organized opposition groups, will achieve the needed 60% support from voters. That means DeSantis could be ducking a potential defeat. DeSantis's distancing, though, is a strange twist in an effort he spent more than a year touting. And in burnishing his image as a forward-thinking conservative with White House ambitions, sitting this one out won't help. His likely successor is not a friend. DeSantis has so far stayed out of the race to succeed him, not endorsing frontrunner Byron Donalds or any of the other three prominent Republicans set for an August 18th primary. Lieutenant Governor Jay Collins, who now bills himself as DeSantis appointed, is miles behind Trump-endorsed Donalds in every survey of voters. Collins touts on social media that while serving with DeSantis, he's had a front-row seat to one of the most successful conservative administrations in America. But such praise hasn't bought a DeSantis endorsement. Another DeSantis loyalist, former Florida House Speaker Paul Renner of Palm Coast, was told by the governor that he'd made an ill-advised decision by getting in the governor's race. Conservative activist James Fishback calls DeSantis the greatest governor in the history of Florida. DeSantis has given no indication whether he'll eventually endorse anyone. But Donalds looks on course to winning the GOP nomination, helped largely by the backing of Trump. DeSantis, of course, has had a long, awkward relationship with the president. He's viewed Trump as his mentor, later his rival, and now something like a frenemy. His successor could owe much more to Trump than the governor. But DeSantis remains a factor in the gubernatorial campaign. Democrat David Jolly, expected to emerge as his party's nominee August 18th, has crafted a campaign promising to change the tone of the DeSantis years. He says Floridians are tired of culture warfare and the aggressive top-down style of the Republican governor. This campaign is about hope, unity, and believing in what our state can become again, Jolly said. A June clash over the selection of former University of Alabama president Stuart Bell as the new president of the University of Florida amounted to an uprising against Republican megadonor and DeSantis ally, Maury Hosseini. Hosseini has chaired UF's Board of Trustees for 8 years, but the state university system's Board of Governors, under Chair Alan Levine, balked at the quick selection of Bell, the only man nominated for the post by Hosseini. Hosseini and DeSantis are close. The Volusia County developer memorably gave DeSantis a fancy computerized golf simulator for the governor's mansion after he took office. In the UF fight, the governor's side swung back with Attorney General James Utmeyer, a DeSantis appointee, calling Levine incorrect in suggesting that UF's governance was out of line under Hosseini. The UF dust-up ended with Bell named the university's president, its third in 3 years. But Levine, an appointee of former Governor Rick Scott, who was reappointed by DeSantis, managed to air grievances about Hosseini's power and influence. Some tighter oversight at UF may be on the way as DeSantis heads toward the exit. Frieder, the UNF political scientist, said DeSantis will continue to struggle amid the Trump versus DeSantis camps that have emerged among Florida Republicans. Trump will outlast the governor, Frieder said, and there's more GOP loyalty to Trump than DeSantis in Florida. If I'm a politician within the state, I look at DeSantis as a force that's shrinking, he added. The clock is key. He's got 6 months left, Frieder said. He's probably accomplished all that he's going to accomplish at this point. And while lame duck is not exactly the right term, he's pretty close to being in lame duck territory. And on the right side of the front page of the Metro, Tropical Depression looks like a rainmaker.

0: probable T.S. Bertha shouldn't grow too big. And this is from our Weather Tiger guest columnist, Ryan Trushalu. Tropical Depression 2, an irritant class cyclone that hopefully represents an apogee of tropical hazards in the continental U.S. in 2026, is adrift and ever so slowly organizing in the northeastern Gulf. With its loose structure and marginal support for further intensification, TD2's impacts should mostly be limited to periodic rain bands along the central and eastern Gulf Coast through midweek, as its center shambles toward the western Florida panhandle or points west. At about noon, the National Hurricane Center pinpointed TD2's center of circulation around 120 miles south of Panama City, with maximum sustained winds of 35 miles per hour, mainly in bands on the south side of the storm. Tropical storm watches are in effect from western Apalachee Bay in the Panhandle to the mouth of the Mississippi River in Louisiana. TD2 has moved erratically since late Sunday, but a slow northwest drift is resuming. The NHC intensity forecast shows TD2 becoming Tropical Storm Bertha late Monday and peaking by early Wednesday with modest 50 miles per hour maximum sustained winds. Will Bertha measure up to its canonical sobriquet of big? Not really. Northerly shear of 20 knots and mid-level dry air will continue to prevent TD2 from establishing a core of deep convection on its slow approach to the coast, so pulses of thunderstorms will occur mostly in bands well removed from the center. That means where landfall occurs is immaterial, though there is a split between the traditional model guidance taking a weaker TD2 toward the western panhandle by Wednesday, and AI models that keep a slightly stronger TD2 en route toward east Louisiana. AI guidance has backed off in recent runs, edging east in the direction of GFS and Euro. Given the lack of strengthening today with conditions as favorable as they ever will be, I favor something like the HAFSB output that brings a modest tropical storm to near or just south of Pensacola on Wednesday morning, then washes TD2 out under increasingly hostile upper-level winds. Under any realistic scenario, TD2 is predominantly a rainmaker and not even an impressive one due to northerly shear keeping most of the storm's convection over water. As of Monday afternoon, outer bands of TD2 are intermittently sweeping the Florida Gulf Coast from Panama City south to the Tampa Bay area, which will continue through late Tuesday. Periodic rain bands will sweep across inland North Florida, as well as the next 2 days, expanding west into the western panhandle and eastern Louisiana Tuesday and Wednesday. In general, expect rain totals of 2 to 4 inches along the immediate coast from Cedar Key to Mobile, as well as southeast Louisiana, with another 1 to 2 inches for inland North Florida through the end of the week. West of the New Orleans area, precipitation will be minimal due to increasing shear, even if TD2 does make it that far west. With TD2 angling close to the Florida Panhandle over the next couple days, there will be an extended offshore fetch of southeast winds 20 to 30 knots, causing an increase in tides on the central Gulf and Panhandle coasts, particularly on southeast-facing shores. A storm surge watch is in effect for eastern Louisiana to the Florida-Alabama border, where 2 to 3 feet of surge is a possibility midweek. Coastal flooding reaching up to 1 to 2 feet above typical daily high tide marks is probable in the Panhandle and Big Bend. Winds themselves are not a major hazard from TD2, but the immediate coast from Cedar Key to Mobile could see peak gusts of low-end tropical storm force, 40 to 50 miles per hour, in squally bands. For inland areas of the Panhandle, a few localized gusts into the low-end tropical storm range are possible in the heaviest bands, but TD2 will not be a widespread wind damage event. Nor are tornadoes a particular risk, though a quick spin-up or two in the outer bands of a weak tropical system is always a possibility, and having a way to receive National Weather Service warnings over the next few days is a good idea along the central and eastern Gulf Coast, just in case. Overall, TD2/potential Bertha is a low-grade tropical threat to North Florida and the Central Gulf Coast, and overall won't be much different from a normal summer mix of sun and rain away from the immediate coast. Nevertheless, keep an eye on the forecast through the week to avoid unnecessary risks, especially as driving conditions in some of the heavier bands will be inclement. Stay safe and keep watching the skies. And now on page 2B, we've got our one obituary today for Benjamin Clifton Rhodes. In Ormond Beach, Benjamin Clifton Rhodes, 79, died on June 27th in Ormond Beach, Florida. He was a proud veteran of the U.S. Navy and a naval aviator whose life of service and dedication touched many. Born December 1st, 1946 in Hawaii, Cliff graduated from Forest High School in Jacksonville. He enlisted in January 1965 and served for 25 years, retiring as commander. During his distinguished career, Cliff was stationed in many locations: Jacksonville, New Zealand, Antarctica, California, Florida, Georgia, and Italy. As a naval aviator, he specialized in anti-submarine warfare, electronic surveillance, hurricane hunting, and Antarctic missions. Cliff served as a flight instructor in Pensacola. Military decorations include Navy Achievement Medal, Coast Guard Commendation Medal, National Defense Service Medal, Antarctic Service Medal, Naval Expert Pistol and Rifle Medal, Sea Service Deployment Ribbon, and Meritus Unit Commendation. After retiring, Cliff continued as a pilot for United Airlines until 2000. Cliff enjoyed sports such as baseball, surfing, golf, and tennis. A devoted member of Salty Church, he actively participated in volunteer activities and missions. He survived by his loving wife, Ida Jane Rhodes, sons Neil, Joe, siblings Reverend Steve Rhodes and Roxanne Rhodes, grandchildren Cillian, Eleanor, Patrick, Connor, and Alistair. He was preceded in death by his parents, William Clifton Rhodes and Mary Manning Rhodes, and sister Judith Hansen. A celebration of Cliff's life will be held at Salty Church in Ormond Beach on July 23rd, that's Thursday, at 1 p.m. In lieu of flowers, donations may be made to Salty Church missions. And we'll now go to the life section, page 4D, for Dear Abby. Relatives weigh giving wedding gift to narcissistic, rude nephew. This should be good. Dear Abby, our nephew, Conrad, is engaged to be married soon. For several reasons, we are unable to attend the wedding. Under normal circumstances, I wouldn't hesitate to send a generous gift, as I have for other nieces and nephews. However, Conrad is not normal. He doesn't speak to me, my husband, or our children, two of whom are his age. We have never done anything to offend him, as far as I know, and it's not just our family. He also ignores other specific family members. Conrad's mother describes him as the kindest and most loving person. However, we have never seen that side of him. We have witnessed only narcissism and rudeness. He speaks only to those he thinks elevate his status or make him look good in some way. If, according to Conrad, we do not exist, are we still obligated to send a wedding gift? That's from Invisible in the Southern Plains. Dear Invisible, are you certain you will receive a wedding invitation from this nephew? Technically, if you don't attend, you're not required to give him anything. However, in light of the fact that you have been generous to your other nieces and nephews, it might be more diplomatic to send a less expensive token gift to mollify his parents. And now let's go next door to the horoscopes. Still on page 4D, of course. Aries, emotional intensity pushes you to grow beyond your complexes today. Can you gain from it? Absolutely. Taurus, relationships may push you toward personal expansion today. It's safe to grow beyond your familiar territory. Gemini, a work situation may come to a head. What are you going to do? Evolve through the tension. Cancer, creative inspiration may trigger self-worth issues today. Are you confident enough to clear the hurdle in front of you? Leo, personal growth will challenge your emotional comfort zones today. Choose growth over familiarity. Virgo, you may receive information that changes how you view your path forward. Can you stay curious rather than certain? Libra, life is ready to open up, but first you'll need to address complicated emotions. Scorpio, are emotional struggles clashing with your bigger ambitions? Examine what gets you caught up. Sagittarius, a relationship surprise may challenge a fixed perspective. What ingrained ideas are ready to shake loose? Capricorn, social dynamics can reveal opportunities for deeper growth today. Are you able to adapt? Let complex feelings evolve. Aquarius, are your professional responsibilities getting in the way of your personal relationships? Be flexible while the Scorpio moon activates Jupiter. And Pisces, the ground beneath your feet is shaking. Could a shift in mindset create meaningful change at a foundational level? Find out next week. And today again is July 21st, 2026, the 202nd day of the year. We have 163 days remaining. On this date in 356 BC, this date is commonly agreed upon as when the second version of the Temple of Artemis in Ephesus was burned down by Herostratus. In year 365, an earthquake with an estimated magnitude of 8.0 or more rocked the coast of Greece in eastern Mediterranean. Crete suffered severe devastation. The resulting tsunami also devastated Alexandria, Egypt, leveling the city and killing thousands. Happy 69th birthday to John Lovitz, renowned voice actor and cast member of Saturday Night Live in the late 80s. I'm Adam Dooling. Goodbye.
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1: Good morning. This is Kelly Addy with the Radio Reading Services for the Cincinnati Association for the Blind and Visually Impaired, and I'll be reading the Washington Post today, July 21st, 2026. In world news, nearly 100 U.S. troops injured in last 2 weeks of Iran war, Pentagon says. The Pentagon said Monday that nearly 100 U.S. troops have been injured in the war with Iran over the last 2 weeks, underscoring the significance of Tehran's strikes on U.S. military installations across the region since negotiations to end the conflict collapsed. The disclosure came as the U.S. military identified two U.S. soldiers who were killed in a fatal attack on Friday night, and after the Trump administration for days declined to detail how many U.S. service members have been injured recently. Sean Parnell, a Pentagon spokesman, said on social media that nearly 100 service members were deemed to have some degree of injury since July 7th, with 96% of those since returning to duty. They are determined to get back in the fight, Parnell said of the affected service members. The vast majority of injuries experienced were minor concussions. Parnell said further updates would be posted to an online Pentagon database that was stagnant for days, if not weeks, showing 14 troops dead and 427 troops injured since the beginning of the war on February 28th. On Monday evening, those figures were briefly updated to reflect that 18 service members have died and 447 have been injured since the beginning of the war on February 28th. The new tally of those killed in action included a Friday night attack that left three U.S. troops dead, one still unidentified, and others wounded at the Muwaf Salty Air Base in Jordan. But with no explanation from the Pentagon, the database later reverted Monday night to the earlier numbers. If the figure Parnell disclosed on Monday is accurate, the number of service members injured in the conflict since February could easily exceed 500. Iran has launched several significant attacks on U.S. military installations in Jordan in recent days, U.S. officials said, speaking on condition of anonymity. The death of another service member in Iraq on Saturday brought the number of American troops killed to 18. Among the latest Iranian attacks were strikes Monday on U.S. military sites hosted by Kuwait in Bahrain, according to a statement by Iran's Islamic Revolutionary Guard Corps, publicized by Iranian state media. The IRGC, Iran's parliamentary force, said it targeted multiple U.S. military facilities at Kuwait's Ali al-Salem Air Base. Iran also claimed to have struck U.S. drone installations at Bahrain's Salman Port and Sakhir Air Base, along with American assets at Kuwait's Camp Arafyan, according to the semi-official Tasnim news agency, which is associated with the IRGC. Bahrain's defense forces confirmed they had intercepted multiple rounds of aerial attacks Monday. Some military officials and experts have expressed concern over the lack of protection at U.S. installations in the Middle East. One military official familiar with the matter said that since the beginning of military operations on February 28th, Iran has launched approximately 8,500 drones and missiles at targets across the region. Of those, approximately 100 have gotten through U.S. and regional partner air defense systems. The officials spoke on the condition of anonymity as well. The deceased soldiers in the Jordan attack identified on Monday are 1st Lieutenant James Feehan, 25 of Iwa Beach, Hawaii, and Private Isabella Gonzalez, 19 of Carrollton, Texas, according to a Pentagon statement. So young. Gonzalez died the night of the strike, while Feehan died the following day from injuries suffered in the same attack. Feehan served with the 32nd Army Air Base Missile Defense Command at Fort Bragg, North Carolina, while Gonzalez was assigned to the 10th Army Air Missile Defense Command in Ansbach, Germany. The U.S. military launched another wave of retaliatory strikes against Iran on Monday evening, marking the 10th consecutive day with similar U.S. action. The strikes were launched at President Donald Trump's direction and are designed to further degrade Iranian military capabilities used to attack commercial shipping in the Strait of Hormuz, according to a statement from U.S. Central Command, which oversees operations in the region. Trump said Sunday that the U.S. strikes on Iran that night were in retribution for the fatal Iranian attack in Jordan. Trump called the deaths a very sad thing. Separately, Yemen's Iranian-backed Houthi rebels announced Monday a blockade on Saudi Arabia's oil shipments through the Red Sea's Bab el-Mandeb Strait, closing off one of the Gulf's few viable alternatives to the Strait of Hormuz for exporting oil. If the Houthis were to successfully block the Red Sea route, that would reduce global oil supply by 7% at a time when the closure of the Strait of Hormuz has already halted 10% of global oil shipments. Before the strikes of the past 2 weeks, the U.S.-Iran ceasefire briefly energized hopes that the Strait of Hormuz would be reopened for ship traffic. Recent days have instead threatened to enlarge the conflict and further drive up oil prices. The IRGC said Monday that two oil tankers had exploded and were left disabled after attempting to take a route through the strait that Iran considered to be unauthorized. It was unclear whether the reference was to a similar claim over the weekend. And Trump says he will impose a 50% tariff on Canadian goods in 30 days. President Trump announced Monday he'll impose the 50% effective in 30 days unless Canada drops what the administration called discriminatory trade barriers against U.S. products. The move comes one day after Trump threatened to impose tariffs in retaliation for wildfires in Ontario that sent thick smoke pouring into the U.S. late last week. After watching Sunday's World Cup final alongside Canadian Prime Minister Mark Carney, Trump told reporters that the subject had come up. "Our air has been poisoned. Have a good relationship with Mark Carney, but you know, we got to stop the fires up there. If we can help them, we'll help them, but maybe they should pay us some damages or something, or we should do some tariffs," the president said Monday. On Monday, however, a senior administration official said the president's latest tariff action was unrelated to his irritation over the wildfires. Instead, the official said the president was acting in response to Canada's retaliation for emergency tariffs Trump imposed in April 2025 when U.S. alcohol was removed from Canadian store shelves. The administration has also complained about Canadian limits on auto imports and dairy products. Monday's actions rely on a never-before-used provision of a 1930 trade law, which provides for tariffs of up to 50% against countries that discriminate against U.S. goods. The 30-day delay provides time for the two nations to resolve the dispute before tariffs take effect. If the tariffs do take effect, they will apply to most Canadian goods, including those that qualify for duty-free treatment under the U.S.-Mexico-Canada agreement that Trump negotiated during his first term. Energy, potash, fertilizer, critical minerals, fish, and products covered by existing national security tariffs will be exempt, said the administration official, who briefed reporters under ground rules that did not allow them to be identified. That would probably hit consumers with higher prices ahead of November 3rd midterm elections, exacerbating the administration's political challenges with affordability, said Ed Gresser, vice president of the Progressive Policy Institute in D.C. and a former U.S. trade official. "If you as a family or as a business were hoping for some relief this fall, you're not going to get it. Things are going to get more expensive, but it's not clear that will ever happen. The fact that it's delayed 30 days makes me think it's a negotiating tactic," said Ryan Majerus, a partner at King & Spalding who served in the U.S. Trade Representative's office during the first Trump administration. The administration has been negotiating revisions in USMCA, which the president hailed upon signing in 2020 as the fairest, most balanced, and beneficial trade agreement we have ever signed. Talks with Mexico have been proceeding at a pace, but negotiations with Canada have yet to begin. Jameson Greer, the president's chief trade negotiator, has made no secret of the administration's irritation with the Canadian government. "The impact of the Canadian wildfires has only aggravated the situation. Though the administration denied any link between Monday's tariff announcement and the fires, the president has asked for potential measures that he can take in retaliation," the administration official said. And the Democrats set to replace Plattner in Maine-led state Senate with a temper. Troy Jackson, a powerful Maine legislator now running for Senate, once angrily threw a water bottle in a meeting after he couldn't persuade a lawmaker to vote his way. He yelled at another lawmaker, prompting her to post on social media that straight men are too emotional to be in politics, and he cursed and shouted in a meeting with the Speaker of Maine State House until she kicked him out of her office. During the 6 years, Jackson presided over Maine Senate until he left office in 2024. His temper was a feature of his leadership and one that Democratic lawmakers discussed among themselves as a problem and even raised with the governor. That's according to a portrait of his leadership drawn from interviews with more than 24 people who spoke to the Washington Post, now the presumptive Democratic nominee for the U.S. Senate, or to avoid being seen as damaging Democrats' chances of winning the seat. They said they're talking on the condition of anonymity. His temperament is coming up as he is on the verge of replacing Democratic candidate Graham Platner, who dropped out after a sexual assault allegation, which he denied. The trail of scandals following Platner, including past inflammatory social media comments, a tattoo resembling a Nazi symbol, and allegations of volatile romantic relationships, made Democrats question whether he had been sufficiently vetted to run in the race, which is crucial to retaking his Senate majority. Jackson is set to clinch the nomination this weekend after his supporters swept elections to serve as delegates to the nominating convention and his opponents dropped out. Jackson declined to be interviewed about his temperament and clashes. B.J. McAllister, a campaign advisor, acknowledged moments when he let his frustration get the better of him, but said Jackson took responsibility and apologized when it happened. Troy regrets the moments when disagreements became too heated, McAllister said, but passion for the issues he advocates for should not be confused with physical intimidation or bullying. Jackson, a populist who unsuccessfully ran for governor earlier this year with the support of Senator Bernie Sanders, is seen by many as the candidate best positioned to inherit and remotivate Platner's left-leaning grassroots supporters because he is a fighter for many of the same causes that animated the former nominee's rise. But some Democrats could hurt him in the general election. But some Democrats fear that Jackson's history of conflicts with women lawmakers could hurt him in the general election against Republican Senator Susan Collins, given that she has won past elections in the consistently blue state by appealing to independent and left-leaning women. Jackson and his allies have acknowledged that he can lose his cool, but they have painted this quality as a byproduct of his passion for policies to improve the lives of people in Maine. Jackson has also picked up endorsements from dozens of former colleagues, including some who have described his temper or had heated arguments with him. There needs to be more passion when you're making the decisions we are making up here, said Charlotte Warren, a former state representative who wrote the post about straight men not being suited for politics. After she clashed with Jackson in 2021, she now supports his Senate run. And in health news, can I eat lettuce now? What to know about this cyclosporiasis outbreak? Sporiasis. Did the Food and Drug Administration really walk back its recall of Taylor Farms iceberg lettuce? Can I eat romaine instead? And what can I do if I want to eat my favorite food from Taco Bell? As a multi-state outbreak of cyclosporiasis continues, many people are confused about the investigation into the source of the illness that has sickened more than 7,000 people and the status of the major recall from lettuce supplier Taylor Foods de Mexico, which is linked to the outbreak. As investigators continue to dig into the outbreak, here's what you need to know about which foods are under scrutiny and what you should and shouldn't eat. FDA said some Taylor Farms lettuce didn't test positive. Does that mean I can eat lettuce now? Not necessarily. FDA issued a statement Monday after some reports suggested that the agency had backed away from its investigations linked to Taylor Farms. To clarify, this false positive lab sample does not change the basis for FDA's ongoing outbreak investigation or the overwhelming epidemiological data supporting the current voluntary recall by Taylor Farms. Over the weekend, FDA said it had alerted Taylor Farms that a new sample of shredded lettuce from Taylor Farms de Mexico tested positive for cyclospora, the parasite that causes cyclosporiasis. That sample was from an examination of imported goods at the southern border. It turned out to be a false positive. But FDA's outbreak notice still warns consumers do not eat recalled iceberg lettuce from Taylor Farms de Mexico. That's because the evidence linking Taylor Farms to Mexico comes from a separate batch of food that led the company to initiate a recall. For weeks, investigators at FDA, the Center for Disease Control and Prevention, and state and local health departments have been working to piece together information from interviews with thousands of patients, interviews that are continuing to trace back what sick people ate, from shipping records and distribution chains, and from genetic analysis of samples collected from patients to identify a common source. Investigators identified Taylor Farms de Mexico as a single source supplier of shredded iceberg lettuce used by Taco Bell locations where sick people ate before becoming ill. That hasn't changed, FDA reiterated Monday. We encourage the public to continue to avoid all products listed in Taylor Farms' voluntary recall, the agency said. Is Taylor Farms lettuce from Taco Bell the only suspected culprit? The outbreak has been concentrated in Indiana, Kentucky, Michigan, Ohio, and West Virginia, where federal and state health investigators have identified a single supplier of iceberg lettuce from Mexico used at Taco Bell restaurants. But Taylor Farms supplies to more than just Taco Bell. Sysco, one of the world's largest food suppliers, on Thursday stopped distributing all Taylor Farms processed iceberg lettuce products from Mexico after the FDA said it was tracing where the contaminated lettuce may have been distributed throughout the food supply. Sysco distributes foods to cafeterias, restaurants, hospitals, hotels, and more. The company's spokesperson said it had placed a hold on certain iceberg lettuce products from Mexico out of an abundance of caution. Taylor Farms, which also supplies to grocery stores, said Sunday in a statement on its website that it had completed its voluntary recall. The company has not responded to questions about how many customers received recalled products. What exactly is being recalled, and what should I do if I have a recalled item? Taylor Farms New Mexico published a detailed 27-state recall list covering all iceberg lettuce sourced from central Mexico and distributed between June 29th and July 16th. The products, many of them bulk food service packages, had best if used by dates extending to August 3rd. The recall covers dozens of bulk food service products, including shredded, chopped, and salad mix iceberg lettuce and packaged blends of iceberg and romaine lettuce. Several market-side brand lettuce products are sold at Walmart. They are described as iceberg salad 12-ounce or 24-ounce and shredded lettuce 8 or 16-ounce, with best if used by dates marked as 7/18/2026 to 8/3/2026 and July 18th to August 3rd, 2026, respectively. The shredded iceberg lettuce product was distributed in Alabama, Arkansas, Connecticut, Florida, Georgia, Iowa, Illinois, Indiana, Kansas, Kentucky, Louisiana, Massachusetts, Maryland, Michigan, Missouri, Mississippi, North Carolina, New Hampshire, New Jersey, Ohio, Oklahoma, Pennsylvania, South Carolina, Tennessee, Texas, Virginia, and Wisconsin. If you think you have products that may be part of the recall, check the code and date printed on the packaging and compare them with the details listed on the Taylor Farms recall site. Immediately stop consuming anything listed in the recall and throw it away, or go back to the store where it was purchased for a refund. And in a little well and being news, 6 dementia symptoms that can show up years before a diagnosis. Impaired memory and thinking are the most common symptoms associated with a dementia diagnosis, but non-cognitive symptoms can appear years or even decades earlier. Alzheimer's disease, which accounts for 60 to 80% of dementia cases, can progress through 3 main stages. The first stage can start 15 to 20 years before any obvious changes to cognition. During this time, the brain starts to shrink and the misfolded proteins that are a hallmark of Alzheimer's begin to build up sticky amyloid beta plaques in the brain and tau tangles in neurons. This is followed by mild cognitive impairment, where people begin having noticeable problems with memory and cognition, but otherwise have good overall function. Then comes the dementia stage, when multiple cognitive domains are impaired, leading to an inability to function independently in day-to-day life. Scientists think the biological changes to the brain during the first and second stages may cause emotional, sensory, and physical symptoms even years before a potential diagnosis. You can have many of these other precursors but not have any cognitive symptoms, said Timothy Chang, an associate professor of neurology at UCLA. Of course, experts caution that having early symptoms linked to an increased risk of Alzheimer's does not mean you'll necessarily develop dementia, and about 45% of dementia cases are preventable with lifestyle changes. Here are six early symptoms that often appear in people who are later diagnosed with Alzheimer's. Depression and anxiety that start later in life. Depression is a known risk factor for dementia. A 2023 study of more than 1.4 million Danish adults found that the risk of dementia was 2.4 times higher in those diagnosed with depression. Let's see. Dementia and depression. Got it. But depression and anxiety that develop later in life, around age 55 or 60, can also be warning signs that something is amiss. The idea is that some of the brain network changes that are happening early in dementia affect your mental health as well. So changes to mental health are a signal for early potential changes in brain function, Chang said. Having these mood symptoms may also accelerate the progression of dementia, researchers have found. Increased apathy, irritability, or agitation. Neuropsychiatric symptoms such as irritability and agitation are common in Alzheimer's disease and can be found before cognitive decline occurs. One 2017 study of about 1,400 people found that about 31% of older cognitively healthy adults had mood symptoms, compared with 47% among those with increased dementia risk and about 54% in people who had mild cognitive impairment. About 50 to 60% of people with biomarkers of Alzheimer's pathology have at least one neuropsychiatric symptom, said Adam Turnbull, an instructor on psychiatry, and behavioral sciences at Stanford University, who wrote a recent paper about disruptions to emotion regulation in preclinical Alzheimer's disease. If you just feel like you're mad and grumpy all the time and you're snapping at people and your relationships with people seem to be highlighted by kind of consistent fighting and kind of negative vibes, then go seek mental health support from a geriatric psychiatrist, Turnbull says. Problem with sleep. Because sleeping well can be protective, poor sleep can serve as an indicator of something going wrong. Sleep apnea and other sleep disorders, including excessive daytime sleepiness, restless leg syndrome, and circadian rhythm sleep disorders are associated with increased dementia risk, according to a 2025 meta-analysis of 39 studies. Insomnia or reduced nighttime rest can also precede dementia. One study of more than 4,400 cognitively healthy older adults found that having less nighttime sleep or more daytime sleep was linked to an increased accumulation of amyloid beta, a biological hallmark of Alzheimer's disease in the brain. On the other hand, each additional hour of nighttime sleep was linked to reduced amyloid beta levels. Research suggests that sleep may help flush out waste, including amyloid beta, from the brain. Of course, you shouldn't worry about an afternoon nap, but sleeping a lot during the day and then not sleeping well at night may be a cause of concern. Okay, loss of sense of smell. Our ability to smell is linked to brain health, and losing this sense is often one of the first signs of neurodegenerative disorders, including Alzheimer's disease and Parkinson's. About 85% of people with early stage Alzheimer's have problems smelling. The nose has a unique connection with the brain. Compared with other senses such as hearing and sight, information for smell is sent more directly to the cortex, where it then connects to areas important for cognition, memory, and mood, including the hippocampus and the amygdala. Okie dokie. Intriguingly, the smell or olfactory nerve is able to regenerate, and people can improve their smell with training. There is even preliminary evidence that smell training can improve cognition, even for people with a normal ability to smell. Slower walking. For years, changes such as walking more slowly, taking shorter steps, or having a wider stride were considered a normal part of aging, but research now suggests that these changes can precede and predict cognitive impairment and other neurological problems. A 2024 study of more than 1,300 healthy adults older than 65 found that walking ability, including walking speed and the ability to turn 360 degrees, diminished up to a decade before cognitive decline. Let's see, weaker hand grip strength. Grip strength is closely linked with healthy aging and may be a better indicator of life expectancy than blood pressure. Weaker grip strength is also associated with worse cognitive health. One recent study analyzing over 190,000 adults found every 11-pound decrease in hand grip strength was associated with a 20% increase in dementia in men and a 12% increase in women. Weaker hand grip strength was linked to lower problem-solving scores and worse performance on a memory task as well. Grip strength is one of the ways doctors assess physical frailty along with how you walk. In medical terms, physical frailty means your body is more vulnerable to illness and injury. It's both a risk factor for dementia and a potential early warning sign that can appear about a decade before cognitive symptoms begin. When to talk to your doctor. If you're an older adult noticing these symptoms, I wouldn't panic and assume it's dementia. There's a good chance it's not anything to do with anything neurological. But if you're concerned about your memory or thinking, especially alongside any of these symptoms, it's important to talk to your doctor. Recent advances in diagnostics, including for PET scans, lumbar puncture, and a new blood test, can detect Alzheimer's biomarkers earlier, which in turn could speed up treatments. I think it's good to have an evaluation and have a physician kind of give feedback on like, oh, this is concerning or it's not, Chang said. How to reduce your dementia risk. There's a genetic component to dementia risk, but there are also many ways we can reduce our risk. Last year, the U.S. Pointer clinical trial found that a mix of exercise, healthy diet, social engagement, and brain games could improve cognitive capabilities in older adults at risk of cognitive decline or dementia. Other studies have found that eliminating alcohol, getting regular vaccines, and protecting our hearing could help preserve cognition. And in media news, Paramount Skydance's $110 billion merger with Warner Brothers Discovery is paused by a judge. The federal judge on Monday paused Paramount Skydance's $110 billion merger with Warner Brothers, a deal that has promised to reshape Hollywood and the TV news industry, in response to an antitrust lawsuit brought by 12 Democratic state attorneys general last week. U.S. District Judge Araceli Martinez Alguien granted the state's request for a temporary restraining order, finding that they raised serious questions about the anti-competitive nature of the deal. If the merger closes, it would combine the Paramount and Warner Brothers studios and TV giants CNN and CBS and streaming services HBO Max and Paramount. In a statement after the ruling, California Attorney General Rob Bonta called the decision a critical first win in our case to ensure this mega merger never sees the light of day. California is the lead plaintiff in the case. History tells the tale of what happens when a few people have great power over markets that are central to Americans' lives, fewer opportunities for more people, worse products and services for all people. Paramount Skydance said in a statement that it is confident the evidence will demonstrate that the state AG's antitrust arguments are without merit, as their alleged markets and claims of anti-competitive effects are without any basis in modern market realities. This merger is lawful, pro-competitive, and will benefit consumers, creators, workers, and the entertainment industry, the statement added. We will continue to vigorously defend the transaction and will look forward to the hearings on the substance of the state AG's action. The emergency ruling pausing the merger for 14 days comes after a Friday hearing in which California's attorneys presented their case for the first time. The judge asked the parties to reconvene in court on August 3rd when she will consider motions for a longer-lasting preliminary injunction. The states aren't the only parties trying to get courts to stop the deal. A group of consumers has sued in federal district court in Northern California, as has the Writers Guild of America, the union representing Hollywood screenwriters, and many journalists. A shareholder lawsuit was separately filed in Delaware's state chancery court. British regulators, too, are considering efforts to intervene, although it's unclear whether they could fully block the deal. The deal would put David Ellison, son of billionaire Oracle founder Larry Ellison, an ally of Trump, in charge of one of the most powerful companies in American media. In other world news, Ukraine bombs warehouses targeting Wildberries, Russia's version of Amazon. As Russia and Ukraine traded heavy airstrikes this weekend, Ukrainian forces hit warehouses run by Wildberries, Russia's largest e-commerce marketplace, sparking a fire that raged for 2 days and was visible in satellite imagery from space. The Saturday night strikes hit two large Wildberries warehouses in central Russia in Elektrostal near Moscow and Katovsk in the Tambov region. At least 8 people were killed and more than 80 injured. In footage posted on social media, both facilities appear to be almost entirely destroyed. The attacks continued early Monday with Russian officials saying more than 400 unmanned aerial vehicles targeted the capital and surrounding areas, igniting fires at a major logistics facility near Domo di Dovo, as well as at an oil depot and a residential building. A large Wildberries facility near Podolsk in the Moscow region may have been targeted as well, though there was no confirmation of damage. The aerial exchanges fit into a wider shift in the war, which is now raging in its fifth year. Ground fighting is moving at a glacial pace, while the air campaign on each side has intensified and expanded to hit major commercial and economic assets and key infrastructure. Kyiv has expanded its strikes deep into Russian territory, hitting oil refineries that have caused fuel shortages along with logistics hubs. It says double as part of military supply chains. The campaign has undercut the Kremlin's efforts to shield most Russian citizens from the war and has earned Ukrainian President Zelensky rare praise from Trump. The strikes reaching far beyond the border areas with Ukraine have also shifted Western perceptions of Kyiv's long-term chances of success. Moscow, meanwhile, has stepped up missile strikes on Ukrainian cities and transport networks, leaning on its advantage in ballistic missiles. Zelensky described this weekend's attacks as retaliation for strikes on Ukraine's civilian infrastructure, saying Wildberries warehouses had been used to store sanctioned components for drone production and navigation systems. And a religious sect is at the heart of an old fight getting attention in a GOP race. Momentum was growing in 2013 to crack down on a polygamous religious group accused of sexually abusing girls in rural Arizona. The Justice Department was suing. The group's leader was in prison after a stint on the FBI's most wanted list. Arizona's attorney general wanted to shut down the local police force, the Colorado City Marshal's office, which he accused of doing the bidding of sect leaders. But a bill designed to strip authority from the Marshal's office never got a vote in the state Senate. Its Republican sponsor blamed then Senate President Andy Biggs for the bill's failure to advance in that chamber. Now, more than a decade later, as Biggs cruises toward an expected victory in Tuesday's primary for Arizona governor, the episode is likely to get renewed attention. Democrats expect to highlight the old fight over the Marshal's office, one of many polarizing moments in Biggs' long legislative record that some Republicans worry could come back to haunt them in a hotly contested swing state race. The Colorado City issue left Biggs, a former chairman of the ultra-conservative House Freedom Caucus, at odds with some members of his party. "I would rather vote for somebody who has made a stand for women and children above religion," said Buster Johnson, a longtime Republican supervisor for the county at the center of the controversy. He said he cast an early ballot against Biggs in the primary. Asked whether he would nevertheless vote for Biggs in the general election, Johnson was noncommittal. "I'd have to look at it when it comes up," he said. An advisor to Biggs' campaign, Drew Sexton, said in a statement that Biggs had already addressed this poorly written legislation, which was too broad and opposed by the Arizona Police Association. Sexton attacked the public safety record of Biggs' expected opponent in the fall, Democratic Governor Katie Hobbs, pointing to a surge in overdose deaths in Arizona last year and criticism of the state child safety department. He touted Biggs' support for the Arizona Law Enforcement Association and local prosecutors and said the congressman has worked to increase funding for Arizona's child safety department, combat child exploitation, and expand the Amber Alert notification system for child abductions, alongside the late Senator John McCain. Hobbs' team defended her record, saying she has invested $215 million in law enforcement. Biggs, who for the past decade has represented a solidly red district in the U.S. House, has seen success as a conservative congresswoman, but now needs to convince some voters that he's not what he has been, said Chuck Coughlin, a longtime political consultant in Arizona. "What are you willing to do to show people you're not still just this Freedom Caucus Republican who's all fire and brimstone about how much libertarians hate government?" That's going to be his challenge this cycle. The fight over the Colorado City Marshal's office was part of a years-long push for changes in two small towns it served along Arizona's northern border, Colorado City, Arizona, and Hilldale, Utah. Authorities say a secretive religious sect wielded enormous power over the community, controlling public services, discriminating against non-members, and forcing girls into underage marriages. The group, known as the Fundamentalist Church of Jesus Christ of Latter-day Saints, FLDS, split from the Mormon Church after later banned polygamy more than a century ago, after the later. It drew renewed attention this year with the release of a Netflix documentary on a self-proclaimed FLDS prophet, Samuel Bateman, who prosecutors said sexually abused child brides as young as 9. Bateman was sentenced to prison in 2024 and convicted on additional charges this summer. Scrutiny of the sect grew in the 2000s when officials charged its leader at the time, Warren Jeffs, with sex crimes. Jeffs was placed on FBI's most wanted list and convicted in 2011 of sexually assaulting a 12-year-old and a 15-year-old, both of whom he forced into marriage. The Justice Department sued the twin border towns in 2012, alleging that the Colorado City Marshal's Office, which served both cities, acted as the enforcement arm of FLDS. Prosecutors said the marshals applied the law selectively and carried out the edicts of FLDS leaders, recounting how they killed dogs banned by the church and worked to return an underage bride to FLDS officials after she fled. 7 members of the marshal's office had already lost their state certifications for refusing to testify in court and for other misconduct since 2003. One of the decertified officers wrote to Jeffs while the FLDS leader was on the run, according to court documents. "I want to do the job the way you would like it done," the officer wrote. Officials with the town of Colorado City said its police force did not respond to requests for comment. Colorado City and neighboring Hilldale issued a joint statement last year saying their communities have acknowledged the failures of the past and changed after a court found civil rights violations. The Washington Post was unable to locate a representative of FLDS for comment, and the group does not publicize contact information online. In Arizona, top officials called to disband the marshal's office. The Republican Attorney General Tom Horn put his weight behind the 2013 bill. It would have created a mechanism to strip local departments of their authority in extraordinary cases in which many officers lost their certification. The legislation was designed to target the Colorado City Marshal's Office. Women who have wanted to escape have been forcibly held by the marshals against their will, Horn said at a January 2013 news conference. The bill passed the State House 52-7, but it stalled in the State Senate and never made it to a vote. Asked last year in a TV interview about accusations that he helped kill the bill, Biggs said the officials were trying to gather more information and that he is not sure we ever got to the conclusion that the marshal's office was fully corrupt. What I was concerned about is, did we have enough as a state to step in as a state legislature? Others argue there was plenty of evidence. They had more than enough, said Flora Jessup, who left FLDS and then helped others escape. I thought it's never going to change the community, said Fawn Broadbent, another woman who left. Over the next few years, Arizona officials launched reviews into alleged misconduct by 6 more officers in the marshal's office, according to state records. Local news reported at the time that one officer who eventually gave up his certification was accused of lying about sex crime evidence. A county sheriff testified in 2016 that his department would not alert the marshal's office when it got called to respond to child custody disputes because deputies feared they would arrive to find the child gone. Residents accused the marshals of unlawful arrests, court documents show. Women who fled FLDS also kept raising alarms. In a lawsuit, one recounted difficult negotiations through the FLDS police to get her children back, while another enlisted a different law enforcement agency to help retrieve her kids and was swarmed by FLDS followers in an ABC 2020 episode. The federal lawsuit against Colorado City eventually triggered changes. In 2017, a judge ordered reforms and 10 years of oversight at the marshal's office. Still sounds like there's people trapped there. The crackdown came too late for Biggs' critics. Women and children suffered 3 years longer than they should have because he protected the bad guys. Michelle Ugenti Rita, then a Republican state lawmaker, said after the federal government won its FLDS lawsuit. Ugenti Rita, who sponsored the 2013 bill, did not respond to a request for comment. And should daylight saving time really be permanent? Regarding the July 16 news article, House passes Trump's proposal to make daylight saving time permanent. this opinion, which I usually don't read, the person supported eliminating the practice of changing our clocks twice a year, but switching to permanent daylight saving time isn't as easy as the president claims. The discussion really focuses on the key issue, which is the latitude of states and the difference between sunrise and sunset times at different times of the year. Northern states have the greatest variability between the shortest and longest days. In Seattle, the difference is a swing of 7.5 hours. Key West, Florida, has the least variability at only about 3 hours. Of course, changing to permanent daylight savings time would not affect the variability, only the time of sunrise and sunset. So though the change might be relatively easy for residents of Florida like Trump, it wouldn't be for millions of Americans. If permanence is the goal, why is Congress choosing to make daylight savings time the standard? A more reasonable approach would be to give up the daylight tinkering that began last century and keep standard time year-round. Should the Senate prove deadlocked on this silly issue, as it has proven on weighty ones, why not a compromise? Advance our clocks permanently by a half hour. This would put us out of sync with the rest of the world, but that's where we are already on issues that matter. Let's see, and it goes on from there. I don't know where I stand on this one. And at the National Gallery, the clearest view of America is in the mines. The National Gallery of Art is taking a low-key approach to celebrating the country's 250th birthday. Rather than mount a major semi-quincentennial blockbuster, it has opted to reintroduce visitors to its permanent collection of American works while staging a few smaller shows around the edges. But concurrent with these exhibitions about the American flag as icon and a survey of American works on paper, it has mounted a smart, bracing show about the visual culture of American mining and extraction, which turns out to be a better summation of America than the official 250th programming. All of these American shows, including a small exhibition about Niagara Falls, leave you with the sense that our governing metaphor

and investments, and the government hired photographers like Timothy O'Sullivan to create photographic surveys of land newly opened for commercial exploitation. These surveys produced images that functioned both as crime scene photos capturing terrible ecological destruction and proof of life images revealing the enormous expanse and beauty of the American landscape. As miners moved west following the real or rumored discovery of valuable minerals in Colorado, Nevada, California, and other states, photography also became sociological, documenting the struggles of the men who worked in the shafts and the pits. Photographers captured the danger and grit of the mines and the terrible working conditions, which would later fuel organized labor's militant pushback against the ruthless oligarchs of the Gilded Age. But individual miners bore more personal memory, in some cases physically, back to loved ones left hundreds or thousands of miles away. They also preserved memory of the self as mining changed the miner, immersing him in a culture of corruption, fierce competition, and greed. The extraction industry disrupted Native American communities and exacerbated racism against immigrants in search of quick wealth, and it sluiced away remnants of America's sense of its innocence. In some cases, it broke the miner, as in a terrible scene captured in David Belasco's 1911 novel, The Girl of the Golden West, in which a man is convulsed by regret and homesickness after hearing a sentimental song, "I'm tired of drilling rocks. I want to be in the fields again. I want to see the grain growing. I want the dirt and the furrows at home. I want old Pennsylvania. I want my folks. I'm done, boys. I'm done. I'm done." The need to preserve personal dignity in these conditions created powerful energies that still roil the American project. Milton Rogovin's photographs of steelworkers in Buffalo made in the late 1970s and 80s, and Richard Avedon's monumentally scaled portraits of oil field laborers from the same period capture a resilience one sees in nascent form in an early dog Euro type of a miner from the 1850s. This is dignity despite humiliation, community despite exploitation, defiance despite desperation. There's an acceptance of suffering as somehow the natural essence of America, as inescapable as the amber fields of grain and the purple mountain majesty. Some of the most striking works on view are large color photographs that capture these weird contiguities of America. The title of Mitch Epstein's inkjet print, Amos Coal Power Plant, Raymond City, West Virginia, 2004, reduces its subject to the bland metadata of where, what, and when, but this giant image has the visceral punch of Renaissance history painting. In the foreground are humble houses tended with care and love, despite the limited means of the landowners. In the background are the hulking cooling towers and belching smokestacks of a coal plant. Industry encroaches and blights the domestic landscape. Some 20 years later, we are seeing new iterations of the same dynamic. Giant football field-sized boxes clad in gray, bearing down relentlessly on suburban neighborhoods where local political leaders have sold out the preservation of community and beauty to build a data center fueling the AI boom and the oligarchs who profit from it. We are trapped in the same place, retreating inward into our homes and into our familiar despair, as new technologies capable of civilizational annihilation, mining data, not rock, gather their forces all around us. The striking juxtaposition of domesticity in industrial power is surreal, and the surreal haunts American iconography, where every essential symbol has at least a double meaning, and so much of what defines our daily lives seems to be accidental, the wayward product of recklessness, as if everything is happening in a dream. In a circa 1939 rustic chintz fabric pattern on view in yet another exhibition, Dear America, Artists Explore the American Experience, we see multiple images of George Washington looking a little dazed or vacant, with a shield-like emblem showing the scales of justice and the word peace, created on the cusp of a world war against fascism. The repetitions, clumsy but urgent, feel like an incantation. Make this go away and let us get back to the old safe place, no matter whether it ever existed. Let us wrap ourselves in a happy, familiar tale. And from the optimist, his doctor's prescription for his unbearable pain seemed absurd, but it worked.

0: The burning sensation started near the top of Gregory Massen's left arm. It quickly spread to his upper back and chest, and within a month, his whole body was burning, from his ears to his feet. Massen, 51 at the time, spent most days in bed but struggled to sleep. He visited doctors who administered tests, including blood draws, an endoscopy, but none could pinpoint his medical condition. One doctor thought the pain was due to mental illness. He got sicker and sicker over a few months, and he feared he was going to die. More than a year after his symptoms began, Massen was losing hope of ever identifying his medical condition when he found Ahmet Hoke, a neurologist in Baltimore. After a quick look at Massen's symptoms, Hoke correctly diagnosed him. The recovery plan Hoke gave Massen in the following months changed Massen's life and unexpectedly led him to a therapy that became his passion, cycling. After considering Massen's sudden and severe symptoms, Hoke diagnosed Massen with small fiber sensory neuropathy, a rare type of peripheral neuropathy that damages small nerve fibers. Since nerve conduction tests examine large nerve fibers, Hoke said, Massen's condition can sometimes go undiagnosed. While the likelihood of neuropathy increases with age, Hoke said about 0.1% of neuropathy cases match Massen's. A skin biopsy in April 2019 confirmed Massen's condition. Many factors can contribute to neuropathy, including diabetes, chemotherapy, and autoimmune disorders, but Massen said he believes he developed it from tick bites. Hoke, who works for Johns Hopkins Medicine, prescribed Massen medicine to manage his pain, including a gabapentinoid to treat nerve pain and an antidepressant that can also help with nerve pain. Massen was relieved, but he was skeptical of Hoke's other treatment plan, exercise. "Are you out of your mind?" Massen recalled thinking. He was so tired and sore that moving through daily life was difficult. He could hardly imagine exercising. Exercise can regenerate nerve fibers and improve chronic pain for some neuropathy patients, Hoke said. Massen, who left his contractor job with the U.S. Agency for International Development because of his illness, said he had no other hope. He tried swimming and hiking, but said the workouts were too demanding. He joined a biking group near his home in Northwest Washington that mostly consisted of 60 and 70-year-olds, thinking their pace would be moderate, but Massen couldn't keep up. Some of the bikers were riding electric bikes, which Massen had not seen before. E-bikes come with a battery and a motor that can make cycling less taxing and reduce resistance on hills, but bikers still get exercise by pedaling, balancing, and steering. Massen thought he found the perfect solution. Still, after buying an e-bike in September 2019, Massen felt exhausted on his first few rides around his neighborhood in North Cleveland Park and to and from local parks, but he said exercising improved his mood, so he kept returning to his e-bike. After a few weeks, his pain began to subside. His body felt better the more he rode. "I never had a day that I said, 'Oh no, I have to do it again,'" Massen said. Massen started an e-bike group in the D.C. area in December 2019 called E-Bike Lovers. He had cycled thousands of miles and stopped taking his pain medication by the time he had a more ambitious idea in 2021. He would e-bike from D.C. to San Francisco over 4 months in 2022 by riding along the Lincoln Highway. Meanwhile, he would fundraise money for neuropathy research. Even Hoke, who typically advises his neuropathy patients to walk, lift weights, or do Pilates, told the Post that he thought Massen was nuts. Massen rode his e-bike with a nearly 80-pound trailer attached that included a tent, clothes for camping, an orange safety vest, a drone, a camera, an electric toothbrush, and jars of creamy peanut butter. He biked through snow, pouring rain, heavy winds. He passed deserts, cornfields, and mountains. Each day, he tracked down outlets to charge his bike. After traversing 4,685 miles, about 65 miles per day, he had raised more than $179,000 from people he met along his route, other neuropathy patients, neurologists, family members, and friends. This year in March, Massen started another cross-country bike ride traversing 7,250 miles. He departed from West Palm Beach, Florida, and is expected to finish in L.A. on Tuesday morning. He has raised more than $31,500 for Johns Hopkins Medicine's Neuropathy Center. "I haven't had a day in 2022 and also this year that I say, 'Well, do I really need to do this?'" With the money Massen is raising, Hoke said he's working to develop medicine that will hopefully regenerate nerves as effectively as exercise for neuropathy patients. Mossad, 59, said this will be his last cross-country bike trip, but he'll find other ways to support neuropathy research. He promised his wife, Janet, that he would spend more time with her and their cat, Queenie. That doesn't mean that I will stop cycling, Mossad said. And I came upon an older article from 2025, but I've been having back pain, so I thought this was a good one. This therapy for chronic back pain can be surprisingly effective. Joe Lawrence, a firefighter in Western Australia, was pulling a hose over a fence when he felt a sharp pain shoot through his back. It was horrific. I probably spent a week in bed not being able to move. This happened to me. I carried a big bag of rocks, and I pulled something in my back. So let's see. Let's get down to what it tells you to do. Chronic functional therapy. Chronic low back pain is a leading cause of disability. About 1 in 4 American adults deal with it. Most people recover in weeks, but for some, the pain becomes persistent and disabling. Mine's getting better, thank goodness. Available treatments such as NSAIDs or spinal manipulation only offer small benefits and short-term relief. People often believe back pain means the spine's damaged, fragile, and needs to be protected. They tense their muscles or stiffen their back to guard against any movement that may exacerbate the pain, but it's a bit like walking around with a clenched fist when you've got a sore wrist. It makes things worse. Backs are designed for movement. The goal is to help someone work through their anxiety or fear of the pain so they can return to bending and twisting. Okay, sitting, standing, or bending a certain way may be painful, but there's no perfect posture. In fact, Hancock said, contracting your back muscles to sit bolt upright could lead to more back pain. Make sense of what contributes to a person's pain. First, your healthcare practitioner should rule out underlying problems. Then gradually, have the person practice activities, exercises, and movements they tend to avoid because of back pain. I started biking, and it got so much better with biking. Have the person adopt healthy routines such as consistent sleep schedule. Pain doesn't mean I'm damaged. It just means that I'm a bit tense or a bit stressed. Let's see. I'm trying to get through this. Cognitive functional therapy isn't common in the U.S., but this type of psychologically informed care is becoming more popular because of studies like this one. Let's see. It just means that you have to start thinking that you do have to move. You keep moving. You don't sit still and think that the pain's going to get better. You have to move it and stretch it is the bottom line. And I always have to end the reading with some silly jokes because, I mean, what the heck? We might as well. What does a Frisbee look forward to all summer? A summer fling. Why do pirates like swimming so much? They love all the cannonballs. Okay. What did one flip-flop say to the other? Your soulmate material. How do seashells stay clean? They wash up on the beach. Why does a camera take terrible photos in the summer? Because it's focused on relaxation. Oh boy. Why is summer camp so hard for some people? Because it's really intense. Intense, not intense. Why are elephants always ready to swim? They're wearing trunks all the time. Oh, it's so bad, it's good. Hope you all have a wonderful week, and I'll be back next week. Take care.
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2: Doc, remember me?
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Welcome to the reading of the New York Times for Tuesday, July 21st, 2026. As a reminder, Radio Eye is a reading service intended for people who are blind or have other disabilities that make it difficult to read printed material. Your reader for today is Julie Shaw. We'll start today's reading with the Merriam-Webster Word of the Day. The word of the day is dog days, is a plural noun. What it means: dog days is a plural noun that refers to the hottest time of the year, which in the Northern Hemisphere is usually between early July and early September. Dog days can also refer to a period of stagnation or inactivity suggestive of hot, sultry weather when it can be difficult to summon the energy required for hard work. The example given is, spending the day at a swimming hole has always been the perfect relief for the dog days of summer. Now we will read the front page headlines from today's edition. We begin with GOP boxed in on Iran war as Trump sidelines Congress. Next, Ukraine battlefield momentum helps spur interest in post-war investment. Next, faced with piles of new paperwork, people are losing food stamps. Next, Spain celebrates both a soccer win and a sense of wider success. And last, this life-saving genetics tool works best if you're white. The first article from the front page of today's edition is entitled, GOP boxed in on Iran war as Trump sidelines Congress. Republicans now face a worst-case political scenario of being asked to fund an unpopular war over which they have exercised little oversight, by Robert Jimison. It is accompanied by a photograph of Speaker Mike Johnson in front of cameras and microphones at a press conference, with Vice President J.D. Vance standing behind him slightly to the left. It is captioned, Speaker Mike Johnson at the Capitol last week. He said it was the job of Congress to make sure the U.S. military was fully equipped. President Trump has yet again circumvented the legislative branch as he orders American forces back into combat in the Middle East, weeks after both chambers of Congress rebuked him for waging war with Iran without authorization. The collapse of the ceasefire and resumption of hostilities has inflamed a debate on Capitol Hill over war powers just as the administration is seeking tens of billions of dollars to pay for the conflict. That has presented Republicans with a political worst-case scenario months before midterm elections in which their majorities are at stake. They are being asked to vote to fund an unpopular war over which they have had no meaningful oversight and which they have never voted to approve. The greatest fighting force on the planet, the last great superpower, must be fully equipped, and that's the job of Congress to make sure it's done, Speaker Mike Johnson told CNN's Manu Raju last week at the Capitol. The administration last month requested $87.6 billion in supplemental funding that would include $67.1 billion in extra military spending this year. Asked whether it wasn't also the job of Congress to authorize the war, Mr. Johnson replied, "We're going to supply the needs for America's national security." The position amounts to the latest instance of Republicans ceding power to the executive branch as they sidestep a debate over the conduct of the war and try to rally support within their ranks for a filibuster-proof party-line bill to pay for it with no strings attached. It is all the more remarkable coming weeks after bipartisan majorities in both the House and Senate voted to reassert Congress's constitutional role over matters of war, a slap on Mr. Trump's wrist 4 months into a conflict that he had said would last a matter of weeks. Democrats who worked for months to rally support for such a reproach have followed it up by refusing to allow consideration of the annual defense policy bill or back legislation to fund the military. They have argued that Congress cannot separate its power of the purse from its constitutional authority over war, demanding that the administration share more information about its strategy and plan for the war before they consider voting to bankroll it. If the Republicans want our votes, they should provide a credible strategy, Senator Chuck Schumer, Democrat of New York, and the minority leader said in an interview last week. How long it lasts, where it does it end, what our goals are. Very simple. They haven't. Even Senator Jack Reed of Rhode Island, the top Democrat on the Armed Services Committee, voted with his party to block the defense policy measure, which he had supported in committee, over objections to the handling of the conflict with Iran.
I cannot vote to proceed to a bill that enables an ongoing war against Iran that Congress never authorized, Mr. Reid said. Republicans, by contrast, have largely sidestepped the renewed war powers debate, many of them echoing Mr. Trump's justification for resuming the fight. The fact of the matter is, President Trump is the first president dealing with what has been the status quo for decades, which is Iran attacking everybody's ships, everybody's navy, everybody's anything going through the Strait of Hormuz, Representative Brian Mast, the Florida Republican who chairs the Foreign Relations Committee, said on Friday during an interview on Fox News. After this escalation from them, we are now the United States of America that says this is not going to be the status quo. It's going to change. Lawmakers are expected to get one of their first opportunities to publicly press administration officials on the resumption of fighting on Tuesday when Defense Secretary Pete Hegseth and General Dan Kane, the chairman of the Joint Chiefs of Staff, are scheduled to appear before the Senate Appropriations Committee to defend the Pentagon's request for additional military funding this year. A handful of Republicans have criticized the administration's lack of transparency and called for additional information, including those who previously joined Democrats in supporting the war powers that called on Mr. Trump to end hostilities or seek authorization from Congress. If they're restarting, we should have another briefing, Senator Bill Cassidy, Republican of Louisiana, told reporters. He was one of the four GOP senators who broke with their party and supported the measure last month. Senator Lisa Murkowski, Republican of Alaska, who also backed the measure to limit Mr. Trump's war powers, likewise said the administration needed to be more forthcoming with Congress. But the complaints from Republicans have not renewed efforts to restrict the president's military authority. Senator John Curtis of Utah, one of the few Republicans who said earlier in the conflict that he would not support military action extending beyond 60 days without congressional authorization, has repeatedly warned his colleagues against repeating mistakes of the past. Congress just kept funding the Vietnam War, even though there was never a declaration of war, he said in an interview with the Utah news outlet KSL last week, invoking the conflict that ultimately led Congress to enact the War Powers Resolution. This is not an anti-president move. This is a Congress do-your-job move, he added. We can't just sit back and put this on the president's shoulder. We need to get involved. But Mr. Curtis has consistently joined Republicans in voting against war powers resolutions, and Mr. Trump has shown no indication that he plans to work with members of Congress. He ignored both chambers' votes directing him to seek authorization for the conflict and last week formally informed Congress that fighting had resumed and that he was again acting under his commander-in-chief authority with no need to consult with lawmakers. In his notification, the president described the renewed campaign as a limited measure response to new Iranian attacks in the Strait of Hormuz, but also said American forces remained prepared to take further action as necessary and appropriate if Iran continued threatening the United States and its allies. Sunday evening marked the ninth consecutive night that the United States and Iran traded another wave of strikes. U.S. Central Command said in a statement that American forces were holding Iran accountable at the commander-in-chief's direction. At least three U.S. soldiers were killed over the weekend, two in Jordan when an Iranian ballistic missile struck a military base, and another during the disposal of an Iranian drone in northern Iraq. The number of American military personnel killed since the war began at the end of February is now up to 17. On Monday afternoon, Mr. Trump vowed to avenge the deaths of the soldiers, saying in a social media post that every time Iran kills an American soldier, they will pay for that killing many times over. The next article from the front page of today's edition is entitled, Ukraine Battlefield Momentum Helps Spur Interest in Post-War Investment. At a conference on reconstruction, the focus shifted to private investment, not donor assistance, by Andrew E. Kramer. The mood has shifted on the war in Ukraine. Just ask the businessmen who sipped cocktails and toasted deals one recent evening at a party outside a hip dockside cafe. The party followed a conference in Gdansk, Poland on the post-war reconstruction of Ukraine. Previous gatherings revolved around donor assistance. This year, the emphasis was private investment, a view of Ukraine not as a battered victim but as a large post-war market on a path to European Union membership.
The change was a sign of more upbeat assessment among diplomats, military analysts, and businessmen of Kyiv's prospects in the war. The front line is still a crucible of drone-fueled violence, and Russian missiles continue to streak into Ukrainian cities. But Russia's advances have mostly been halted, and Ukraine is hitting back regularly, including with strikes on Moscow. The overarching pitch at the conference was to put money into Ukraine, even as it remains at war. Any such investment is a wager that Ukraine will deny Russia its broad ambitions in the conflict and remain an independent state. Among the 7,500 attendees was Jeremy Lewin, the State Department's Undersecretary for Foreign Assistance and Humanitarian Affairs. In a speech, he said this was the moment to invest in the dip in Ukraine, to buy in now when prices are lower and profit as the country rises. The conference produced 160 agreements that netted Ukraine about $11 billion in private investment and aid, according to Yulia Syrydenko, who until last week was Ukraine's prime minister. The Export-Import Bank of the United States announced an up to $300 million line of credit for Naftogaz, Ukraine's state oil and gas company, to buy American construction equipment and oil industry services. But now Ukraine's economy is propped up by international aid. But the country's long-term prospects are potentially lucrative. Ukraine holds one of Europe's largest known reserves of natural gas with an estimated value of about $300 billion. People are looking at serious business opportunities in Ukraine, said Duncan Nightingale, the chairman of the board of Naftogaz. The forum buzzed with a very high level of optimism, he said. Ukraine still faces battlefield challenges, including a slow but steady Russian advance in the Donbas region in the east. And there is little indication that President Vladimir V. Putin of Russia plans to stop fighting anytime soon. Overnight, Sunday, Russia fired at least 41 missiles, mostly aimed at Kyiv, Ukraine's Air Force said. And on the Ukrainian side, the dim of a popular defense minister has shaken confidence in the country's so far successful drone war strategies. Still, some analysts say the war has turned in Ukraine's favor, a shift more marked than any since the conflict's first months when Russia endured a series of defeats. Ukraine is fielding a new class of video-guided mid-range drones that reach across the Russian-held land corridor connecting occupied Crimea to Russia. Kyiv is routinely striking both supply lines into Crimea and oil refineries deep inside Russia, trying to increase pressure on Moscow to negotiate a settlement. President Trump, long a skeptic of Ukraine's chances against Russia, has taken note. "He's doing pretty well," Mr. Trump said last month of President Volodymyr Zelensky of Ukraine. A willingness to put money into the country is a sign of the shifting sentiment. Eric Schmidt, the former chief executive of Google, and his wife Wendy Schmidt have invested in Kyiv real estate. The couple bought shares in commercial real estate funds that hold shopping malls managed by a Ukrainian investment firm. The value of the shares was not disclosed, but Forbes estimated the stake at $55 million to $70 million. Mr. Schmidt is also an investor in Ukrainian drone companies that have helped shift the tide of the war. At the gathering in Gdansk in June, the European Bank for Reconstruction and Development, the largest institutional investor in Ukraine, announced more than 500 million euros, or $570 million, in new funding. The bank has invested about 10 billion euros since the full-scale invasion in 2022. The bank sees an opportunity in one of Russia's most damaging tactics, its targeting of Ukraine's coal-fired electrical generating plant. The bank has a mandate to invest in carbon-free energy, which dovetails with Kyiv's strategy of building solar and wind farms that are harder to blow up. "There was a forced decarbonization in Ukraine," said the bank's vice president for banking, Mateo Patron. Still, new direct foreign investment has been limited. Companies that operated in Ukraine before the invasion, including McDonald's and Nestle, have expanded as it became clear that Russia would not overrun the country. But companies not already present have mostly held back, said Andy Hunder, the head of the American Chamber of Commerce in Ukraine. At the party, businessmen and diplomats nursed Aperol Spritz in the ethereal twilight of midsummer on a Baltic Sea. The choice of venue was telling.
It was at this port where the liberation of Central and Eastern Europe from the Soviet Union began with the Solidarity Movement of dock workers organized by Lech Walesa in the 1980s. Now the former Lenin shipyard is a gentrifying zone of condominiums, art galleries, and coffee shops. The gritty docks have been transformed through Poland's post-communist economic boom, a path Ukrainian officials say they hope to emulate after the war. The next article from the front page of today's edition is entitled, Faced with Piles of New Paperwork, People Are Losing Food Stamps. Arizona's Supplemental Nutrition Assistance Program rolls have plummeted, offering a possible preview of national trends as states try to avoid new federal penalties. By Jason DeParl. The number of Arizonans getting SNAP benefits has fallen by about half in less than a year, a remarkable drop in nutrition aid that may preview the program's future nationwide following a landmark law to limit assistance that President Trump championed last year. Many of the 440,000 Arizonans dropped from the Supplemental Nutrition Assistance Program, food stamps, remain eligible for help. But the new law establishes steep penalties on states that make too many mistakes when awarding benefits. To avoid those costs, which are so large that state officials say they could end the program, Arizona increased the paperwork that applicants must file, even as it cut the staff to review it. The result, aid seekers and officials both say, has been bureaucratic chaos. It can take months to reach besieged caseworkers, and offices have gone as far as asking people with panhandling income for verification from strangers dropping cash in their jars. Arizonans losing SNAP say they are skipping meals, quarreling over food, and missing rent payments to restock pantry shelves. For the first time, monthly visits to the state's food banks, private charities, have exceeded enrollment in SNAP, the government's main nutrition safety net. Arizona took especially quick and aggressive steps to combat errors, and its caseload declines may prove much larger than those elsewhere. But with other states facing the same penalties, Arizona's experience as an early test case is being scrutinized for clues to future trends. Among the Arizonans who lost SNAP is Dee McDonald, who is raising three grandsons in a trim cottage in Mesa with a list of family rules that include, be thankful. Last October, Ms. McDonald, age 65, tried to renew a $700 monthly SNAP benefit that supplements Social Security and provides a third of her income. In November, no aid had arrived. In December, a caseworker said to hang in there because renewals were months behind. In January, Ms. McDonald made 100 calls without reaching anyone, she said. In February, she discovered her case had been closed. She had submitted the wrong income statement, she later learned, and the state's delays left her no time to fix it. 4 months into an appeal, Ms. McDonald, a cancer survivor who weighs 69 pounds, bustles to food banks, stretches ground turkey with oatmeal, and skips meals to feed three teenage boys. But grocery bills have left her behind on the rent, and she describes her worries as a mental tax paid nightly on her pillow. I go to sleep thinking about what we are going to have, she says. I am exhausted. Officials in Arizona, which has a Democratic governor, Katie Hobbs, acknowledge they have created large barriers to aid, but they blamed last year's law, which congressional Republicans passed on a party-line vote, for forcing states' hands. Alarmed at the caseload decline, Arizona rehired some staff and relaxed some paperwork demands, and the rolls grew modestly in May and June. Still, Michael Weishart, who runs the Arizona Department of Economic Security, which administers SNAP, said, "It's frankly sickening to me the number of individuals that continue to struggle with the added bureaucracy. The penalties that the federal law can impose are so large," he said, "up to $300 million in Arizona, that states that incur them could be forced to eliminate SNAP altogether. It's an existential threat," he said. States are absolutely contemplating a world in which SNAP isn't available. In Washington's war on errors, the Republicans who passed last year's law saw SNAP as a bloated program and cuts as a way to help finance the tax reductions, mostly for the wealthy, central to Mr. Trump's agenda. SNAP caseloads had more than doubled since the early 2000s, with about one American in eight receiving help,
and the Biden administration unilaterally raised benefits by 25%. Annual costs exceed $100 billion. While states, or countries, run the program and contribute to administrative costs, benefits historically have been paid by the federal government. Critics said the state's insulation from the program's cost encouraged lax oversight and fueled caseload growth. Some pointed to the rise in error rates, which measure mistakes in the size of benefits paid. Error rates nationally have exceeded 10% in recent years, with more than 9% coming from overpayments and 1% representing underpayments. That is about three times the rate a decade earlier. Some critics also argue that significant numbers of SNAP recipients commit fraud to get aid, but error rates mostly capture unintentional mistakes, often by caseworkers, in complex tallies of income and expenses as detected in audits. Last year's law, the One Big Beautiful Bill, made the deepest cuts in SNAP history. It expanded work rules, cut in half the federal share of administrative expenses, which could lead other states to cut caseworkers as Arizona has, and required states with high error rates to pay up to 15% of benefit costs. Supporters said cost sharing would encourage states to better run programs, but the Congressional Budget Office found that states forced to share the cost of SNAP benefits might leave the program altogether. While the cost sharing starts next year, it is based on error rates from 2025 and 2026, leaving states little time to reduce mistakes. To avoid errors and the resulting penalties, Arizona quickly demanded proof of information it had generally accepted without documentation unless there was reason to doubt it. Previously, applicants could simply declare who was part of the household. Now many had to get signed letters from neighbors or friends. Caseworkers mostly stopped taking wage data from employers by phone. Connor Erickson, who manages a Phoenix SNAP office, said the quest for audit proof verification reached an extreme in the case of panhandling income, when the office asked for records of donated cash it knew most applicants could not get. In the end, it accepted their best guess estimates, but we had to make them go through these hurdles. Yes, it's ridiculous, he said. Processing the paperwork was especially hard since Arizona had just laid off a third of its caseworkers after losing a federal grant, and its computer technology is antiquated. At a Phoenix office last month, screens announced that wait times for clients had reached 5 hours. Arizona's rush to reduce errors may be explained in part by the unusual dynamic between Ms. Hobbs, a Democrat and former social worker who generally favors SNAP, and the Republicans who control the legislature and criticize its costs. If Ms. Hobbs fails to curb errors, the resulting federal penalties could bolster GOP efforts to reduce aid. Republicans have cheered the caseload declines. Our massive decrease is caused by the fact that we have had a massive fraud, John Kavanaugh, the state Senate majority leader, told a local news outlet. But Mr. Weishart, the state official who runs SNAP, said the decline is not an indicator of fraud at all, but a reflection of really burdensome paperwork prompted by federal law. In the human cost, despite recent efforts to improve program accesses, hurdles abound. Outside a Phoenix SNAP office on a recent morning, Alejandra Casilla pointed at a notice dated March. It gave her a February deadline to reply. "Do I look like I can create a time machine?" she said. The state wanted a signed household composition letter. Ms. Casilla, age 28, said she had submitted one but lost aid anyway. Her $24,000 a year job is not enough to keep her and two children fed, she said, and food banks offer less help than SNAP. She stopped breastfeeding because she fears she lacks nutrients, and after exhausting her cash on groceries, she sold her TV to pay the rent. She said she has lost 50 pounds and has fantasies about stealing food. "Literally, I've been thinking about going into a grocery store, just put a whole bunch of food and run out with the cart," she said. Kiana Barroso, age 29, also received a time machine notice, an April letter with a March deadline to prove that her boyfriend had switched jobs. By then, she had stopped receiving benefits. She skipped meals to feed six children and worked in a friend's restaurant for food instead of pay. "They paid me by letting my kids eat there," she said, "until the family ate too much." A low point came when her ex-boyfriend said their daughter complained that Ms. Barroso
was not providing adequate food, a complaint she called unfair. Raised in foster care and distrustful of the child welfare system, Ms. Barroso feared the complaint could prompt a punitive investigation. There were days we had to skip lunch, but we'd never go a day without food, she said. After 3 months, her benefits were restored, but the lost aid put her behind on the rent, and she is moving in with friends. Jonathan Fleming, age 48, turned to SNAP after a lymphatic disease left him hobbled with leg ulcers and unable to keep his job as a handyman. A letter last fall not only announced his aid was ending, it sought $2,500 for past benefits. To qualify for SNAP, Mr. Fleming, who has a decade-old conviction for a drug felony, must agree to random drug testing. He did so twice, checking a box on 2 applications in 3 years, but his file lacked a separate testing agreement, which he said he never received. After an appeal that took 8 months, a judge erased the debt, saying Mr. Fleming had made clear his willingness to be tested, but Mr. Fleming still lacks SNAP benefits, saying his attempts to re-enroll have been thwarted by long lines and the challenge of documenting his disability. I need to focus on my health, not to be dealing with this, he said. Getting help has been especially hard for Melissa Clayman, who is deaf. A single mother with 5 children at home, all with hearing impairments, she applied for SNAP last fall after losing a part-time job. While many applicants struggle to reach a caseworker, she faced the challenge of keeping a sign language interpreter on a video screen. After 8 months, she is still seeking aid. A survivor of domestic violence, Ms. Clayman, age 42, downplayed her difficulties. I've been through worse, she said. St. Mary's Food Bank takes a burden off my shoulder, she said, and her 20-year-old daughter makes about $150 a week selling plasma, which Ms. Clayman, who is anemic, cannot do. Then her stoic front cracked. Inside, I'm an emotional wreck, she said. I'm her mother. I should be the provider, and we're using her blood. Strengthening SNAP or crippling it? Stories of lost aid can be interpreted in contrasting ways. Where some observers see hardship, others glimpse self-sufficiency. More people turning to work, family, and private charity rather than entitlements that critics say promote dependency. Ms. McDonald, the Mesa grandmother, praised the feeling of community that food banks impart. Mr. Fleming, the handyman, said he lives with his father, who wouldn't let me starve. Ms. Barroso said losing SNAP forced her boyfriend to pick up extra work, which she said hurt family time, but welfare critics would call success. Nationally, enrollment in SNAP has fallen about 10% for reasons that likely include other parts of the new law, like expanded work requirements. Beyond Arizona, the states with the largest declines are Louisiana at 21% and Florida at 20%. With the law still phasing in, the reductions are likely to grow. Program critics are quick to highlight individual cases of fraud or abuse. Mr. Trump's agricultural secretary, Brooke Rollins, cheered the national caseload decline on Fox Business this spring. A lot of that is fraud, she said. A White House spokeswoman, Anna Kelly, said in a statement, President Trump is strengthening SNAP for the Americans who need it by ensuring these programs are sustainable for future generations. Angela Rachidi, a SNAP expert at the American Enterprise Institute, argued that Arizona is an outlier, not an omen. The reductions there are so much greater than elsewhere, she said, that they reflect problems with the state program, not the federal law. They need to do the work that other states have done to reduce errors while keeping eligible households enrolled, she said. But Elaine Waxman of the Urban Institute called the Arizona experience a warning sign, noting that other states face the same incentive to prioritize error reduction over competing goals like access to aid. The magnitude in Arizona may be greater, but a similar pattern is already unfolding in other states, she said. It's likely to accelerate as the penalties draw nearer. A survey of state agencies found 4 of 38 that replied saw withdrawing from SNAP as a potential risk. 8 months after losing SNAP, Ms. McDonald, the Mesa grandmother, oscillates between expressions of anger and empathy for others touched by the turmoil, including the caseworkers she described as uniformly polite and the patient landlord to whom she owes rent. One episode stings.
the time her grandson ate the chips she had set aside for a nacho dinner. She let fly some angry words and says he did too. Now she keeps chips behind her locked bedroom door. In talking to a reporter, she was puzzled by his reference to an obscure phrase. Error rate? She said. I've never heard anyone speak of it. Then the events of recent months made sense. Told a high error rate could cost the state hundreds of millions of dollars, Ms. McDonald wore a look of sudden understanding. It's the pressure from the administration not to make a mistake, she said. We're feeling it, she added. Everything is just 10 times more difficult. The next article from the front page of today's edition is entitled, Spain celebrates both a soccer win and a sense of wider success. For many fans, the World Cup victory cemented a belief that something promising, a cultural, economic, and sports revival, is happening in the country. By Jason Horowitz. After Spain won the Soccer World Cup, Lucia Sanchez joined a boisterous river of fans clad in red and yellow jerseys early on Monday in Madrid and took stock of the special time her country was enjoying. We're in a good moment, Ms. Sanchez, age 22, said outside Madrid's packed Plaza de Colón, as the nearby crowd sang, I am Spanish, Spanish, Spanish. So many facets of life seem to be going Spain's way, and other countries realize that, she said. It all goes together. By winning the World Championship only 3 years after their female counterparts did the same, Spain's men's soccer team have bolstered the sense that, amid a broader cultural, economic, and sports renaissance, something promising is happening in Spain, and that to be here now is to be in the right place at the right time. Spain has a housing crisis, and its government is embattled by corruption scandals, dampening any unqualified triumphalism. Still, its strong economy is the envy of much of Europe, and last year it accounted for more than 40% of the jobs created in the European Union. It is far ahead of much of the West in converting to renewable energy, attracting investors seeking to build data centers and other industries hoping to feed off its cheaper electricity. In the cultural sphere, Spain is also firing on all cylinders. Spanish cinema has entered a new and more diverse era, spurring high praise abroad. Javier Ambrosi and Javier Calvo, a former couple known simply as Los Javas, won Best Director honors in Cannes this year and received a 20-minute standing ovation, the second longest in the festival's history. Rosalia, a Barcelona chanteuse, is helping to drive a shift away from English-language songs on Spotify, the music streaming platform. Foreigners are visiting Spain in ever larger numbers. The government expects a record 100 million tourists this year, and the capital city, Madrid, is booming with new restaurants, exhibits, expats, and energy. One recent visitor was Pope Leo, who spent a feel-good week in Spain in June and congratulated the Madrid church on scoring a spectacular goal as his appearances drew huge crowds. That ended a long period in which the country had received no papal visits and set off hopes among Spanish Catholics of a spiritual revival. As other countries turn their backs on immigrants, Spain is also drawing attention and praise from liberals because of its government's efforts to encourage immigration, though not everyone in Spain sees that as a positive. Some soccer crowds have joined in anti-Muslim chants. A former prime minister said France's diverse team did not have any French players. But diversity, embraced by some Spaniards, even if scorned by the far right, is increasingly reflected in the national men's soccer team. After Spain won, its star player, the 19-year-old Lamine Yamal, a Muslim-born to parents from Morocco and Equatorial Guinea, made an Islamic prostration on the field while the defeated Argentine player scuffled with his teammates behind him. Nico Williams, who delivered the game-winning assist and who is also the child of African immigrants, celebrated by giving his gold medal to his Ghanaian-born mother, who crossed the Sahara to reach Spain. Politically, too, Spain is a standout. Though at home, Prime Minister Pedro Sanchez's inner circle is embroiled in graft accusations, he has emerged as a global liberal darling for positioning the country as a left-wing island amid a right-wing tide.
He has stood up to President Trump over the war in Iran, as well as taking a different stance on migration and other issues. His government was an early and vocal supporter of Palestinian statehood and has long described Israel's war in Gaza as a genocide, an accusation Israel rejects. Prime Minister Benjamin Netanyahu of Israel said before the game that he was supporting Argentina. For once, the victory put Mr. Sanchez on the same page as the leader of Spain's conservative opposition, Alberto Núñez Feijóo. "We are the champions," Mr. Sanchez posted after the team won. "So well deserved. World champions." Mr. Feijóo wrote on social media alongside a picture of him in a Spain jersey celebrating in Plaza de Colón. Public exhaustion with Mr. Sanchez led to a rare note of negativity in the aftermath of the game. The plaza and avenues around Madrid reverberated with unprompted cursing of Mr. Sanchez, which took the form of a soccer stadium chant. Even Ms. Sanchez, who called herself left-wing and is not related to the prime minister, said she was not a fan. But the prime minister was far away, attending the game in New Jersey, where he met briefly with Mr. Trump. The American president, who loves nothing more than a winner, has recently changed his tune about Spain. After signs that Spain would increase its military spending, Mr. Trump went from calling Spain a horror show run by bad people to very generous. Mr. Trump was lustily booed by the Spaniards watching on screens in Madrid after he handed the cup to the team and then lingered awkwardly. The players awaited for him to move off to the side before they raised the cup above their heads, but Mr. Trump managed to stay in the shot. By that time, all of Spain, whether in its packed plazas or broad avenues, ancient cities or immigrant enclaves, was in full celebration mode for La Roja, as the team is nicknamed for its red jerseys. Some fans, though exuberant as they were, saw the victory as only a rare spot of good news from a country that could be doing much better. "Spain doesn't believe in Spain," said Maria Grignon, age 38, an airline worker from Extremadura, as she waved a flag and took pictures of celebrating fans in Madrid. She lamented youth unemployment. Spain's rate is among the European Union's highest, and a housing crisis exacerbated by high rents and low salaries. "Sports is a thing going well for us," she said. Yet for many, such problems were things that were easily forgotten on a night of joy. The jumbo screen in the Plaza de Colón blared "Kings of the Worlds," and fans climbed lampposts, streetlights, anything that would allow them to pump their fists higher in the air. In Valencia, the eastern coastal city with a love of fireworks, the sky exploded in colors. "It is the happiest day of my life," said Mark Sayas, age 18, who watched with friends in Valencia before diving back into the crowd to celebrate. Others there saw the victory as proof of how far the country had come. "We are just the best country in the world," said Vincent Salavert, age 19. The next article from the front page of today's edition is entitled, "This Life-Saving Genetics Tool Works Best If You're White." Genetic prediction models are poised to revolutionize medicine, but because they have been trained on European DNA, they threaten to widen healthcare disparities. By Emily Baumgartner Nunn. The National Institutes of Health recently announced a remarkable achievement. The world's largest database of human genomes, a repository of information that the agency says will help usher in a new era in personalized medicine. Scientists are already developing clinical tools and techniques based on genomic information gathered from the agency's All of Us program. One of the most promising? Polygenic risk scores. These can help predict a person's likelihood of developing complex diseases like cardiovascular disease and breast cancer from as early as infancy. But there's a glaring problem. The tools were trained overwhelmingly on the DNA of people of European descent, so they often fail to accurately assess risks for anyone else. For some conditions, the forecasts for people of color are almost no better than flipping a coin. Researchers are racing to correct the biases through advancements in modeling and widespread recruitment of minority groups. They fear that failing to close the gaps could worsen healthcare disparities and prevent the technology from realizing its promise of helping to decrease chronic disease. "It really warrants attention," said Amir Kenny,
the director of the Institute for Genomic Health at Mount Sinai and a principal investigator in a national consortium that tests the genetic scores. Geneticists measure a polygenic risk score by aggregating hundreds or thousands of tiny variations across the genome, many of which might nudge a person's disease risk by only a fraction. By bundling them together, they can generate a cumulative score ranking a person's predisposition to common killers. For patients at the extremely high end of the risk distribution, the scores can offer a medical advantage, potentially giving doctors a decades-long runway to intervene. Those in the highest percentiles for a cardiovascular disease score, for instance, can be prescribed cholesterol-lowering statins earlier, potentially helping prevent some heart attacks and strokes. But the entire premise rests on the data used to train the model in the first place. The UK Biobank, established in the early 2000s and widely considered a leading genomic trove, is overwhelmingly homogeneous. Roughly 94% of its participants are white. The Million Veteran Program, a repository run by the U.S. Department of Veterans Affairs, is almost three-quarters white. The cohort of the All of Us program, built by the NIH, with the goal of diversifying data, is still about 50% European, according to Alicia Martin, a statistical geneticist at the Broad Institute. The effort's future is also at risk. One of its major funding streams, the 21st Century Cures Act, is set to expire at the end of this fiscal year. The program's budget has already been reduced by 72% since 2023. You can't just snap your fingers and overnight have a biobank from Africa, a biobank from India, a biobank from China that are all as large and open as comprehensive as the UK Biobank, Dr. Martin said. We can develop all the fancy statistical methods we want, but still not be able to overcome without a more diverse representation. Other clinical tools could be affected by the ancestry bias, such as integrated artificial intelligence models that draw upon genomics and other biomedical data. Doctors who sequence a genome to look for rare mutations may also find genetic variants in patients of color that researchers have not studied enough to understand. Genetic blind spots can also cause scientists to miss discoveries that benefit everyone. One example, the PCSK9 gene. Scientists found that a rare mutation that occurred mostly in a small proportion of black people could naturally reduce the risk of

They, Europeans, descend from a small group of Africans who expanded out of Africa about 50,000 years ago. As a result, they have much less diversity. If you're going to pick a population to study for the sake of everybody's good, the Europeans are the worst you could choose, said Jay Kaufman, an epidemiologist at McGill University, who has written about race and genomics. The most obvious solution is to recruit more people of color, something the All of Us program says it has prioritized. The group works with local partner organizations like churches and community health centers to host discussion sessions and enroll rural communities through a mobile clinic. It also returns individualized health findings and genetic risks to the participants to establish a sense of reciprocity. Still, recruitment can be an upstream endeavor, particularly in the United States, which has a history of mistreatment of people of color from the Tuskegee syphilis study to discriminatory sickle cell screening to the story of Henrietta Lacks, a black patient whose cancer cells were used for research without her knowledge or consent. Why would you contribute if you've been wronged in that way in the past? Dr. Martin said. There is some earned mistrust that needs to be addressed. To have that level of trust to be willing to say, take my data, monitor it for decades, do whatever you want with it. In the meantime, researchers designing polygenic risk scores have found technical ways to diversify data. Modeling tools can now pull weighted information from a variety of sources simultaneously, rather than drawing only from the largest European cohorts and then forcing their algorithms onto other groups. Mount Sinai Health System in New York and UCLA in Los Angeles, for example, have both established more diverse biobanks than the UK biobank, with each of them containing tens of thousands of genomes. Scientists also draw from rapidly growing biobanks in China, Japan, South Korea, and Taiwan, which bolster the accuracy of polygenic risk scores for East Asian groups. Localized initiatives are underway in Peru, Mexico, Qatar, and elsewhere, and a continent-wide program called H3 Africa is collecting genetic data in African populations and supporting efforts by scientists there to study how genes and environments cause diseases. Academic networks have also tapped sources beyond biobanks, integrating data from large disease-specific cohort projects, including the Atherosclerosis Risk in Community Studies, or ARIC, which intentionally enrolled thousands of black participants from North Carolina and Mississippi. For breast cancer, a project called Confluence aggregates data from over 300 individual studies across 62 countries, providing information from 400,000 breast cancer cases and more than 1.5 million controls. The influx of data from minority groups is being used to sharpen breast cancer polygenic risk scores for everyone. Private genomics companies and startups looking to develop and sell polygenic risk scores do not typically have access to those vast networks. Until recently, they relied almost exclusively on data from the UK Biobank. But the All of Us program recently expanded its policies so that companies can use its more diverse data. Will all of these efforts taken together be enough? It depends on whom you ask. Some experts argue that even an ethnically representative data pool is still imperfect, since variations in other factors, socioeconomic status, health access, age, or even sex, can still cause a score's accuracy to decay. Others believe that the statistical issue was overblown in the first place. Dr. Kenny, who has been helping to test existing polygenic risk scores for 11 common conditions in racially and ethnically diverse patients, argues that the bias is too complex to resolve quickly. I don't think these things are perfectly portable yet, and maybe never will be perfectly portable, she said. But there are things that are starting to narrow that gap. The next article from today's edition is entitled, Burnham's First Day as Prime Minister, A Homeless Shelter, A Palace, and Downing Street. As Andy Burnham became Britain's seventh leader in a decade on Monday, he tried to show that he will govern differently. By Stephen Castle, Michael D. Shear, and Megan Specia. Andy Burnham's day began with a visit to a homeless shelter in central London where he chopped mushrooms and chatted with other helpers preparing breakfast.
A few hours later, by now wearing a suit and tie, he shook hands with King Charles III

0: and the gilded splendor of Buckingham Palace. Accepting the monarch's request to form a government, Mr. Burnham, who was named leader of the governing Labour Party on Friday, became Britain's seventh prime minister after a decade of extraordinary turbulence. Mr. Burnham's early morning trip to the homeless charity seemed designed to send a signal to the country about his priorities and to underscore his pledge to tackle social issues and reshape British politics. On a day of ritual and ceremony, Mr. Burnham pledged in a short speech outside 10 Downing Street to put the care of people at the heart of everything I do. He described his movements into Britain's top job as a circuit breaker moment to change the direction taken by a succession of neoliberal governments over the past four decades that favored privatization and deindustrialized the country. I know that people at home are fed up with politics, he told the public, speaking without notes and minus the lectern that prime ministers usually speak from outside Downing Street. I hear you and I want to be honest with you. We have not been good enough and we need to be better. We will be. The speed of Mr. Burnham's ascent to the top job in British politics is striking. Earlier this year, his path to Downing Street seemed blocked when he was prevented from running for a parliamentary seat that he needed to challenge Prime Minister Keir Starmer. But after a disastrous set of elections in Scotland, Wales, and English municipalities in May, Mr. Starmer had to relent and allow Mr. Burnham to run in a special election, which he won emphatically. That put him in a pole position to succeed Mr. Starmer, whose popularity had sunk to some of the lowest levels recorded for a British prime minister, just 2 years after winning a general election in 2024. Supporters hope Mr. Burnham will revive his party's fortunes after more than a year during which the populist right-wing party, Reform UK, has led opinion polls, albeit with about 25% of voter support. Mr. Burnham's rise follows a period of political turmoil that began with the Brexit vote in 2016, when voters severed ties to the European Union. In his speech, Mr. Burnham, the first lifelong Roman Catholic to become Britain's prime minister, said he would move quickly to announce measures to ease the burdens on voters frustrated with stagnating living standards and impatient for change. Promising to give people some breathing space now, he said he would explain how such measures would be financed in the coming days. He also said that later this year he would propose a 10-year plan for the country. Earlier in the day, Mr. Starmer made his final appearance as prime minister. "My work is done," he declared in a brief farewell speech, saying that he left with good grace and a smile. By Monday evening, many of Mr. Starmer's closest allies had been ousted from the government as Mr. Burnham began forming his cabinet. In a surprise appointment, John Healey, a former defense secretary, was given the critical job of Chancellor of the Exchequer, overseeing the nation's finances, replacing Rachel Reeves, who left the cabinet. A political veteran, Mr. Healey is regarded as a safe pair of hands, and he was a junior minister in the Treasury in Prime Minister Tony Blair's government. Mr. Healey resigned as Defense Secretary in June, arguing that a proposed increase in British military spending was insufficient, a move that destabilized Mr. Starmer's leadership. In his new job, Mr. Healey will now have to find the money needed to upgrade Britain's armed forces. But his appointment may reassure some of those in the financial markets who were worried by speculation that the job might go to Ed Miliband, who is seen as being more to the left of the Labour Party than Ms. Reeves. Mr. Miliband, a former Labour leader, was named Foreign Secretary while Shabana Mahmood kept her job as Home Secretary, a signal that Mr. Burnham is largely backing her efforts to crack down on legal and illegal migration. David Lammy, who was Deputy Prime Minister under Mr. Starmer, announced that he would be leaving government. Mr. Burnham is also expected to shift some aspects of Mr. Starmer's agenda on energy. Lucy Powell, Labour's deputy leader and a close Burnham ally, said on Sunday that he would take a more pragmatic approach to Northern Sea gas and oil than Mr. Starmer, but added, "I don't think it's a change of policy, more a change of emphasis." In a post on Truth Social on Sunday, President Trump appeared to welcome, if exaggerate, the expected change in energy policy. "People in the Scottish port city of Aberdeen," he claimed, "were dancing in the streets because the new Prime Minister, Andy Burnham, has stated that he will be opening up all the way the invaluable North Sea oil." Mr. Burnham spoke to Mr. Trump shortly after he became Prime Minister, Downing Street said. According to a readout of the call, he congratulated the president on a successful run as co-host of the World Cup, and Mr. Burnham, who was mayor of Greater Manchester for the past 9 years, invited Mr. Trump to the city for a visit. In his speech, Mr. Burnham immediately announced one concrete new policy, saying he would end rough sleeping, a British term for homelessness. It is an ambitious, and some have argued impossible, goal, but one that is close to his heart. He donated 15% of his annual salary to homelessness charities during his 9 years as mayor of Greater Manchester. Mr. Burnham pledged to end homelessness when he was mayor, too. The number of rough sleepers did drop significantly in his city by 2020, but a report earlier this year in The Mill, a Manchester newspaper, found that it had increased steadily over the past 4 years. At the homeless shelter on Monday morning, Mr. Burnham addressed that. "We ran a scheme every night, 600 beds, called A Bed Every Night," he recounted, "and we funded it through various different ways, but we were the only place that was doing it, and you won't be able to get the numbers down if you're the only place." Other homeless people, he said, came to Manchester because of the support available. "So it taught me that the only way is to do this together," Mr. Burnham said. The next article of today's edition is entitled, "To Win Their Races, Black Politicians Confront a New Landscape." With the Voting Rights Act weakened, black representation will depend less on black voters and more on broad multiracial appeal or on ideological outsider campaigns, by Bernard Mokum and Clyde McGrady. As majority black districts are blown up one by one, the future of black representation in Congress could look something like Yorkville, Illinois, where Representative Lauren Underwood joined the town parade on the 4th of July. The Congresswoman and her parents were among the few black people in a sea of white faces along the mile-long route. Or it could look like the majority White House district in and around Denver, where Melat Kiros, an Ethiopian-born 29-year-old, made far more of her socialist ideology than her race to defeat the white incumbent, Diana DeGette, in last month's Democratic primary. Black representation in government will depend less and less on black voters in the wake of the Supreme Court decision that rendered many intentionally drawn majority black districts unconstitutional. Instead, black politicians will have to win more votes from people who do not look like them, whether by appealing broadly to a multiracial, multi-ethnic electorate, or ideologically to just enough like-minded voters to give them a majority. "The idea that black candidates are only electable in black districts is patently false," said Ms. Underwood, who is running for a fifth term after flipping a seat in 2018 that stretches from Chicago's suburbs to Illinois' corn and soybean fields. After the Supreme Court weakened the Voting Rights Act in April, Republican states in the South moved quickly to dilute black voting blocs, arguing that dispersing concentrations of reliably Democratic voters wasn't racially motivated, but a pure partisan request for more Republican House seats. Alabama, Louisiana, and Tennessee eliminated majority black districts first, but similar efforts loomed ahead of the 2028 in several other states. In blue states, such as Illinois and New York, Democratic leaders are likely to scatter highly concentrated black voters into more suburban districts, trading black urban seats won now by huge margins to more competitive districts that weaken black voting power as they maximize Democratic seats. Fears about dwindling representation hinge on the idea that black candidates need black voters to win office, but the data contradicts that. Already, about half of the more than 60 elected black members of Congress represent multiracial, multi-ethnic constituencies in which black voters are not a majority. "The reason we don't need racial gerrymandering in the United States of America is because you're seeing black candidates get elected in a lot of different places," said Representative Byron Donalds, a Republican now running to be the first black governor of Florida. "And that's not a party question, it's just a values question." This is all the time we have for today's edition and concludes the reading of the New York Times for today. Your reader for today has been Julie Shaw. If you have any questions, comments, or suggestions concerning this program, please feel free to call us at area code 859-422-6390. 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

0: This program is intended for a print-impaired audience and is brought to you by Mind's Eye.
1: Hello, it is Monday, July 20th, 2026. I'll be reading the USA Today newspaper for today. Headline here, and I can see some smoke in the air this morning. A headline is, wildfire seasons grow in ferocity. Smoke, sheer destruction, only spreading, data shows. This is by Ignacio Calderon and Stephen J. Beard for USA Today. A new heat wave will bring another round of scorching temperatures as fires in the West continue to grow in what already has been a deadly fire season. The Babylon Fire in Utah now covers 100,000 acres. The Aspen Acres Fire in Colorado is nearing that size. This follows what had been an historically warm winter turned into a historically warm first half of the year. So far, 2026 is the nation's second warmest in 132 years of record keeping. USA Today analyzed decades of wildfire data compiled by federal agencies, which include fires of at least 1,000 acres for the western United States and at least 500 acres for the eastern United States, to see how things have changed. From 1984 to 2024, more than 16,000 large wildfires have burned 179 million acres. That's an area larger than Texas or that of the 15 smallest states combined: Rhode Island, Delaware, Connecticut, Hawaii, New Jersey, Massachusetts, New Hampshire, Vermont, Maryland, West Virginia, South Carolina, Maine, Indiana, Kentucky, and Virginia. And the amount of land burned is not equally distributed over the years. By the early 2020s, the average annual acres burned had nearly tripled compared with the 1990s. Though summer is still the predominant wildfire season, the average acreage burned in winter, spring, and fall have increased too, according to the analysis. In December 2021, the Marshall Fire erupted and tore through Colorado communities, leading to large-scale evacuations. It became the most destructive fire in the state. More than 1,000 homes were lost. More recently, in March 2026, the Morrill Fire ignited in Nebraska and quickly became the state's largest, reaching more than 640,000 acres. There's certainly never been a wildfire without ignition. There's never been a wildfire without fuel. So climate is not the only factor, but we do have multiple lines of evidence that climate change is contributing to the increase in area burn, said Noah Diffenbaugh, professor and senior fellow in Stanford's Dorr School of Sustainability. A 2025 study found that depending on the region, climate change can account for one-third to as much as 80% of the burned area in the western United States from 1992 to 2020. Wildfire smoke is a major contributor to air pollution and is slowing or even reversing in some regions decades of progress to clean the air. About half of the smoke generated between 1997 and 2020 could be linked to climate change, so that's quite a large number, said Loretta Mickley, an atmospheric chemist at Harvard and co-author of the study. If we zero in more recently from 2010 to 2020, those numbers increase, she said. The states hit hardest are Washington, Oregon, and California, Mickley said. Those areas with large forests that generate a lot of smoke. They also have experienced a loss of winter snowfall. Not all fires are bad. They can help keep forests diverse and keep pest populations in check. A historic suppression of fires from the 20th century, however, has led to denser forests, which can lead to fires growing in size and intensity. Fire is sensitive to weather conditions, so a rainy or dry year can shape a fire season. The latest forecast from the National Weather Service's Climate Prediction Center shows Colorado and Utah might get some relief from above normal precipitation, while the Pacific Northwest could see dry and hot conditions in the coming months. There's a lot of just chaos in year-to-year weather, Mickley said, but the big picture shows increasing fire when you look at the overall trend over a number of decades. Let's go back to the front page. Susan Page's column. She's the Washington Bureau Chief for USA Today. Trump's message is stuck in 2020. This says broken elections claim has a familiar ring. With less than 4 months to go before the crucial midterm contest, President Donald Trump was naturally focused on the election in his primetime address to the nation, the election 6 years ago, that is. With rambling remarks and an ominous tone, the president traced the U.S. election system from his 2020 defeat until now as so broken and so vulnerable, blaming Chinese interference, mail-in ballots, deep state figures who suppressed evidence of problems, and even TV networks that had declined to air his July 16th address live. Calling ABC and NBC part of the plot, he said their licenses should be revoked. This is worse than any third world country, Trump declared, dismissing with a mocking tone the mainstream conclusion that elections in the United States face challenges but show no signs of significant fraud. There's no third world country that has elections like we have. That's a quote from Donald Trump. Plenty of documents but no solid evidence. Despite announcing the declassification of a blizzard of documents, he provided no evidence that any U.S. election returns had been compromised, including the race he lost in 2020, but has long claimed was rigged against him. Georgia Senator John Ossoff, a Democrat, called Trump the world's most famous sore loser, delivering a primetime president sour grapes address. Meanwhile, he told reporters his war in the Middle East spirals out of control, and the cost of living continues to rise for Americans across the country. Flanked by flags and standing in the front of a gold curtain in the East Room, Trump set the stage for a sprint to Election Day, unlikely to be difficult for Republicans. Democrats expect to regain control of the House of Representatives, putting them in a position to subpoena witnesses and launch investigations into the administration, and might even be able to win control of the Senate, too. What the president said and what he didn't say. The Capitol's trepidation about the president's address was bipartisan, albeit for different reasons. Senate senior Democrats accused Trump of using the speech to undermine faith in the election process that will unfold in November. Ty Cobb, a White House lawyer during Trump's first term, went further in PBS's NewsHour, saying he thought the speech was intended to add to the predicate that he needs to declare an emergency at or about the time of the election. Some Republicans, especially those on the ballot this fall, worried not about what Trump said, but what he didn't say, that he remains fixated on his past defeat rather than voters' concerns about the cost of gas, food, housing, and health care. In brief opening remarks, the president didn't acknowledge any economic concerns, describing the stock market as booming and noting inflation had eased last month. We're doing great, he said. Trump spent even less time discussing the war in Iran, a conflict that has enmeshed the United States in a war with no easy exit. We won in Venezuela, he said. We are likewise winning big in Iran, and you'll see the fruits of that labor very, very shortly. That echoed the president's assurances in his last primetime address to the nation on April 1st when he lauded overwhelming victories on the battlefield and suggested the conflict would wind down after another 2 or 3 weeks of military strikes. That speech was on April 1st, day 33 of the war. For those keeping count, the address on July 16th was day 138. Presidential primetime addresses we have known. When Trump's primetime address was announced early in the week, many commentators and members of Congress assumed he would be talking about the war in Iran, now aflame again after a fragile ceasefire disintegrated. That would fit the template for a White House primetime address, a venue typically reserved for announcements of the most consequential sort, to announce the start of a war or offer condolences after a national tragedy. This time, Trump decried the election system and demanded passage of the Save America Act, which would limit the use of mail-in ballots and require proof of citizenship to register to vote. The only reason you wouldn't do it is if you want to cheat, he said. There's little chance the bill is going to pass, though. It's now stalled in the Republican-controlled Congress. Let's go back to the front page. This headline is UCLA Rare Books Heist Exposes Shortfalls. I'm a retired librarian, so this is a great story for me. Ruse reveals security upgrades long overdue. This is by Mark Ramirez. Last year, staffers at the University of California, Los Angeles East Asian Library were going through a box of viewed books from the school's special collection when they noticed something was amiss. The box included rare and time-worn Chinese texts, some worth thousands of dollars, but closer inspection revealed the bound manuscripts were not what they seemed. Instead, they were counterfeits, affixed with fake identification tags, printed characters spilled down their unweathered pages rather than hand-scrawled ones. They checked the records to see who'd last requested to see the books. The name, Alan Fujimori, a name they'd been tipped off to after similar incidents at other university libraries. UCLA's growing probe found that Fujimori and others had borrowed other Chinese texts since 2020, worth more than $200,000, some of them centuries old, and also returned fake copies in their place. The investigation ultimately led to the August 2025 arrest of one man, Northern California resident Jeffrey Ying, 39, in the unveiling of elaborate ruse to involving fakery and multiple back-to-back flights to Asia where federal authorities said the stolen items were sold. This one's interesting. FBI Special Agent Alan Grove, part of the Bureau's 20-member National Art Crime Team, told USA Today, in some instances, he was able to check out books, say he was a researcher, and then he would return with dummy books. In other cases, he would sneak in the dummy books and performed the swap on scene. Ying, a resident of Fremont, California, often traveled to and from China within several days of the thefts, Grove wrote in an affidavit submitted as part of the government's federal complaint. Among the books found missing from UCLA's collections were classic compendiums of Chinese cultural heritage. They include Tang Shi Pinhui, a 14th century compilation of Chinese poetry from the culturally significant Tang era, that's 618 to 907, valued at $70,000. Yu Shi Guan Hyunjin, and my Chinese obviously is non-existent, so I'll try my best. A massive multi-volume anthology of ancient Chinese prose commissioned by Qing Dynasty's Kangxi Emperor in 1685 and worth nearly $17,000. Shiyan Mongkui, volumes 9 to 14, a $42,000 manuscript published in 1929 as part of a highly sought-after collection of Chinese ink rubbings and woodblock prints compiled by bibliophile Tao Zhang during the post-imperial Chinese Republican period. The material stolen by Mr. Ying were rare and unique books, more akin to cultural heritage objects, read an impact statement submitted to the court by Athena Jackson, who directs the UCLA library system. The loss of access to these materials and the difficulty in replacing them affect our ability to provide resources that scholars from around the world engage with to further our understanding of China and its history and culture. Ying exploited what until then had been vulnerable security practices related to the loaning and return of items from the school's special collections, according to authorities. From the university, Jackson wrote, the loss was more than monetary, piercing the confidence the public places in public libraries, she said. UCLA, she said, has already gotten comments from the world expressing doubts about our security and stewardship of rare items, with such concerns especially high in China and among Chinese diaspora communities. The theft eroded the trust that scholars, booksellers, and communities place in us to safeguard and steward rare and unique materials, Jackson wrote. a history of library heists. Several prestigious university libraries feature rare book collections made available to researchers for scholarly purposes. While some have suffered thievery before, they're typically been targeted by institutional or industry insiders. In 2017, administrators at the Carnegie Library of Pittsburgh were heartbroken to learn that hundreds of rare books, art prints, and maps worth more than 8 million had been purloined from its rare books rooms. Greg Priori, the room's former manager and bookseller John Shulman, pleaded guilty several years later in a resale scheme that investigators found had transpired over two decades. In 2006, map dealer E. Forbes Smiley III was sentenced to 42 months in federal prison and ordered to pay almost $2 million in restitution after admitting to stealing and selling 97 rare maps taken from the prestigious libraries around the world. He was caught when a staffer at Yale University's Beneke Library in New Haven, Connecticut, spotted a hobby knife blade on the floor and became suspicious. In 1987, former Library of Congress curator James W. Gilruth pleaded guilty to swiping $25,000 in rare books from the institution. The 22 books by authors such as Walt Whitman, Jack London, and Henry David Thoreau were all recovered. At a time when security measures were more relaxed, hard-up antique print dealer Robert Kindred spent the summer of 1980 pillaging rare books and antique illustrations from academic libraries nationwide. Kindred, whose crimes were detailed in the book Torn from Their Bindings, A Story of Art, Science, and the Pillaging of American University Libraries, was sentenced to 5 years in federal prison. Unfortunately, these things happen more frequently than most people know, said David Stork, an adjunct professor of material science and engineering at Stanford University near Palo Alto, California. They're often discovered only when the next person interested in this rare manuscript looks at it years later. At UCLA, Arus unravels the missing books at UCLA's East Asian Library were so unique they weren't in general circulation, meaning anyone wanting to see them had to submit a request. Once pulled from secured storage, such books would be presented to the requester in a tagged box for in-house viewing at UCLA's Charles E. Young Research Library, then returned to storage after review. In this case, as staff eventually discovered, the box had been returned, but the books themselves had been replaced with fakes. Grove, one of two FBI art crime team members based in Los Angeles, said UCLA staff had learned the name Alan Fujimori was linked to a known book thief responsible for similar thefts at the University of California, Berkeley. That university's probe, he wrote, showed that in February 2020, a person by that name failed to return to UCLA two borrowed 14th century and 16th century Chinese texts worth a combined $132,700. From October to December 2024, someone named Jason Wang requested six rare Chinese books from UCLA, including Shuyan Mo Kui. Librarians found those books hadn't really been returned, but instead had been replaced by dummy copies with fake ID tags. As with the East Asian Library manuscripts, these books weren't in regular circulation, but they could be reserved and checked out from UCLA even after being transferred from other UC campuses in Southern California. But until a very recent change in library policy, he said, anyone could borrow some such materials from the school by simply applying for a library card online, which did not require showing a government-issued identification or even a photograph. Additionally, Grove wrote, books could be returned via a Dropbox or directly to a person. At the time, however, the policy did not include a thorough review of the item being returned. Theft scheme on borrowed time. As the library's probe developed, officials began to believe Alan Fujimori and Jason Wang were one individual, Grove wrote in his affidavit. They gathered security camera footage linked to each visit and shared it with staff who identified them as the same person. In the weeks that followed, 5 dozen full-time and student personnel at 3 UCLA libraries were trained to keep an eye out for the suspect and alert university police should they spot him. Then Grove said on August 5, 2025, a person named Austin Chen submitted a request to borrow 8 rare Chinese volumes from UCLA. Later that day, after Ying entered the library and awaited his quarry, he was arrested without incident by university police. Ying was found to have a fake California ID with the name of Austin Chen and 2 library cards under the name of Chen and Jason Wang, the affidavit said. Additionally, officers found a room key card for the nearby Hotel Angelino. Police executed a search warrant at Ying's room and found blank manuscript books mimicking the ones he requested. They also found the books' names printed on paper resembling the labels on the dummy books previously returned. Grove checked Ying's travel records and found he'd flown into Los Angeles from Hong Kong earlier that day and planned to fly to China the following afternoon. Other travel likewise coincided with previous thefts from UCLA libraries with flights soon after to Seoul and Shanghai. Assistant U.S. Attorney Mark Williams of the Central District of California, who prosecuted the case, said the items were eventually sold abroad, but he declined to provide more details. Demand for high-value Chinese antiquities is on the rise. Archaeologist Gino Caspari of the University of Bern in Switzerland told USA Today via email, domestic Chinese interest in antiquities has surged, Caspari said, whose documentary 2025 Among Thieves detailed his undercover investigation into the illegal black market for such goods. I am surprised not only for their material value, but because they embody prestige, national heritage, extreme rarity, and cultural capital. Hong Kong is a major hub for illicit trade, according to Caspari. Porous borders, legal loopholes, and limited law enforcement open the door for looted items to obtain new and legal paper trails that help boost their resale value, he said. Because some items' illegality and rarity make them too risky for the open market, they circulate discreetly among elite collectors rather than through ordinary shop sales. Highly prized antiquities also are sought for fraud schemes in which they're donated to museums for valuable tax write-offs. Guan Chen Chin, a assistant professor of Chinese literature and culture at Emory University in Atlanta, said more bibliophiles and private collectors in China can now afford items that official institutions won't touch. He expressed surprise that UCLA library staff didn't check the rare manuscripts as soon as they were returned, considering their value. Maybe they're used to all their visitors being serious scholars, and Jeffrey Ying exploited that assumption, he said. They don't want to be fortresses. Neither Jackson, UCLA, nor UC Berkeley responded to requests for comment. Attempts to reach Ying through his attorney were unsuccessful. Ying's brother, Richard Ying of Brooklyn in New York City, called the case very interesting, but said he wouldn't speak further without the family lawyer's blessing. Earlier this month, Jeffrey Ying, who faced up to 10 years in federal prison, was sentenced on 1 count of major artwork theft to time served, just under a year, and a year of home confinement, plus 3 years of supervised release. A restitution hearing is set for early August. Williams said UCLA is seeking just over $200,000. He added that prosecutors had sought a longer sentence for Ying, but respected the court's decision. Stork, whose teachings at Stanford include a section on art forgery and theft, said judges may sometimes be reluctant to issue harsher sentences when it comes to stolen cultural items, seeing such crimes as nonviolent and marginally consequential. They don't quite appreciate the cultural significance, said Stork, author of Pixels and Paintings, Foundations of Computer-Assisted Connoisseurship. That's a hard thing to say. They have guidelines on cash value, but anybody who works in art knows that cash value and cultural significance are not always aligned. museums and libraries holding valuable materials walk a fine line, Stork said, seeking a balance between maintaining effective security and making the works available for public enrichment. They don't want to be fortresses, he said. That compromise underscores the Association of College and Research Libraries guidelines governing security of special collections materials. Research and access are at the heart of cultural heritage work. The guidelines security section reads, administrators must carefully balance the responsibility of making materials available to researchers with the responsibility of ensuring the preservation and long-term availability of materials. Photo identification is one measure, the association suggests, though it acknowledges that requiring government-issued IDs can present barriers to access for many underserved researcher populations. The association also suggested limits on and inspection of personal materials brought into reading rooms. Grove told USA Today that in his experience as an art crime agent, unique and rare items that are stolen have a decent recovery rate, that's a quote, thanks to the Bureau's National Stolen Art Database, but those recoveries don't happen right away. It's often years or decades later that we'll get a call saying an item is up for auction, he said. My hope is always that they will be recovered, but they often take time. Let's go to page 6 news section. California Forest Service workers freed. Suspects surrender after standoff negotiations. This is by David Benda and Jenny Espino. Two U.S. Forest Service employees were rescued unharmed after an hours-long hostage standoff in a remote section of Northern California's Shasta Trinity National Forest, federal officials said. Two suspects, identified as Joseph Heinrichsen and his son, were taken into custody early July 17th after negotiations that lasted more than 9 hours and involved local, state, and federal law enforcement agencies, including FBI negotiators. Authorities say the incident unfolded Thursday afternoon near Gumboot Lake in Siskiyou County, a rugged forested area west of Interstate 5 and near the Oregon border. Authorities have released only limited details about what led to the kidnapping or the possible motives of the suspects. Forest Service employees held hostage. According to federal officials, the ordeal began about 4:20 p.m. Thursday when law enforcement began negotiations with Joseph Heinrichsen, who was allegedly holding two U.S. Forest Service employees against their will. Hostages, investigators say, were being held in a trailer in the remote Gumboot Lake area of the Shasta Trinity National Forest. Location's isolation complicated the response and prompted a multi-agency operation involving the FBI, Siskiyou County Sheriff's Office, Shasta County Sheriff's Office, and other law enforcement partners. First hostage was released shortly after 1:30 a.m. Friday. A second employee was freed about 15 minutes later. Both were reported safe. About 2:30 a.m., Heinrichsen and his son exited the trailer and surrendered to authorities, ending the standoff without shots being fired. The hostages are okay, a Siskiyou County Sheriff's Office spokesperson said after the rescue. FBI negotiators deployed at a news conference Friday. Authorities said Heinrichsen was heavily armed during the standoff. Tosh said authorities learned the suspect had an AR-15-style rifle, knives, and had said he had grenades. Officials had not confirmed whether any explosive devices were recovered. Siskiyou County Sheriff Jeremiah LaRue said Heinrichsen repeatedly sought to speak with FBI during negotiations. Authorities declined to elaborate on these requests, citing the ongoing investigation. Federal officials said specialized FBI negotiators were brought in from Virginia, a decision Toss described as part of deploying national resources to rapidly evolving hostage situation. We definitely feel we could handle it locally, but it's a national asset. This is what they're trained to do, Tosh said. The operation drew substantial law enforcement resources. Shasta County Sheriff Michael Johnson said his agency alone sent 30 sworn personnel to assist and maintained a presence throughout the night. Let's go to the forum section. This is about summer travel, and it says stuck, and there's a photo of a painting of the face of George Washington stuck in the sand with a beach ball and a bucket. Let's see what people have to say about summer travel. This is by Scott Pippenberg from Pennsylvania. You only get the vacations you work for and deserve. Any vacation, even a short, unspectacular one, is important to just be able to get away for a while. What obligation do companies or the government have to lower prices? Airlines should be free and able to charge what the public will bear. After all, this is a capitalistic society, and cheap airfares are not an inherent right. I've cut back on entertainment but haven't made any travel cuts, he says. The economy needs help, but not governmental help. People need to understand that nobody is owed anything. You only get what you work for and deserve. And this next letter is from Debbie Shepherd from North Carolina. Travel is mostly unaffordable. I don't see an end in sight, she says. Vacation time is important, and it's a nice break from everyday life, and families get to make wonderful memories. But with gas, airline tickets, lodging, and food prices high, it's just not affordable to take a long vacation or one where families travel far away from home. I won't be taking a long vacation this year, she says. I might drive an hour or more away from my home and spend one night, but that is the extent of what I can afford. I have changed my plans and no longer travel more than 200 miles from home. I can't afford the gas for longer trips, and lodging is high, especially in a tourist area in the summer. I try to find things to do that are local to me and free. Maybe one day when prices are more reasonable, I will travel, but I don't see that happening until maybe next year. I grocery shop sales only and use my local store coupons. I plan my errands carefully and no longer go back and forth across town to pick up items I need. I order more from Amazon since I'm a Prime member and don't pay for shipping, and that helps. I cut back on my water and electricity usage where I can and dropped cable television. I only have one streaming service, and I use Libby to read books for free online or go to my local library. I no longer go out to eat as I used to. I might go out maybe twice a month. I meal plan and cook at home. The economy is struggling, and I don't see interest rates dropping anytime soon. People who are on fixed incomes or retired or with no ability to work a second job are really stressed. Some have no families to lean on or to help them. Young families can't save enough money to buy a home with the housing market out of control at the moment. A lot of young people are still living at home because they can't afford an apartment. The U.S. economy is horrible, and I don't see any help coming from the government. Again, that was Debbie Shepherd from North Carolina. The last one here is Rich Campbell from Pennsylvania. And he says, if only Trump's administration were frugal like we have to be. Vacations, he says, are a way to relax and to reset. Spending time with family while at the beach, hiking, or at amusement park are a wonderful time. I've not changed plans as we go to a nearby beach every year. I'm not planning to fly anywhere. This is really sad. What is really sad is how expensive Disneyland has become. It's a shame that average families have to spend so much money in order to have their children experience this park. Families shouldn't have to take out loans to visit Disney. High prices have affected my spending. Sure. I just don't buy a lot of unnecessary extras. I have several maintenance issues I have to spend money on, and I'm trying to search for the best deals. The U.S. economy is awful. Prices are too high in every way. Groceries, insurance, electricity, and other service bills, and gas. All the while, this president is spending our taxpayer money on vanity projects like the ballroom and arch, etc. The government cuts services that help the average American, yet wastes money on non-essential projects for the president. The Republican lawmakers are afraid to act on this waste. It really is shameful. And I had the wrong name there. This is Joy Harris from California. This last letter is Rich Campbell from Pennsylvania. And he says, travel memories are precious. Too many can't afford to make them. When I was a kid, he said, in the summer of 1969, my dad took our family to St. Croix in the U.S. Virgin Islands. I remember the fun and excitement with my first plane rides, including a jet and a propeller plane, to sailing the beach, seeing an old fort, Christiansted and Frederickstead, and going to the eastern point of the United States. I remember little details like a couple stranded because there was a Pan Am airline strike and how shopping carts were left on the side of the roads all over the island. Also, an improvising lounge singer in a restaurant sang to my father, "You look like Nixon's brother, and to me, someday you'll be president." Well, I did become the president of a staff organization at work, he says. Some affordability tips I've picked up: stay in a hotel or a B&B with a free breakfast and load up on it as the biggest meal of the day. Have snacks for lunch and get takeout for dinner at least some of the time. Many hotel rooms have a fridge and microwave, or stay in a rental where you can make your own meals. I didn't have firm travel plans months ago, but I'm definitely not going to fly anywhere and rent a car. I'll travel within a few hours by car, and even with that, I'm more conscious about driving places and cutting back. It stinks for lower and lower middle income people, with food, gas, housing, and health care all going up way more than the inflation rate. I guess the rich are doing okay, he says. Let's go to the 50 states section. The highlighted state is Kentucky, LaGrange, Kentucky. In LaGrange, Kentucky sits Baptist Health's most technologically advanced facility. Inside the Baptist Health Central Pharmacy Services Center is a highly automated operation that uses robots alongside employees to manage, fill, package, and ship thousands of prescription drugs to hospitals, clinics, and community pharmacies across Baptist Health System in Kentucky and directly to patient homes. The roughly 100,000 square foot facility serves as a central distribution hub and processing facility that uses automation to cut down on the tasks pharmacists typically perform. Let's go to Prattville, Alabama. The city of Prattville is considering forming a city school system, which would be a major change for one of the fastest growing counties in Alabama. If approved by a vote of the city council, the formation of a Prattville city school system would mean a break from the Autauga County system. Juneau, Alaska, Huna Totem announced plans to scale back its proposed cruise ship dock and waterfront development as project costs surge from $100 million to exceed $250 million. Phoenix, Arizona, an estimated 4 new Taiwan semiconductor manufacturing company fabrication sites are planned for Arizona, the company's chief executive officer and chairman said. TSMC also reported it would invest an additional $100 billion in the state, bringing its total commitment to the United States to $265 billion. Little Rock, Arkansas, officials announced the state has upgraded its statewide accounting system to SAP's latest enterprise platform, becoming what they say is the first state government in the nation to make the transition. Sacramento, California, a new statewide poll suggests California's governor's race may increasingly hinge on environmental issues, with Democratic candidate Xavier Becerra holding a sizable lead over Republican Steve Hilton as voters weigh competing visions for the state's climate, energy, and environmental future. Pueblo, Colorado, a vote to give the Leonardo da Vinci Museum of North America almost $2 million from Pueblo's half-cent sales tax fund through an economic development agreement was tabled by Pueblo City Council at the request of the museum. New Haven, Connecticut, Mayor Justin Elliker announced that the city is expanding its popular VO electric scooter program into additional neighborhoods and adding 40 new hubs and scooters that have seats to improve accessibility. Delaware City Refinery was assessed a nearly $1 million penalty for an uncontrolled release of sulfur dioxide in May. District of Columbia, Washington, the D.C. Department of Health has recently announced the launch of a public rodent control dashboard to track rat activity, complaints, and treatment efforts citywide following a multi-pronged pest control initiative that includes a rat birth control pilot program. Lee County, Florida, a restoration plan for mangroves removed from the Seven Islands property have It's been submitted to the South Florida Water Management District and the U.S. Army Corps of Engineers. Blue Ridge, Georgia, in a recent feature highlighting places to escape the heat, Southern Living recommends Blue Ridge as one of Georgia's best mountain getaways thanks to its higher elevation, outdoor recreation, and typically cooler summer temperatures. Honolulu, Hawaii, a judge ordered a new environmental review for a proposed Ritz-Carlton development at Turtle Bay on Oahu's North Shore, ruling that the city and the county of Honolulu improperly relied on a 13-year-old study. Boise, Idaho. The Idaho Lottery delivered a record $90 million dividend to the state in fiscal 2026, fueled by its strongest sales year ever. Champaign, Illinois. The number of human cases of tick-borne disease in Illinois saw dramatic growth between 2004 and 2022. According to University of Illinois researchers, more than 6,400 Illinois residents were diagnosed with tick-borne disease during that time. Carmel, Indiana, Amazon recently announced a new facility may be coming to Carmel. The proposed facility, which would be an Amazon Now delivery center, would provide a 30-minute delivery service for grocery and other products to residents. Ames, Iowa, the city of Ames is delaying a decision on a new data center proposal as they consider limiting facilities based on size and energy consumption. Des Moines-based Light Edge is interested in building a 100,000-square-foot building at the James Herman Banning Ames Municipal Airport. Topeka, Kansas. Kansas has been named the fourth most committed state in the nation in terms of romantic relationships. In 2026, Relationship Commitment Report, who knew there was such a thing, published in April by the Only Natural Diamonds website. Caddo Parish, Louisiana state wildlife officials said they do not expect an alligator population at Caddo Lake to be affected by water withdrawals tied to proposed data centers. A water services agreement approved by the town of Blanchard in December 2025 allows millions of gallons per day for a project related to a data center development. Caddo Lake is the second most alligator-infested lake in Louisiana and is home to some of the most alligators in Louisiana and Texas. Bangor, Maine, the city's newly formed 9-member advisory committee on homelessness held its first meeting on July 14th, launching a year-long effort to develop a data-driven long-term strategy to address homelessness-related challenges and improving coordination among local service providers. Ellicott City, Maryland, the Howard County Sheriff's Office announced that deputies' body cameras will be equipped with AI-powered language translation technology to improve communication with residents who have limited English proficiency during law enforcement interactions. Boston, Massachusetts, Governor Maura T. Healey announced an additional $100 million in funding for public schools for the upcoming school year, but questions about the long-term consequences of state underfunding remain. Mackinac City, Michigan, archaeologists working at Colonial Mishael Mackinac in Mackinac City have uncovered a rare piece of metallic textile during the 2026 excavation season, offering new insight into life at the historic trading site. The discovery was announced by Mackinac State Historic Parks, according to a community announcement. St. Paul, Minnesota, the Trump administration de facto freeze on wind energy puts 1,200 construction jobs, 4,400 indirect induced jobs, and more than $168 million in economic impact at risk for Minnesota, according to a new report from the St. Paul-based progressive think tank, Minnesota Reform.

of counties for its approach to addressing housing needs and access. Bitterroot National Forest, Montana, a federal judge in Montana ruled that a Bitterroot National Forest Plan amendment removing certain road density restrictions violates the Endangered Species Act. Lincoln, Nebraska State Auditor Mike Foley's office issued audit letters alleging financial improprieties at 5 local governments. Carson City, Nevada, when the state decriminalized traffic tickets several years ago, conflicting legislative languages inadvertently cleared the way for thousands of people to get their licenses suspended for unpaid traffic fines. State lawmakers were recently asked to consider corrective legislation in the upcoming 2027 legislative session. Dover, New Hampshire, a one-year contract for the Dover Teachers Union was approved by the school board with salary increases for all union members. However, the union president said the contract is just for the 2026-27 school year, and the sides are already back at the bargaining table seeking a longer-term agreement. Neptune, New Jersey, the township committee voted to prohibit data centers and the Department of Homeland Security detention centers within the municipality. Albuquerque, New Mexico, the Bureau of Land Management plans to reopen the area around Chaco Culture National Historical Park for possible oil and gas leasing and is giving the public until July 29th to comment on that proposal. New York, New York, the National Transportation Safety Board said it found evidence of a bird strike before a tourist helicopter plummeted upside down into the New York's Hudson River in April 2025, killing all 6 people on board. Fayetteville, North Carolina, what started with prayer walks in Fayetteville in 2023 will result in a groundbreaking in August for a 16-cottage community that will provide permanent housing in Fayetteville for homeless veterans. Representatives with Fayetteville Area Operation Inasmuch said. Medora, North Dakota, the Theodore Roosevelt Presidential Library reported thousands of visitors attending its opening events in Medora. Henry County, Ohio, up to 20,000 fish in the Maumee River died from fertilizer contamination in Henry County. Oklahoma City, Oklahoma, the Oklahoma County Jail saw fewer inmate deaths in the year ending July 4th than in any other 365-day period since the Criminal Justice Authority took over in 2020. Salem, Oregon, the boards of trustees for Willamette University and Pacific University have unanimously approved a merger agreement, advancing the two universities' plans to become Oregon's largest private university. Both boards approved the merger agreement on June 6th and signed the binding plan in early July. Harrisburg, Pennsylvania. Pennsylvania lawmakers are directing another $565 million to underserved schools across the Commonwealth in the coming year, part of a push to correct longstanding disparities affecting public education in lower wealth communities. These researchers sources will represent a third step toward closing an estimated $4.5 billion funding gap. And education advocates say the money already is paying dividends in Keystone State classrooms. Central Falls, Rhode Island, the Donald W. Wyatt Detention Facility filed for Chapter 11 bankruptcy protection as it faces over $167 million of bond debt after its expansion 2 decades ago. Columbia, South Carolina. South Carolina is in the middle of the road when it comes to states for conducting business, according to a 2026 study from CNBC. CNBC's America's Top States for Business 2026 rankings list South Carolina as number 23 overall with a grade of D+, showing strength in its workforce, number 12, and cost of living, number 19, but falling behind in business friendliness, number 38, and technology and innovation, number
28. Pierce, South Dakota, the deposit of a $69 million budget surplus has grown South Dakota's state government reserve funds to $325 million, according to an announcement from the governor, Larry Roden,

0: office. Nashville, Tennessee. Tennessee state officials are courting Paramount Skydance to relocate the volunteer state amid an antitrust lawsuit over the company's $110 billion merger with Warner Brothers Discovery. Houston, Texas, a federal investigator has found that a Tesla driver involved in a deadly June 19th crash in the Houston area manually overrode the vehicle's driver assistance system before striking a home. Lehigh, Utah, the Children's Center, Utah, has opened its first Utah County location in Lehigh, expanding mental health services for children from birth to age 6 and increasing access for families. South Burlington, Vermont, the Ben & Jerry's Foundation announced it will suspend operations on December 31st unless it wins a legal challenge tied to a loss of funding and workspace. The decision comes as the foundation continues to pursue litigation that is expected to extend into next year. Waynesboro, Virginia, another housing development may be on the horizon in Waynesboro. A proposal to turn the site of a former elementary school into workforce and disability housing moved forward during the July 13th Waynesboro City Council meeting. Bremerton, Washington, the Los Angeles-class first attack submarine USS Alexandria arrived in Bremerton on the evening of July 13th, shifting its home port from San Diego to Bremerton for its decommissioning. Bridgeport, West Virginia, experts said the invasive spotted lanternfly has been reported in 21 counties across the state, posing a threat to crops, vineyards, and other agricultural industries. Madison, Wisconsin, a massive nuclear fusion research center is coming to Madison's former Oscar Mayer plant, a key step in Wisconsin's efforts to become a high-tech energy hub. With financial backing from state and local governments, Madison-based Rialta Fusion will build a 200,000-square-foot research and development facility at the long-vacant factory site on Madison's east side. And lastly, as always, Wyoming, Gillette, Wyoming. Law enforcement agencies in Campbell County transferred 87 people to U.S. Immigration and Customs Enforcement custody between May 2025 and June 2026, according to public records. Well, let's go to sports, and this column is by Nate Davis for USA Today. And in light of the end of the World Cup, Spain won, he's saying, let's get real, I'll take football, that's F-O-O-T-B-A-L-L, over football, F-U-T-B-O-L, every day of the year, he says. The beautiful game, meh. Eye of the beholder, etc., etc. For the football faithful, the World Cup excitement builds to a crescendo for the final between defending champion Argentina and Spain. For the football, that's American football, faithful, we've been subjected to plenty. Training camps and NFL fantasy drafts can't come quickly enough. Yes, admittedly, WC 2026 has had its moments. That he means World Cup here, obviously. Whether or not you give a rip about soccer, Lionel Messi has been typically sensational. America's guests from overseas have been wonderful by nearly every account, and it's been good to see grass at indoor venues, and let's hope NFL owners take note and do right by their players in the near future. And I love that the U.S. men's national team star Weston McKennie is a Lego devotee. Otherwise, here are 9 reasons, he says, I was ready for the World Cup to be over already and prime for the sport this country is truly passionate about to start anew. Number 1, a third place game. Wow, we're really doing this? Yep, FIFA has typically staged a game or a match, I meant match, to determine the team, I meant side, that finishes third overall in the World Cup. Why? Why put more miles on England's Harry Kane, France's Kylian Mbappe, and their teammates just to determine the second runner-up. Who cares? Why risk truly unnecessary injuries? Number two, March Madness or the NFL playoffs? This is not. If you love upsets, blown brackets, deep underdog runs, and the like, then the World Cup is not for you, particularly in its new and diluted format. FIFA's top-ranked teams are in the final. Its top four were in the semis. Six of the top eight sides reached the quarterfinals, number 14 Switzerland and number 19th Norway, the interlopers, meaning there wasn't really a scintilla of an upset after round of 16. Also, history will accurately tell you that if you don't root for a Big Ten or SEC squad or European or South American, then you're team has no shot. Also, how is Italy, which has failed to qualify for the last three World Cups, currently ranked 15th? I'm digressing. Number three, America stinks. Yeah, the guy who has appreciated the quality and theater of the NFL for decades wanted to get swept up in soccer patriotism too, and the U.S. victories over Paraguay and Australia in group play made me want to believe there was some substance to this golden generation propaganda. But in the end, as I suspected all along, same old USMNT, good enough to win the NFC South, good enough to beat overmatch Bosnia-Herzegovina, not able to leverage all of those alleged differences, making stars in their prime on home soil against a beatable Belgium side in the Seahawks' raucous Lumen Field. And the notion that Christian Pulisic, the guy who skipped the Gold Cup a year ago while Joe Burrows is desperately trying to make the U.S. flag football team for the 2028 Olympics in his spare time. Number four, flopping, just the worst. I find myself drawn to soccer players who get taken out on a dirty play and get piping mad, charging back after the ball, which is to say, like one or two of them ever, soccer's bane should also confer added respect to football players and the legitimate pain and agony they consistently fight through. Number five, what's the deal with offside? Why is the rule that constantly needs to be reviewed and frequently seems subject to ticky-tacky enforcement necessary? Number six, FIFA. So what's the process for awarding your peace prize, Johnny? How about suddenly rescinding a red card which happened in 1962 and this year? Oh, right, that was allegedly explained. Dare I dive into Qatar 2022 or just stop while I'm this far behind, given there's almost no coming back from a soccer deficit without Messi on your side? Number seven, draws, which is how 28% of group play matches ended. Number eight, soccer refs, football, that's F-U-T-B-O-L, matches have one referee legislating 22 players on the pitch, which is substantially larger by roughly one third than a football field. VAR, video assistant referee, and offside flag folks allegedly help said ref, but can you imagine the uproar if there was only one on-field official adjudicating 22 guys in an NFL game? Number nine, soccer lingo. Every sport has its vernacular, so I don't know why this one strikes me as so pretentious. Again, ugly American, but brace yourself. I'm definitely going to write at some point that the Packers' new 3-4 shape just didn't have enough quality to put their side in position to equalize with the Vikings, thus rendering Green Bay to the bottom of the NFC North table and mulling its options ahead of the November transfer window, as they're likely never to get enough results to go through to the playoffs. More practice, less training. LaFleur had enough. Same. I'm dying for some fire zone blitzes, run pass options, Texas routes, and quarters coverage. And that's not quite all of what he had to say, but he's on a rant about American football, and that will be coming up soon enough. I hope you all have a great, great week. Stay cool.
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2: 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I'm Jack Hanna. 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
7: And welcome to this edition of the Wall Street Journal. It's Monday, July 20th. And from the Wall Street Journal, in an article about real estate, is an article entitled, "He Bought a House Sight Unseen, and Then He Found Three Dead Bodies." Skeletal remains are discovered inside a Connecticut home sold through foreclosure auction. "I don't know if I'd want the house after that," a neighbor said. This is written by Kate King, and the byline is Burlington, Connecticut. Edward Marchand took a chance when he bought a four-bedroom house in an affluent suburb without ever stepping foot inside. When he entered for the first time, he could hardly believe what he found. Three dead bodies. Connecticut State Police described the bodies found at the foreclosed home as skeletal remains and identified one of them as the previous co-owner, Sally Ann Cash, who would be 54 years old today. Another body belonged to her son, Brian Cash, who would have turned 23 this month. The third body is still undergoing DNA testing to determine identity, according to the Connecticut Office of the Chief Medical Examiner. Sally Ann Cash had purchased the house in 2019 with her husband. Marchand won the house in June in a sight-unseen foreclosure auction, meaning bidders weren't able to tour inside beforehand. Marchand's winning bid of $525,000, seemingly a bargain for a property valued at $650,000 in one of the county's hottest housing markets. Quote, "I don't know if I'd want that house after that." That's a quote from Michael Needham, who lives about a half mile away. The lawyer appointed by the court to oversee the foreclosure auction, Christopher Thorpe Martin, said he assumed most bidders planned to flip the home for resale. Marchand declined to comment. It is still not clear when or how the house's former owner and her son died, but police said they believe the deaths were an isolated incident. The mystery is an extreme example of what buyers can encounter when purchasing houses through foreclosure auctions. Most house hunters wouldn't dare buy a home sight unseen, but at auction, bidders are rarely given a peek inside beforehand. That's because homeowners and tenants generally are legally permitted to remain in their homes through foreclosure proceedings and aren't required